That's Sean McConnell, Everything That's Good. It's from, I guess, about 5 years ago. And Alison Russell, Love is a Golden Lion. That's brand new from Alison Russell. Dar Williams did Berkeley, and Joni Mitchell, of course, did Ladies of the Canyon. And the Haynes Pool is offering a lifeguarding class all day, August 29th and 30th, and September 5th and 6th. About 6 hours of online content needs to be completed prior to the course. Deadline to register is this Saturday, August 22nd, in order to have a roster ahead of time. For more information and to register, contact Sydney at SRAY, SWRAY, at haynes.ak.us, or call 314-2278. Okay, back to the music here. This one's from about 10 years ago. It's Jackson Browne.

And that was Procol Harum, of course. She Wandered Through the Garden Fence. Josiah and the Bonnevilles before that with Good Boy. That's brand new. That's another really good new CD. We've got a good handful of them right now. And let's see, Jackson Browne started us off with Leaving Winslow. It's got a great line in it about his mother marrying an octogenarian ladies' man. All right, let's see. I guess it's time. Here's your credence.

That's Jackson Browne, Barricades of Heaven, and Creedence Clearwater Revival before that with Have You Ever Seen the Rain? And yes, that was a double dose of Jackson Browne, because I realized that this kind of has the same lick, as we used to call them, the opening beat, as Have You Ever Seen the Rain? And I'm going to play it, so I did. All right. The Alaska Arts Confluence invites everyone to their artist market next Tuesday, August 25th, noon to 4 p.m. in the Fort Seward Art Garden. 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New vendors are welcome. For more information or to become a vendor, call Audrey at 360-320-9558. And let's see, I believe that brings us up to listener personal time, so do listen up. Haynes Friends of Recycling needs a computer mouse to set up a security camera at the new recycling center. 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This one and any other friends it accumulates will next be heard. Not tonight. We've got Upfront Soul coming up. But tomorrow morning with a mystery guest. We're still a bit up in the air with who is hosting Soundwaves. But you will hear it. You will hear listener personals at 8:35 and 9:35 tomorrow morning. All right. We're in the home stretch now. So let's try to squeeze in some more music. What do we got here? This is Harpeth Rising.

Well, that's a local standby there. Life in a Northern Town, Dream Academy. There was a time when it seemed like everybody was playing this on the air all the time, but we've tapered off a bit, but it's still a good song. Life in a Northern Town. Brand new before that was Blackberry Smoke with Sure Was Good. That's a good song. And Harpeth Rising started off the set with Well Hell. And Well Hell, I think it is time for the Earth, Air, and Water Report for Thursday, August 20th, 2026. Looking at highway conditions, the Alaska Highway's got bare roads. Klondike Highway's got bare roads. Rock scaling between 4.8 and 5.4 mile, 7 to 11 p.m. with single lanes, flaggers, and delays. Haines Highway's got bare roads. Road work between 20 and 25 mile, 5:30 a.m. to 5:30 p.m. Monday through Saturday with single lanes. Expect delays. Today's ferry is the Hubbard. It just left Haines, bound for Juneau. The Hubbard returns daily tomorrow through Sunday, arriving in Haines 11:45 a.m., departing Haines 4:45 p.m., bound for Juneau. And for those of you who haven't heard, ferry service to Skagway is suspended until further notice. We have a high tide coming up at 7 p.m., 14 feet. There's a low at 2:14 a.m. tomorrow, 3.9 feet, and a high at 9:13 a.m., 10.7 feet. 15 hours and 10 minutes of daylight today. Tonight's sunset, 8:40 p.m. Tomorrow's sunrise, 5:33 a.m. Looking at the weather, Skagway area, tonight showers, lows in the mid-50s. Tomorrow, showers, highs in the upper 60s, lows in the mid-50s. And for Saturday, cloudy, slight chance of showers, highs in the mid-60s, lows in the low 50s. For Haines, Deschutes, Clukwan, and the Chilkat Valley tonight, showers, lows in the low 50s. Tomorrow, showers, highs in the low 60s, lows in the low 50s. And for Saturday, mostly cloudy, slight chance of showers, highs 58 to 64, lows in the upper 40s. We are back to the 40s again. In the marine forecast, winds and seas diminish tonight as a system moves into the panhandle. Tomorrow brings 10 to 15 knot winds along the coast and 10 and 15 to 20 knot winds near Dixon Entrance with 5 foot seas. The next system develops Sunday, bringing 15 to 20 knot winds to the coast. In local waters tonight, southeast wind 15 knots, seas 3 feet. Tomorrow, south wind 20 knots, seas 4 feet. And for Saturday, south wind 15 to 20 knots, seas 3 to 4 feet. And that's what's going on outdoors. We got time for probably a couple of more pieces of music here. So let's, here's one that we know from years ago. This is the Rolling Stones.

0: That is David Wax Museum in the background there with Guest House. Before that, we had a live Rolling Stones Memory Motel, and that other voice in there was Dave Matthews, guest starring. And I want to thank you for spending part of your Thursday afternoon with me. By the way, tomorrow morning's DJ will be Jamie Sharp. Thank you, Jamie. I just knew that nobody would be able to sleep if they didn't know that. All right, stay tuned for All Things Considered coming up at 5, National Native News at 5:45, and of course, the KHNS Local News at 5:50. Thanks again. We'll see you all next week. You're listening to KHNS, Haines, Skagway, and Clutchwan. Have a good night. See you guys next Thursday. I want to see the street I might live on. I Google map the day I said it. Corner stores are you made it. Just pass it.
1: There's some different term we have to come up with. It's almost an interconnected war.
2: Russia and Ukraine, the U.S. and Iran, North and South Korea. How each of these wars is linked and how they're influencing each other.
3: For Thursday, August 20th, this is All Things Considered.
2: I'm Elsa Chang.
3: And I'm Juana Summers. This hour, the near non-existent oversight over immigration detention centers.
4: I think for all intents and purposes, the grievance process, the resolution process is non-functioning at this point.
2: Also, after 6 years of living in the U.S., the Duke and Duchess of Sussex say they're moving back to the United Kingdom.
5: With Meghan, there always has been an element of treating her as an alien.
3: And 13 current and former Penn State students and one of their parents have been accused of distributing large amounts of cocaine.
2: Those stories and more after this summary of the day's news.
6: Live from NPR News in Washington, I'm Ryland Barton. Sailors and Marines aboard the USS Abraham Lincoln are now on their way home. The military says another ship is in the region to provide relief. Family members report deteriorating conditions, including suicide attempts. NPR's Katie Riddle reports.
7: The military has not confirmed reports of suicide, and Defense Secretary Pete Hegseth says the media has exaggerated the hardships the crew is enduring. But experts who have worked on these kinds of missions say 9 months at sea, even in the best of conditions, is difficult. Dr. Philip

0: brought it down by more than a percent.
1: The debt has exploded over several presidential administrations. The federal government borrowed heavily when the pandemic began during President Trump's first term and continued into the Biden years to stabilize the economy and support a recovery. More spending was approved last year when Trump signed a massive spending and tax cut bill. A woman was charged today with plotting to plant a bomb at the New York State Capitol building. Samuel King with New York Public News Network reports court documents allege she pledged allegiance to Islamic State.
2: Federal law enforcement agents say Jessica Bowie had a gun and a dummy explosive device with her Wednesday as she met with informants who she thought were helping her carry out her plan to destroy as much of the Capitol as possible and, quote, kill all the senators. First Assistant U.S. Attorney John Sarcone says the arrest should serve as a warning to other would-be terrorists.
3: We are vigilant, we are prepared, and just as we stop this defendant, we will continue to disrupt plots and protect the American people.
2: The arrest comes just weeks before the anniversary of the September 11th attacks. The FBI says they've stopped more than 400 individuals from carrying out alleged attacks here at home and abroad. For NPR News, I'm Samuel King in Albany.
1: The World Health Organization says Congo will receive 70,000 doses of the Ervebo vaccine. It's licensed for Ebola virus, but not for the Bundibugyo virus, which is responsible for the current outbreak. The WHO says early data suggests it may provide some protection. The outbreak has killed more than 2,400 people out of more than 52,000 cases. It's NPR. Communities still recovering from last weekend's hurricane in Hawaii could get hit again in the coming days. Now forecasters are warning another system could dump up to 15 inches of rain across the Big Island. Residents of a Rio Grande community in South Texas are suing the federal government over border wall construction. Landowners in San Ignacio say contractors entered private property without permission. Texas Public Radio's Tim Gutierrez reports.
4: Chanting "No border wall," about 60 protesters marched outside the federal courthouse in Laredo. Many came from San Ignacio, where landowners are fighting border wall construction they say is crossing onto private land. Tricia Cortez is with the Rio Grande International Study Center.
5: This is a very small, historic community that has this unique ability to push back against the federal government.
4: Residents along the Rio Grande from Laredo West toward Big Bend National Park have formed the No Border Wall Coalition to oppose new construction. The coalition says San Ignacio landowners have temporarily stopped work on disputed property, asking a federal judge to halt construction while the case moves forward. I'm Tim Gutierrez in San Antonio.
1: A semi-truck sent a truckload of squid spilling into a Rhode Island roadway, leaving a stench as they sat in the road for hours in the summer heat. The trailer, fully loaded with squid, overturned on its side while the truck was making a turn and blocked all lanes on one road. Local authorities are calling it the Squidpocalypse of 26. 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

0: From NPR News, this is All Things Considered. I'm Elsa Chang in Culver City, California.
1: And I'm Mary Louise Kelly in Washington, which, for those of you who love a good map, is about 6,000 miles from Tehran. Now, Tehran is about 1,500 miles from Kyiv. And if you could walk a straight line from Kyiv to Pyongyang, just under 4,500 miles. What do these capital cities have in common, despite the many miles between them? They are all connected by conflict. The war between Russia and Ukraine, the war between the U.S. and Iran, and yes, even North and South Korea, two countries which are technically still at war. The ways in which these wars overlap and are influencing each other is something we discussed today on NPR's National Security Podcast, Sources and Methods.

0: Joining me in that conversation were NPR White House correspondent Emily Feng and Pentagon correspondent Tom Bowman. Tom, I want to stay on this theme that we just seem to keep circling. We have U.S. attention focused on Iran. We have President Trump demanding that South Korea help in that fight. South Korea saying, yeah, thanks, but no thanks. And meanwhile, North Korea helping Russia in its war in Ukraine.
1: It's right. You can't call it a world war, but you have to, there's some different term we have to come up with. It's almost an interconnected war we have here. So you do have North Koreans providing troops to Russia to fight in Ukraine. You have Russia and China providing intelligence to Iran to go after U.S. bases, particularly CIA sites. And then you have the global impact of the lack of ships, the lack of oil getting through the Strait of Hormuz, which is affecting Asia in particular, right? So you have all this kind of stew of problems and conflicts.
2: I'll add in the war in Iran's now taking all of these interceptor missiles that Ukraine really needs to defend itself and that the U.S. might have wanted to
1: use one day
2: against a Chinese invasion of Taiwan.
1: No, that is the
2: Taiwan,
1: definite threat.
2: To add another layer to this.
1: No, that's absolutely right. They've gone down about two-thirds the number of Patriot missiles, which are key for the defense of U.S. forces in Asia. So you have that effect, too. And it's going to take years to rebuild that Patriot missile network.
0: I keep thinking how America's allies and America's adversaries are, of course, watching all of this play out and drawing lessons in their own strategic interests. I keep thinking, if I were standing in Pyongyang, watching what is happening with the war on Iran, I would be thinking, I'm so glad North Korea went ahead and built nuclear weapons. I'm so glad we have them, because look what happens if you don't.
2: Beijing has been watching the entire time, and I'm sure that someone in their leadership has been thinking the same thing. China's also a nuclear power. They took note when Obama came out and said, we think China and the East Asian region, the Asia Pacific, is going to be where the action is at for the next couple of decades. And so while the U.S. was trying to increase defense spending in the Asia Pacific and retrain its forces to be more of a Pacific power again, China was also doing the same. It was increasing its military budget year after year at double-digit numbers. It now has personnel and equipment levels that can, they don't reach that of the U.S.'s, but it can rival that of the U.S.'s. So in some ways, China has caught up as a result.
1: And they're building hundreds of ships. That's a real concern to the U.S. Navy. And also their missiles, their coastal missiles are a real problem as well. And, you know, the concern, of course, is Taiwan. By next year, China will have the capability to take on Taiwan, according to the Pentagon. It doesn't mean they'll do it, but there's still a threat out there just next year.
0: Let's sweep in a relevant diplomatic development this week, or at least what the White House would like to be a diplomatic development, which is possibly talks with Kim Jong-un this year. Emily, fill us in.
2: Trump has praised Kim Jong-un at least twice this week.
3: That, but I do have a good relationship with Kim Jong-un. As you know, you've seen, he didn't like Biden, he didn't like Obama, he didn't like anybody, but he likes me, and I just got along with him very good. We had great meetings, we speak.
2: Something, by the way, that Kim's sister denied to North Korean media. They basically have given the U.S. a cold shoulder throughout all of this, saying that she's not aware of any communications between the U.S. president and Kim Jong-un, and that the matter of canceling South Korean joint military drills is not even worth consideration for Pyongyang. But President Trump has said a whole lot about Pyongyang and said he might be meeting Kim in the future.
0: Why? Like, how big a threat does North Korea still pose? What do we know?
2: It is more of a threat these days than ever, in the sense that its nuclear arsenal is more advanced. It has intercontinental ballistic missiles that could travel far enough to potentially reach the U.S., and it's become more advanced at enriching nuclear fuel. So it's a more dangerous, nuclear-interested adversary than before.
0: That was NPR White House correspondent Emily Feng and NPR Pentagon correspondent Tom Bowman. 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
4: One of the last remaining checks on immigration and customs enforcement and private prison contractors running detention centers has all but collapsed. And that is leaving thousands of people trapped in a system with near non-existent oversight. NPR immigration correspondent Vanessa Romo reports.
5: The grievance system is a long-standing tool in the U.S. for people being held in detention. In immigration detention, it's designed to offer a safe channel to report violations like unsanitary conditions and medical neglect. But an NPR review has found the system is no longer working as intended. Here's how it's supposed to work. A detainee has a problem. They fill out a form. An officer is required to provide a written decision and, if appropriate, come up with a resolution. The more serious, the quicker they're supposed to act. But that's not how it worked out for Dee, who upon arrival to Delaney Hall Detention Center in New Jersey, told officials.
6: I tell them, listen, I got a brain tumor. It's very aggressive, and I need my medicine like twice a day.
5: Dee is a 44-year-old Mexican national who was picked up by ICE the same week he was scheduled to start chemotherapy for a stage 4 brain tumor. Dee requested that NPR use only his first initial because he fears government retaliation. For weeks, Dee says, he'd tell any GEO Group staffer who'd listen about his condition. GEO Group is the private prison contractor that runs Delaney. But before receiving any chemo or radiation or an MRI, Dee was transferred twice. He ended up at California City Detention Center, which is run by CoreCivic. That's where the seizures began.
6: When I start having the seizure, I couldn't do anything.
5: He had 4 over 2.5 months. He says they were all triggered by hours-long delays of his anti-seizure medication, which he tracked in a daily log. After each episode, Dee filed a formal grievance, just like his lawyer told him to do.
6: The abogada asientia, that's what she told me. She started writing everything down. I started doing it.
5: NPR reviewed the forms filed by Dee. They do not show any response from CoreCivic officials, even though emergency medical grievances are supposed to be reviewed within 24 hours. NPR reached out to DHS, GEO Group, and CoreCivic. They did not provide answers to specific questions about the grievance process. CoreCivic spokesman Ryan Gustin told NPR that the company has, quote, a robust grievance process available to all detainees. But experts like immigration attorney Chris Brundage say that system was flawed from the start.
7: There's also a patchwork of detention standards that were adapted to the different types of facilities.
5: Brundage calls himself a dinosaur of DHS because he worked for the department for 23 years. In his final post, he was the deputy of the now-closed Office of the Immigration Detention Ombudsman. He says trying to enforce the rules of the grievance system has always been challenging. Then there's the evisceration of nearly all immigration detention oversight offices.
7: You had the inspector generals, you had the Office of Civil Rights and Civil Liberties. And I think when these offices were effectively gutted and shut down, one, you don't have the administration itself making oversight a priority, but two, you've lost the actual physical offices to do it.
5: Each of those offices played a key role in safeguarding detainees. And now that they've all been shuttered or sidelined, we're seeing immigration detention deaths at record highs. And more detainees are launching hunger strikes to protest inhumane conditions.
7: Where is your independent verification and oversight? You know, can you have ICE do its own inspections? Sure. But that's kind of like the rooster watching the hen house.
5: There's also another issue. It's virtually impossible for lawmakers or inspectors to know how many grievances are filed because neither ICE nor the private prison companies are required to disclose that data. And some suggest that's a deliberate ploy to keep the public in the dark. That was the conclusion of a 2024 study by the ACLU of Northern California and the California Collaborative for Immigrant Justice. They reviewed nearly 500 grievances filed in California between 2023 and 2024. Of those, only 8% were found in favor of detained people. And even grievances that are upheld may not amount to much, according to Mariel Villarreal, a senior attorney with CCIJ.
8: Even grievances that are ultimately founded, there's often no real remedy to them. There's nothing with teeth.
5: Democratic Texas Congressman Joaquin Castro agrees. He, too, is vexed by the system and frustrated by the failings he says he confronts on regular visits to detention centers.
9: I think for all intents and purposes, the grievance process, the resolution process is non-functioning at this point. And these people are at the whim whatever ICE wants to do to him.
5: As for Dee, he's been released from ICE detention. He's now living at home, undergoing cancer treatment. He hasn't had another seizure. Vanessa Romo, NPR News.
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1: 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I'm Elsa Chang.
2: And I'm Juana Summers. They called it Megxit, or sometimes Megxile. We're talking about Harry and Meghan's self-imposed exile in California. Now, 6 years later, the Duke and Duchess of Sussex are moving back to the United Kingdom. They've already enrolled their kids in a school there this fall. NPR's Lauren Freyer reports on what this homecoming could have in store for the prince and his American wife.
3: This is how some British media talk about Prince Harry's wife.
4: Duchess of Sussex, what's her name? Meghan Markle.
3: Talk radio host Andrew Pierce told GB News, a local TV network, that when he looks at Meghan...
4: I don't see a black woman. I don't see a woman of colour. I see an intensely irritating American third-rate actress who's doing everything she can to wreck the royal family.
3: The British press can be ruthless. So can the royals, says Catherine Mayer, author of a book called Divide and Rule, about how royal women are treated.
5: It's a weird institution that can't recruit. It can only expand through marriage or through childbirth. And that licenses a kind of attention on women and an attempt to control all aspects of their lives.
3: Many Brits see Meghan's lifestyle brand as inappropriate, even crass. She gets accused of manipulating her husband, turning him against his brother, Prince William. She gets blamed for the couple's joint decisions to leave the UK and seek profit from their royal name.
5: With Meghan, there always has been an element of treating her as an alien, partly because she's Californian, but there is definitely also racism and misogyny.
3: In California, there was that famous 2021 sit-down with Oprah, in which Meghan alleged that the royals had expressed
6: concerns and conversations about how dark his skin might be when he's born.
3: Referring to her firstborn, Prince Archie, who is now 7, Meghan told Oprah she felt suffocated by the royals, alienated and othered by them, and felt for a time,
6: I just didn't want to be alive anymore.
3: Rather than expressing concern, many viewers here criticized her in that interview for being too emotive, having the opposite of a stiff upper lip. Harry also had issues with the UK. He sued the tabloids for allegedly hacking his phone. His requests for taxpayer-funded bodyguards while in the UK were all turned down. All of this led the prince to conclude in a BBC interview last year,
7: I can't see a world in which I would be bringing my wife and children back to the UK at this point.
3: But now he and Meghan have done an about-face. It's unclear what changed. So many questions persist.
8: We still don't know what part of the country they're going to be living in, what they might be doing to earn money, what school the kid's going to.
3: Newsweek's royal editor Jack Royston says the biggest question may be what William, whom Harry in his memoir called his beloved brother but also his arch-nemesis, thinks of Harry's return. King Charles, who's 77 and undergoing cancer treatment, has always been more open to reconciliation, Royston says.
8: But between William and Harry, it's very different. They have no relationship. They don't talk. William is still very angry, and particularly with Meghan. And so if William believes that Charles is mishandling this and is doing too much to kind of welcome Harry home and elevate his platform, then that could cause real complications.
3: In the audiobook of his memoir, Harry recalls how in 2021, the year after he left, he returned to Windsor for his grandfather's funeral and agreed to meet his father and brother in Frogmore Gardens near the graves of Edward VIII and his wife, Wallis Simpson, another American who caused a rift in the royal family.
9: I looked around, saw no one. I checked my phone, no texts, no voicemails. They must be running late, I thought. Leaning against the stone wall. I put away my phone and told myself, stay calm.
3: Then he describes Charles and William striding towards him. His stomach drops. Hang on, he recalls thinking. Are we meeting for a walk or a duel? Lauren Freyer, NPR News, London.
1: Next week, students will be returning to class at Pennsylvania State University. That's following arrests this week of 13 current and former Penn State students and one of their parents in a cocaine trafficking ring. Pennsylvania's attorney general says state college police and a grand jury are investigating the crimes, which allegedly took place at two fraternity houses. Sydney Roach, a reporter at member station WPSU in State College, Pennsylvania, joins us now. Hi, Sydney.
10: Hi, Elsa.
1: Okay, so tell us more about what the state is alleging against these 14 people.
10: Yeah, so there are 14 people total named in the investigation, mostly former students, but some are still enrolled. Dave Sunday, Pennsylvania's attorney general, says these 14 people took part in a large drug trafficking ring in 2023 and 2024. Prosecutors say students regularly brought in large amounts of cocaine, kilos is the term that the AG used, from New York and Philadelphia. That cocaine was then allegedly cut and packaged at two off-campus fraternity houses, those being Delta Upsilon and Sigma Chi. Several people are facing felony charges.
1: Okay, and so who are the alleged ringleaders in all of this?
10: So Agostino Abatiello is the main alleged ringleader that prosecutors point to. He turned himself in on Tuesday and was denied bail. Thomas Robinson has since been released since his bail was set and posted at $1.5 million. I'll also note that newly released court documents say the investigation into Thomas Robinson is what started this whole thing. He was allegedly selling to confidential informants and using Venmo for payments. The only non-student in this investigation is Paul Robinson. That's the father of Thomas Robinson, one of the alleged ringleaders I just mentioned. Mm-hmm. Paul Robinson is an attorney in Pittsburgh, and he's accused of trying to hinder the investigation and even hide evidence. No one has entered a plea yet. Preliminary hearings are scheduled to start in early September. I have reached out to the attorneys for Abatiello and Paul Robinson for comment, but I haven't heard back yet.
1: Well, like we said, classes start back up next week. I am wondering, what message are investigators sending to families with students returning to campus?
10: Yeah, in his press conference on Monday, Attorney General Dave Sunday says that concerned families should know that every city and every state deals with drug issues, not just Penn State. But he also said he had this message for students.
11: Just because you're at college and you're making money and you think that this is something you can get away with, it's not. It's extremely serious.
10: AG Sunday says pledges at the two fraternities helped package cocaine, but he declined to say if investigators are pursuing hazing charges.
1: Well, I mean, Penn State does have a history of some serious hazing, including a student death, right? How is the university handling this right now?
10: Penn State said they immediately put Delta Upsilon on interim suspension. Penn State Student Affairs says they're reviewing that organization's processes. But as for Sigma Chi, Penn State says that fraternity was already an unrecognized organization operating outside of the university's oversight. And that's something the university has even warned about in the past. The school says it's trying to quickly improve its education and hazing prevention efforts. I've since asked Penn State for more details on that plan, and I haven't yet heard a response.
1: That is Sydney Roach from WPSU. Thank you, Sydney.
10: Thank you, Elsa.
1: And we want to note that Penn State University holds the license for WPSU, but the university did not play any role in reporting or editing this conversation.

0: Are you going out of town for a while, but you want to keep listening to KHNS? 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
1: Live from NPR News in Culver City, California, I'm Duane Brown. The federal debt has topped a record $40 trillion as investors scoop up government bonds, which in turn raises the cost of both public and private borrowing. Martha Gimbel is executive director of the Yale Budget Lab. She says Americans may already be paying for it through higher interest on car loans and credit cards.
2: One of the things that happens when the government is borrowing this much money is that it drives up interest rates, right? Investors think, this is weird. And so then they ask the federal government to pay them more money in order to take on that debt. But then that means that the rest of us have to compete with Treasury to get people to lend us money.
1: Gimbel says the Iran war puts even more pressure on interest rates ahead of next month's Fed meeting to consider possibly raising rates to tamp down inflation. Despite the Israeli government's own assessment that aid entering Gaza is far from enough, a new UN report finds a majority of families are living in squalid conditions. NPR's Anis Baba reports.
3: The UN report finds that nearly 94% of Gaza's population is living in critical or catastrophic shelter conditions. More than half of the population have been living in worn-out tents for over 3 years now, structures never designed to become long-term homes. Families struggle to sleep, cook, maintain hygiene, or safely store food and water. Inside these tents, 91% have no way to cool down in the summer heat. And households average just 3 hours of artificial light a day. Local stocks of tents, blankets, and mattresses have nearly run out. In the past months, only 1 in 10 families received shelter aid, leaving millions exposed as another winter approaches.
1: This is NPR News. Colorado's attorney general has filed a lawsuit against a private contractor that runs a federal immigrant detention center. That suit against the GL Group is over a case of tuberculosis, which is highly contagious. From Colorado Public Radio, John Daly reports.
4: In June, local public health authorities confirmed a case of tuberculosis at the Aurora ICE Processing Center. But the company that runs the facility and U.S. Immigration and Customs Enforcement refused to comply with a required state investigation, according to the suit. GEO and ICE have said a detainee with an active case was deported and there are now no TB cases there. The state says they provided no proof. The suit argues, quote, just take our word for it is not a viable public health response. For NPR News, I'm John Daly in Denver.
1: The Trump administration has carried out its first deportation under an agreement with Liberia to accept up to 1,200 people who are not from the African country. The first 20 deportees arrived today, and Liberian authorities say they include nationals from North America, South America, and the Caribbean. It's the largest effort yet to deport people to countries other than their own as part of the administration's immigration enforcement crackdown. In exchange, the U.S. has pledged financial support to Liberia. I'm Duane Brown. This is NPR News.

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2: 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I'm Elsa Chang in Culver City, California.
3: And I'm Juana Summers in Washington. In Las Vegas, a fatal drive-by shooting that happened almost 30 years ago is finally the subject of a murder trial. It's international news because the victim was Tupac, the hip-hop star Tupac Shakur, who became a broader cultural icon after his death. And in the 30 years since he was killed, nobody has ever been tried in connection with his death until now. A few years back, the Slate podcast Slow Burn took a close look at the killings of Tupac and Biggie, the notorious B.I.G. Joel Anderson hosted that season of Slow Burn, and we've called him up to talk about it. Hi there.
4: Hey, thanks for having me.
3: Thanks for being here. Okay, Joel, so the man being tried for murder, Dwayne Davis, also known as Keefe D, has given public interviews. He's even written a book detailing his involvement in what happened that night. He has also pleaded not guilty. Has anything from this trial surprised you so far?
4: Not really. It's gone pretty much according to form because everybody has called their shots. The strategy is not a complicated one from prosecutors. They're going to say, hey, look, this guy has confessed over and over again. He wrote about it when he was first interviewed by, you know, local law enforcement about it in 2008. He said the same thing then. And then after his book was published in 2019, he gave a series of interviews where he said that gave basically the same version of events. With Keefe D's attorney, and I hope I could call him Keefe D instead of Davis, is that he's a liar and that he's lying about all this because he wanted some of the street cred, but also because he is a former drug dealer. It's not like he has many other professional means to make money. So this is basically a means to keep his name in the public square and make a little money while he's doing it.
3: Mm. Now, when you were hosting that season of Slow Burn, did you ever expect it would lead to charges against Davis or any of the three folks who he said were with him?
4: No, because my thought was that, well, if it hadn't happened already, why would it change? Why would things change, right? And even people that worked on the case, particularly Detective Greg Kading, formerly of the LAPD, who was, you know, one of the people that led the and got the confession from Keefe D and led that initial investigation, said, oh, there'll never be any closure. But what happened is that Keefe D, he moved to Nevada. Well, that's where they have the legal jurisdiction to charge him. And he kept talking. And one thing about it is that at that county, they got a new sheriff. And people were like, hey, this guy's sitting out here admitting that he did this murder and talking it up. And it was embarrassing. And so eventually people called him on it and brought him in and charged him.
3: Mm-hmm. I mean, look, if this trial had happened back in the 90s, it likely would have been much bigger news because of how big Tupac was at the time. Just put it into words for us. How big was he?
4: Oh, I mean, Tupac was a movie star. He dated Madonna. He, you know, was one of the... Before he went into prison, he was a pretty good rapper with a pretty good following. When he got out of prison, he went to prison for sexual abuse charges in 1994. When he came out, he was a huge platinum-selling artist. He became probably one of the two or three most famous rappers in the world. And so for him to have just gotten gunned down on a night when everybody was in Vegas, he was at a Mike Tyson fight. Those used to be some of the biggest sporting events in America. And nobody ever be brought to justice. And so the idea that somebody is on trial for this is pretty amazing.
3: I mean, it's really hard to tell the story of Tupac without talking about Biggie. What's the best way to think about their rivalry in 2026?
4: Wow, that's a good question. Well, I mean, they were friends, right? This all started out with Tupac helping Biggie's career. Tupac felt betrayed by Biggie when Tupac got shot at a New York recording studio during that same sexual abuse trial. And ever since then, they'd fallen apart. And, you know, they never reconciled before. Tupac was killed in 96 and then Biggie was killed in 97. And the one thing I think about is that it really cast a pall over hip hop for a number of years. But the idea that your two biggest stars in the game or two of the three biggest stars would, you know, meet their demise within a year of each other because of, you know, getting involved in gang violence and all these other sort of musical beefs, that would seem absurd today. Both of them dying as a result of their beef. That's basically what it was like if you were there in 1996.
3: That's Joel Anderson. He's a staff writer at The Ringer and was host of Slow Burn, the third season that looked into the killing of Tupac and Biggie. Joel, thanks.
4: Oh, thanks for having me.
2: Conservatives who move from Democratic-run places to Republican-led states are often called blue state refugees. Parts of Florida are full of them. As NPR's Maham Javid reports, these conservatives have helped reshape the electorate in Florida, altering who votes there and who they vote for.
5: People have moved to Florida, or want to, for lower taxes, fewer COVID regulations, and conservative values, including abortion restrictions and gun rights.
6: This is like the Freedom Palace of Florida.
5: That's Cheryl Regan, talking about the city of Naples. She moved from Cleveland, Ohio, to Florida for its looser COVID regulations.
6: So during lockdowns, I came and stayed here for 8 weeks because I wanted to escape the communism up north.
5: Chris Barry was also in Naples. She's a lifelong Republican who lives in Massachusetts, but is exploring a move because of Florida's tax policies.
7: And my husband is 100% disabled veteran, so living in the state of Florida means that we don't have to pay any property tax.
5: Democrats in Florida have tried to push back against the state's red turn, but residents who lean left aren't happy with the state's conservative policies. Here's Janine Vanco, a Democrat who lives in Alva and works in Fort Myers.
8: All I can say is, hey, pretty girls, this is Trump country and it's bad, bad, bad, bad, bad.
5: It's not just voters. Many Republican candidates have also moved here from blue states. For Catalina Lauf, who came from Illinois, COVID was a tipping point.
9: You know, a lot of us came down here after that because we saw how tyrannical some people could be. I mean, you got to a point where kids couldn't even play outside. And where you come to a place like Florida, where that it was pretty open out here.
5: Ultimately, Lauf didn't win her House primary this week. A longtime Floridian did. Some prominent Florida politicians are blue state refugees, like President Trump or Congressman Byron Donalds. Donalds is originally from Brooklyn and just won the Republican nomination for the upcoming governor's race. While campaigning, he talked about people preferring Florida to New York.
10: And so you now have seen business leaders, longtime business leaders in finance, have said, I can't take it anymore. I have to go to a place that just makes sense. And they're choosing Florida.
5: For two decades, Florida was the country's biggest swing state, but that's no longer the case. Aubrey Jewett, who teaches political science at the University of Central Florida, says the main reason for that is the population growth after the pandemic.
11: By about a 2-to-1 margin, the people that were coming here were registering Republican, and many of them were leaving blue states.
5: Republicans, who trailed in voter registrations till 2021, now lead by more than a million voters. Jewett says the stakes don't stop at the state line. The GOP advantage in Florida could help determine who controls the U.S. House next year. Maham Javid, NPR News, Fort Myers, Florida.
3: You're listening to All Things Considered. The Navajo Nation wants the Trump administration to expand a coal mine the tribe depends on economically. That expansion could upend lives on the reservation. KJZZ's Gabriel Pietrazio reports.
12: Burnham, New Mexico is practically barren, all but for 200 or so Navajos who call this remote high desert region home. like Emma and Emery Long. Emma, who's 69, grew up without running water or electricity.
13: Years ago, we stopped using coal. We don't bother it.
12: Instead of coal, she'd rather be bothered by her menagerie of pets.
13: That was Jean Fred.
14: Where'd that name come from?
13: I don't know. We just put those two names together like that.
14: You have a beautiful home.
12: Emery, age 68, tends to their flock of Navajo Churro sheep.
15: They keep me on my feet, pretty much. I don't pin them all the time like they are now, but I usually let them roam.
12: Their backyard butts up against an open-pit coal mine that has been running since the 1960s.
15: Four Corners Power Plant just sitting right there where the steam is coming up. And Navajo mine, they're right here, right where these red hills are. When they bomb, you feel the shake.
12: Tremors brought on by blasting explosives. The Longs are among a dozen or so families that could be displaced by a plan to expand the mine by nearly 12,000 acres to tap into more than 500 million tons of coal. Doing so could extend the mine's life to 2136, 110 years from now.
16: The tribe is just clinically dependent upon coal-like substance abuse.
12: Dylan Long works for a New Mexico healthcare company and is one of Emma and Emery's four children.
16: We try to pull them back, but they keep going back to coal. And it's just like this unending cycle of relapse, and we're fed up with it.
12: But the mining company owned by the Navajo Nation government sees it differently. Vern Lund is CEO of NTEC, the Navajo Transitional Energy Company.
17: Coal has to remain a part of the equation, and that has to be the backbone that helps build the next phase of the journey.
12: Lund declined an interview request, but in a statement, NTEC says it's committed to responsible coal production while, quote, minimizing environmental impacts. The Obama and Biden administrations worked to phase out coal in response to climate change, but now the coal industry is optimistic anything is possible under President Trump.
18: We've certainly seen a change even from day one of our president being sworn in.
12: Emily Arfin is executive director of the American Coal Council.
18: There's a lot of work being done to protect this industry that really had been unfairly assaulted for many years.
12: Back in Burnham, Emma Long contemplates her family's uncertain future.
13: I actually think about our grandchildren. I don't know, I'm not going to even be here. And I think about them. Where are they going to go?
12: The Interior Department is expected to decide on whether to approve the coal mine expansion by the end of August. For NPR News, I'm Gabriel Pietrazio in Burnham, New Mexico.
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19: Hi, it's your faithful program director, Marley. 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
20: This is National Native News. I'm Jill Freitas. Several Alaska Native groups, including the Alaska Federation of Natives, says the constitutional rights of rural voters are in jeopardy. The organizations are sounding the alarm over staffing shortages at Alaska Division of Election offices and polling stations that serve rural Alaskans. KMBA's Rhonda McBride reports these affect mostly Native communities.
21: In a statement on Monday, AFN said it was deeply concerned by reports about election worker vacancies in rural precincts, as well as accounts from workers who say they have waited for months to receive the per diem they were promised after they completed their required training. Kendra Kloster, AFN's Director of Government Relations, pointed to the Division of Elections Region 4 office in Nome, which did not open at the advertised time for the start of early voting.
0: When people are going in with their expectation to vote, they take time out of their day, they show up, and when the office isn't open, when they say they are, I think that is a big deal.
21: Kloster says the Nome incident is just the latest example of voter access problems that have persisted for years. AFN and other groups say some of these problems could have been avoided had Alaska Governor Mike Dunleavy not vetoed Senate Bill 64. Dunleavy, a Republican, said he rejected this measure because it needed more work and there wasn't enough time to put it in place before this year's election. But Senator Bill Willikowski, an Anchorage Democrat and among the bill's backers, says that just isn't true. He says he's glad AFN and other groups are speaking out.
1: If you make it impossible for people to vote, you're not opening polling places, then are you really granting them their constitutional right to vote?
21: AFN has sent a letter to the Division of Elections calling on it to take immediate action on a long list of complaints. Stephen Kirch, a spokesman for the Elections Division, says the division has no comment on AFN's letter, though he did acknowledge that on primary election day this Tuesday, two rural precincts open late. In Anchorage, I'm Rhonda McBride.
20: South Dakota tribal leaders say there is a disconnect between services promised to tribal nations and those provided. They say that discrepancy is highlighted in law enforcement. SDPB's CJ Keene has more.
22: South Dakota's tribal leaders met in Rapid City Wednesday to call for more support to reservation lands from federal and state partners, namely calls for consistent mandatory funding of tribal police regardless of administration or status of the government. According to information from the Great Plains Tribal Chairmen's Association, funding is about one quarter of tribal staffing needs and falls well short of the estimated $3.5 billion these entities need to properly maintain public safety standards seen off reservations. Oglala Sioux Tribe President Frank Starr comes out says this is reflected in the numbers from Pine Ridge.
23: The formula is 2.8 officers per 1,000 people. The Oglala Sioux Tribe has 54,000 membership and 27 officers. What is wrong with that picture?
22: That sentiment was echoed by Shalane Knudsen, chairwoman of the Yankton Sioux Tribe. She says little has changed since the last time this question was asked.
24: At the time in 2024, we only had 3 tribal police officers. Today, we have 5.
22: The Yankton Sioux Tribe has a population of about 11,500 enrolled members. Vermilion, a college town with a similar population, reported 20 sworn officers in a phone call with SDPB. And it's also important to note that total is 1.7 officers per 1,000 people. What this boils down to for tribes, though, according to Star comes out, is a serious need for more support. The Tribal Chairman's Association estimates less than 13% of funding compared to the current identified need is met overall. For National Native News, I'm CJ Keene in Rapid City.
20: And I'm Jill Freitas.
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0: It's time for the KHNS local news. I'm Melinda Munson. Today in the news. In the first season of the Skagway Shuffle, KHNS contributor Molly McCluskey looked at the decision to end seasonal and long-term rentals at Garden City RV Park and the domino effect that had on housing in the community. In this episode, she's revisiting that decision and how the municipality of Skagway has adapted.
1: In Skagway, the decision to end seasonal housing in the Garden City RV Park upset the town's delicate balance between seasonal and year-round rentals. What to do with the property has been the subject of debate ever since. In the meantime, Skagway's efforts to house its seasonal workforce are reshaping the town in both visible and less obvious ways. Skagway is still filled with RVs each season. They're just now dispersed throughout town in places they weren't previously allowed. Here's town manager Emily Deitch.
2: Code says you can't have a mobile home park below 15th Avenue, and that's still on the books. Right now, we have this temporary habitation of RVs resolution that's allowing RVs in people's yards anywhere.
1: It was a controversial decision that has its critics. Longtime resident David Huns of Huns & Huns Enterprises developed what's often called the man camp on the edge of town to relieve some of the housing pressure in Skagway. He's not a fan of having RVs dispersed throughout town.
3: That was a decision that the city made that I thought was not very good planning on their part, because all they did was it forced all the trailers into the residential neighborhoods. Now it looks like a big RV park, no matter where you drive it down. It doesn't give you back to the small hometown feeling that used to be there.
1: Before the town changed the policy, Garden City had 96 full hookup sites, although some of them were malfunctioning or unusable. Now there are no sewer hookups, and all RVs have to dump at the station. The city's other campground and RV park, Pulling Creek, has 34 sites down by the waterfront. Assembly member Jonathan Hillis, who currently manages both sites, says he frequently gets requests for extended stays, even though each reservation is limited to 2 weeks.
4: We're using our largest RV park for housing, which is the same thing that businesses have done with hotels all across town. And it's understandable. The housing is needed here. The seasonal housing, the rentals, those are desperately needed. And because those eat up so much of it, the single family homes are needed. One of our RV parks is going to go away, and that will leave us with 33 spots. That's going to impact our little tiny bit that's left.
1: What to do with Garden City is a frequent topic of debate at assembly and committee meetings. Assemblywoman Alex Waddell has proposed a community land trust, which would see the town building up to 20 homes on the site if the town can find the funding. But as Garden City lies in limbo, it remains unavailable to the season-long workers who might have used it in the past. Skagway's fire chief, Emily Rauscher, also has concerns about the number of RVs in Skagway, but for her, it's a matter of safety.
5: There's a reason why RVs were a recreational vehicle and not intended for permanent use. This is not going to make me popular, by the way, but I'm looking at it from a safety perspective. If there's all these RVs on a property to a single family residence, who cares what size ladder we have if we don't have access to the property, if there's all this stuff in the yard?
1: While the debate over Garden City rages on, another of the city's campgrounds, Pulling Creek, is also coming under scrutiny. To expand, enlarge, or upgrade Pulling Creek, the city would require changing the current code to allow for a campground and RV park within the carefully regulated historic district. And since there are privately owned lots that could conceivably be converted into campgrounds within the historic district, the change could set a precedent that incrementally erodes the district's existing protections, opening the door to broader commercial uses that were never contemplated under the original preservation framework.
2: And, you know, we could probably rearrange things inside to make it more efficient and stuff, but when you look at like enlarging or that sort of thing, that's when you need to come into compliance. I would hate to have a perception that we're changing rules to benefit just the municipality.
1: Mayor Orion Hansen recently said at an assembly meeting that given the unforeseen consequences that closing Garden City to season-long workers had had on the town, he was open to revisiting that decision. But as the state of Skagway's RV parks remain in flux, Skagway is still improvising where its seasonal workers live, and many are moving into the hotels once meant for independent travelers, further deepening the town's reliance on one type of tourism. In Skagway, I'm Molly McCluskey.
0: Molly's reporting from Skagway was made possible by a grant from the Fund for Investigative Journalism and KHNS. That's it for the KHNS local news. 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

0: How can we continue the Arctic report card without NOAA support?
1: Alaska authors say there's still hope for this year's Arctic report card after the federal government pulls funding. From Alaska Public Media, this is Statewide News on Alaska News Nightly for Thursday, August 20th. Good evening, I'm Casey Grove. Also tonight, a research team outside Yakutat studies a controversial plan to save the region's glaciers.
2: The math works out that that would slow down and would stop at something large like a glacier.
1: Those stories and more tonight on Alaska News Nightly.
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1: The U.S. Department of Agriculture filed to rescind the roadless rule on Tuesday. A rescission would allow new road construction in undeveloped parts of national forests across the country, including the Tongass National Forest in southeast Alaska. Nearly half of the Tongass is inventoried as roadless. The rule has flip-flopped multiple times since it was established to protect forest lands in 2001. Rolling it back again aligns with President Donald Trump's executive orders to stimulate logging and other natural resource extraction in Alaska. Alaska Native people throughout Southeast voiced broad opposition to ending the rules during subsistence hearings before the Trump administration rolled it back in 2020. That's according to a paper by U.S. Forest Service scientists that analyzed testimony from more than 190 Southeast residents. Logan Berner is a forest ecologist at the University of Alaska Southeast and the Alaska Coastal Rainforest Center in Juneau. He says debate over the rule raises an important

0: Voters in Nunapichuk had only 3 hours to cast primary ballots in person on Tuesday. As KYUK's Evan Erickson reports, state elections officials have not provided a reason, but Alaska Native voting advocates say it's part of a long-standing pattern.
1: Nunapichuk's polls didn't open until around 5 p.m. on Election Day, according to an Alaska Native voting group. The State Division of Elections did not provide information about the circumstances behind the delay when reached by email Tuesday evening. Eva-Lou Blanchette, a volunteer with advocacy group Get Out the Native Vote, had planned to fly to Nunapichuk to assist elders and others unable to make it in person to the polls, but her flight from Bethel early Tuesday morning was canceled.
2: When I was contacting my family, my aunt that lives in Nunapichuk, that I was unable to make it, she told me that there basically was nowhere to vote at that time, and it was about 11 a.m.
1: Blanchette says an election worker told her that bad weather in Nunapichuk may have played a part in delaying election materials that had to be shuttled across the river that bisects the community. Get Out the Native Vote director Michelle Sparks says she sees Nunapichuk's late poll opening as evidence of a longer-term failure by the Division of Elections to provide safeguards when hiring poll workers in rural communities.
3: But if you're just relying on one person, people get sick, people end up having to be medevaced, people end up, you know, leaving for a job, and then a community is left helpless while we scramble to try to find coverage for them.
1: It wasn't immediately clear on Tuesday evening how many poll workers had been hired in Nunapichuk. Spark says the issue in Nunapichuk is part of a pattern that can feed voter apathy in rural Alaska. In 2024, primary polling locations in Kaktovik and Wales failed to open at all. And in 2022, primary polling places in Tununik and Otmautluk also failed to open. There are 343 voters registered in Nunapichuk. In Bethel, I'm Evan Erickson.
0: The National Oceanic and Atmospheric Administration announced earlier this month that it would end its support for the Arctic Report Card. The annual report features the work of many Alaska scientists and observers. But as Aliona Niden with the Alaska Desk reports, the editors of the Arctic Report Card are still optimistic about publishing it this year.
4: The Arctic Report Card has been documenting environmental changes in the northern part of the globe for two decades. But earlier this month, NOAA said it would no longer provide financial and coordinating support for the report.
5: This came entirely out of the blue.
4: Rick Toman is a climate specialist with the Alaska Center for Climate Assessment and Preparedness at the University of Alaska Fairbanks and one of the main editors of the report.
5: After we kind of collected our wits about us after being blindsided by this, we immediately informed the lead authors of this change and began to try to think through how can we continue the Arctic Report Card without NOAA support.
4: Toman says editors learned the news during a regular meeting and were not provided with the reason for the decision. NOAA did not immediately respond to a request for comment, but the agency's communications director told the New York Times that all data historically collected by NOAA will remain publicly available. The annual Arctic Report Card tracks changes in sea ice, tundra greenness, as well as sea and air temperatures. It features the work of over 100 scientists, many of them in Alaska, as well as indigenous peoples living in the Arctic. While most of the report authors are volunteers, NOAA provided the coordinating editor, as well as website development and video production for the report. Toman says scientists, educators, and policymakers value this timely update and that it helps them understand the scale of changes in the Arctic. He says the report also focuses on what those changes mean for Arctic communities.
5: Over the years, you know, we've had essays on Alaska salmon, on caribou, on food security in indigenous communities in Alaska during the pandemic.
4: Roberta Turek-Glenn is a community liaison with the Alaska Arctic Observatory and Knowledge Hub at UIF. She's from Utqiagvik and helped lead an essay for the 2023 report that featured the work of Inupiaq observers.
6: It was an awesome opportunity to highlight local and indigenous observations made from people living in the Arctic today.
4: Those observations included how increasing coastal storms contributed to flooding and erosion in Alaska communities, damaging roads and ice cellars used for food storage. Observers also shared how changing weather patterns affected where locals can hunt and fish. Matthew Dreckenmiller

0: is another longtime editor of the report. He previously worked for UAF and is now a senior scientist at the National Snow and Ice Data Center at the University of Colorado, Boulder. Druckenmiller says that the Trump administration has politicized climate science, and the report editors saw a possibility of NOAA's decision well over a year ago. But he says,
1: the peoples and the communities that live in Alaska don't see climate science as a political topic. They see it as a daily reality. And it's a reality that requires careful monitoring. It requires trusted information, and it requires partnerships.
0: Editors say a massive outpouring of support after the NOAA announcement will help them publish this year's report. It will be released at the annual American Geophysical Union meeting in December in San Francisco. They're also optimistic about continuing the report in future years, though those plans haven't been finalized. In Anchorage, I am Alena Naidin.
2: Still to come on Alaska News Nightly, the Alaska State Fair kicks off its 90th anniversary in Palmer tomorrow.
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4: 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Whether you're listening at home, at work, or in the car, we're grateful to be a part of your day. Thank you for tuning in.
2: A mnemonic man has been jailed on a charge of first-degree murder after Alaska state troopers allegedly found him inside a steam bath with a woman dead from an apparent stab wound. According to a charging document, mnemonic-based troopers responded to a disturbance in the steam bath in the Yukon Delta community the night of August 14th, to find 38-year-old Christopher Horn with a knife in his chest and 37-year-old Anita Hooch deceased. The charges say another man had tried to intervene earlier, at one point trying to hit Horn with a harpoon, but Horn allegedly cut him with the knife. In a written statement posted online Wednesday, troopers said a preliminary investigation found Horn allegedly stabbed himself after stabbing Hooch. Horn was medevaced to an Anchorage hospital for treatment and was transferred earlier this week to the Anchorage Correctional Complex, where he was held on $500,000 bail. Horn also faces a charge of third-degree felony assault. The next court hearing in the case is set for August 31st in Bethel.

0: State fire officials have reduced some evacuation orders in Tok for the over 5,000-acre Muckluk fire. The fire, which started from a downed power line in a residential area on Monday, has damaged or destroyed at least 20 homes in the eastern interior community. The area for Level 3 evacuation orders has been reduced in size since the fire started, but some are still in place for most neighborhoods north of the Alaska Highway from Sundog Trail to Red Fox Drive. People who live in the immediate east, west, and south of that area are at Level 2 or SET status. Just outside that zone, residents who live in an area that wraps around from Birch Lane in the west to the Tok Airport in the east are at Level 1 or Ready status. The downgrade comes with the arrival of cooler, more humid weather, as well as more fire crews, the equipment they have, and aircraft on the scene. The fire is still gaining ground in the northwest, mostly away from town. Emergency officials are also cautioning of the possibility of lightning strikes sparking up more fires in the coming days. Emergency officials are asking the public to stay out of the Level 3 evacuation zones to avoid hazards like smoldering ash pits, a downed power line, and to give firefighters space to work. The planet's glaciers are quickly disappearing. Scientists agree that the best way to preserve them is to rapidly decrease planet warming emissions. But a niche subsect has started exploring a new and controversial question, whether it's possible to save glaciers by engineering them. This summer, a small team carried out an expedition on a glacier near Yakutat to start investigating the idea. The Alaska Desk's Avery Elfelt visited their field camp and has this story.
1: A team of researchers bustles around their field camp deep in the mountains of southeast Alaska. They're packing up thousands of pounds of gear to be airlifted back to town later today.
2: Go ahead, Maverick.
3: We have two sling loads all packed down here. We're thinking Marianne and Andrew.
1: The camp is in the middle of a massive tidewater glacier known as the Valerie, more than 40 miles north of Yakutat. Local Melinda Lekanoff takes in the landscape as avalanches roar down nearby slopes.
4: I've never seen anything like it before, and I've traveled all over. And for me, this is, it's breathtaking. And it's a bit overwhelming because, I mean, this is part of who I am.
1: Lekanoff is the expedition's community liaison and Indigenous knowledge partner. Research shows that over the last 20-plus years, Alaska's glaciers have lost their ice faster than the global average as temperatures rise with climate change. Lekanoff says she can't help but think about the future.
4: And listening to the science, I mean, this is, I don't know if this is going to be here in my time.
1: That's among a range of questions the researchers hope to answer about the Valerie in the next few years. But the project also has much broader ambitions, and they've sparked quite a stir in the scientific world. The group behind the effort is called the Institute for Glacier Stewardship. Alex Lubke is the nonprofit's CEO. He says the long-range goal is to see if it's possible to slow the rate at which the Valerie is disappearing into the ocean. How?
5: By removing the water underneath it.
1: If the engineering feat worked, he claims, it could be applied to the world's largest ice sheets and potentially delay catastrophic sea level rise. The idea is controversial. Skeptics say humanity needs to focus on decarbonization and that so-called glacial engineering is likely an expensive distraction. Proponents agree about decarbonization, but they also argue that a certain amount of ice loss is already guaranteed. And as they see it, scientists must at least try and intervene. Slavik Tulazic is the project's head glaciologist.
6: So in the meantime, plan B is to basically mitigate the negative effects of climate warming while giving the society the time to do decarbonization at rates or at a speed that is more politically, socially, and economically acceptable.
1: He says the Institute's hypothesis revolves around the water that runs under glaciers. That's because it provides the lubrication a glacier needs to slide. So the idea is to examine if it's possible to bring the Valerie to a near halt, potentially by redirecting that water. Lubke says other ideas include pumping or freezing it.
5: The math works out that that would slow down and would stop something large like a glacier.
7: I think the biggest effect you would see is nothing.
1: That's Martin Trufer, a physicist and glacier expert with the University of Alaska Fairbanks. He's among those who are skeptical about, well, all of it. Last year, Truffer co-authored a related paper with more than 40 international researchers. They concluded that the strategy is, quote, scientifically flawed and likely to be logistically impossible, end quote. Truffer says he, too, is troubled by the planet's trajectory. But
7: we have to work as hard as we can to get towards a carbon-free society. I'm sitting in Switzerland right now. I'm literally watching the last glaciers melt here.
1: Tulazik and Lubke emphasize that they have a lot of work to do before they even consider trying to alter Valerie's course. They also both acknowledge the broader controversy around the idea. Tulazik even calls it radioactive in the scientific community. Still, they stand by the project. Here's Lubke.
5: My response is, what else are we going to do? Because the alternative is that you just watch it die.
1: The effort near Yakutat really only has one guaranteed outcome, providing the local community with information about the glacier. Lakanoff, the community liaison, says that's reason enough to support the project for now. But she hesitates when asked about future phases that could involve attempting to alter its march toward the sea.
8: Do you anticipate, like, local concern about that idea?
9: Yeah, because we don't look at it as just as a science thing. This is also one of the oldest things that we find sacred.
1: What everyone seems to agree on is the importance of the community being on board. If they aren't, the project won't move forward. In Yakutat, I'm Avery Elfelt.
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0: A Kodiak bear injured a woman Tuesday afternoon near the island's Bell's Flats residential area just past the Coast Guard base. The Alaska Department of Fish and Game did not identify the woman, but in a Facebook post published Wednesday, a woman named Caitlin Lane identified herself as the victim. Lane declined KMXD Radio's request for comment. According to a press release from Fish and Game, Lane was walking her dog on a brushy path next to a salmon stream when she saw two bear cubs. Nate Svoboda is an area biologist with Fish and Game in Kodiak. He says a sow came out onto the trail and chased the dog back to her.
12: She then turned around and started to run and climb a small embankment adjacent to the trail in an attempt to get away. As she climbed the hill, the bear swatted at her leg and then bit to the back of her leg and pulled her back down the hill a little bit.
0: Svoboda says the dog distracted the sow while Lane played dead and the bears eventually left. She was transported to the hospital for treatment and had no life-threatening injuries. In her Facebook post, Lane said she was not carrying bear spray. Fish and Game biologists later went to the site of the attack to collect samples. Svoboda says they did not find the bears. The last confirmed Kodiak bear attack involving a person happened back in 2020 when a man was mauled on a run up Pillar Mountain. There have already been several bear incidents in Kodiak this summer that locals have reported on social media. A bear broke into a food truck at the beginning of August, and a bear also broke into a house in the Spruce Cape area in late July. Larry Van Dale is a retired wildlife biologist with Fish and Game and current executive director at the Kodiak Brown Bear Trust. In an interview earlier this week, he said that bears are having a hard time finding food this year, which could make human conflicts more likely.
13: It's horrible year for berries, and it was a very slow green-up, and the reds, the first group of fish that the bears would go after didn't come in. So you've got that kind of building up, so they're hungry. And then you put the month of August on top of that.
0: Svoboda says he recommends keeping dogs on leash and carrying deterrents like bear spray when out hiking, especially this time of year when bears are bulking up for the winter. And he says to make noise, especially in densely vegetated areas.

0: More than a year after the Anchorage Assembly voted to criminalize camping in specific zones of the city, Anchorage Police Chief Sean Case says the law is part of a bigger strategy to address homelessness. The law criminalizes camping in certain high-priority areas, like near schools, playgrounds, on trails, or on the edge of high-speed roads. Case delivered a one-year report on the issue Wednesday at a Housing and Homeless Committee meeting. He said the law allows officers to respond quickly to reports of camping, which keeps encampments from becoming entrenched. But he said the law also works as a tool for outreach.
1: When you have a legal reason to contact people, that opens up, you know, the gateway to be able to contact them and offer them resources.
0: Under the law, police can clear homeless camps immediately without warning. Those who don't comply can be fined up to $500 or even do jail time. Case says most of the time, officers don't arrest people who are sleeping in illegal areas. Of the more than 1,000 people officers interacted with since the department began enforcement last September, the vast majority voluntarily complied and moved on. Case says he's heard the complaint that they're just moving homeless people around the city, but he says a key piece of the strategy is the interaction between unhoused people and officers or other outreach workers.
1: The seventh or eighth time when you've had repeated contact with them, you've established that you care, you establish that you're trying to help them out, the more likely they're going to go, tell me what you got for me.
0: When people don't want to move on or accept referrals, officers can arrest and charge them. As of late July, 109 cases had been forwarded to the city prosecutor's office. More than half are still pending, and there have been 6 convictions. Case says in enforcing the camping law, officers have found dozens of people with unrelated outstanding warrants. Well, it's time for giant vegetables, farm animals, and a pork chop on a stick or two. The Alaska State Fair kicks off its 90th anniversary in Palmer tomorrow. And as Alaska Public Media's Ava White reports, it's grown a lot over the years.
2: From browsing exhibits to snapping a photo at the Button Guy's booth, the Alaska State Fair has become an annual tradition for many families, like David Wheeler's. He's traveled more than 3,000 miles from Kentucky each year since 2021 to attend the event.
3: That set my standard for what a state fair is, and we've always planned our trips around that now.
2: Wheeler looks forward to chowing down on king crab from Fish on Camp Grill, a meal that, he says, is worth every penny. The Alaska State Fair is celebrating its 90th birthday this year. There's a variety of festivities like skydiving demonstrations, goat and cow milking, plus a water skiing squirrel named Twiggy. And, of course, massive pumpkins almost as large as Cinderella's carriage. Wheeler has 20 grandkids and hopes to take each one to Alaska someday. This year, he's bringing his oldest grandson.
3: We're going to experience it. We're not riding rides. We just want to experience the culture, the people, the food. And I am so envious of you people that live up there.
2: The Alaska State Fair hasn't always been in Palmer. It was originally called the Western Alaska Fair and was celebrated in Anchorage for 5 years, starting in 1924. The event moved to Palmer in 1936, where more than 3,500 people attended, says Alaska historian David Reamer. Reamer says the event's original organizer, Milton Snodgrass, envisioned the fair as a harvest celebration and a political hub. In 1960, President John F. Kennedy campaigned at the Alaska State Fair in Palmer. He took photos with a large cabbage and a donkey named Cindy. He was running against Richard Nixon, who campaigned elsewhere in the state.
4: The first year Alaskans could vote for presidents was 60. It's the only year presidential candidates, real candidates, actually campaigned in Alaska. The only time.
2: Major musicians don't typically come to Alaska, although several big names have performed at the fair over the years, including Noah Kahan, rapper Kendrick Lamar, and Creed, an American rock band. But one of the most memorable concerts of the Alaska State Fair was one that never happened. In 1996, Jewel canceled her performance to tour with another artist, Neil Young.
4: And Alaskans kind of lost their mind. There were people calling their legislators saying we need to take away her status as an Alaskan. To this day, you will find people of this era who are mad at Jewel.
2: Nearly 390,000 people attended the fair last year, breaking a record set the year prior. The Alaska State Fair also hosts local vendors, some of which make a significant chunk of their annual revenue during the week's long event. Jenny Jay, owner of Sipping Streams Tea Company in Fairbanks, brings a lot of energy to her booth, located on the Green Trail.
5: I am like an old-timey carny out there. Hi, welcome. Would you like a sample of tea, honey, or hot chocolate? Like, we just literally do that all day long.
2: The company prepares a variety of teas for fairgoers to sample. Customers can try 8 sips at any given time along with hot chocolates and honey, which she says drives sales.
5: Since we're a high-end specialty tea shop, we come to you as if we were like Louis Vuitton or something. Like we go in and we're a concierge and we're educating you about what your experience is going to be like here.
2: Selling at the Alaska State Fair has introduced a diverse customer base to the brand. Jess says some regulars visit the booth annually to replenish their favorite products. The company sells teas at events around the state and hires seasonal employees for major festivals, including the fair. While the Palmer event has become a tradition for local families, it's also become one for Shay's business.
5: You just don't know who you're going to meet, but you have this one specific place where so many people can reach a bunch of different demographics. And I encourage anybody in the state to try out the Alaska State Fair to sell there, because just the foot traffic is worth it.
2: The Alaska State Fair runs through September 7th, but is closed on Tuesdays and Wednesdays. In Anchorage, I'm Ava White.
0: And that's all for this edition of Alaska News Nightly. If you missed any of tonight's stories, we're online at alaskapublic.org and wherever you get your podcasts. We had reports tonight from Alex Solomon in Juneau, Evan Erickson in Bethel, Aliona Niden, Hannah Floor, and Ava White in Anchorage, Shelby Herbert in Fairbanks, and Catherine Irving in Kodiak. Our audio engineer tonight is Tobin Shelby, Kirsten Dobroth is our producer, and I'm Casey Grove. Good night.

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0: I think when you start firing people for political reasons, it's not just the person you fire, but it's the message that sends throughout the entire force that, hey, if you want to move up, if you want to succeed, there are political litmus tests or political gates that you have to pass through.
1: I'm Michael Barbaro. 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

0: The geopolitics of undersea data cables. From American Public Media, this is Marketplace Tech. I'm Megan McCarty-Carino. There are nearly a million miles of cable crisscrossing the ocean floor. They carry nearly all global internet traffic and some $10 trillion worth of financial transactions every day, which explains why China and the U.S. are vying for control over who gets to build and maintain this technology. Recently, the Trump administration notified Congress it plans to spend more than $175 million to replace subsea cables in the Caribbean and Central America as part of a push to counter China's influence. Here to discuss is Erin Murphy. She's the managing director for Asia at the global intelligence firm Redpoint Advisors.
1: Submarine cables are one of the oldest telecommunications technology that we have, but also still the most important. It really carries about 95 to 99% of all data and telecom data. So that includes internet, email, financial data, and it's all over the globe.
0: When it comes to the national security concerns, are there like physical threats to these cables? Could they be cut or disrupted?
1: There are increasing concerns around physical sabotage. There have been incidents that are kind of questionable as whether or not it was intentional in the Baltic Sea, for example. These Russian ghost fleets, these ships that are being used to transport oil and gas from Russia to help evade sanctions, have been noted in areas where subsea cables are cut. The same with China around the subsea cables in the Taiwan Strait. So it can be a bit of a gray zone tactic, if you will.
0: A country as large as the United States, I imagine it has quite a lot of connection points. I mean, does that sort of insulate from the worst effects? And are there places that are more vulnerable?
1: The United States has several places where subsea cables land and also head out to sea and connect with Pacific countries, Atlantic countries, but also, you know, in its own, I would say, proverbial backyard, whether it's the Caribbean nations or South America. You know, there are several schools of thought of how to make this network more resilient and more protected. And one big argument is diversification and number of cables. And so the more cables you have out there, the more likely you're able to divert traffic if a cable is damaged so that, you know, you and I and businesses and hospitals and governments won't notice a slowdown or any change in internet activity.
0: Do you have a sense of why the Trump administration is specifically focusing on cables in the Caribbean and Central America?
1: It fits several priorities of the administration. The first one is focusing on the Western Hemisphere and building up greater connectivity to our neighboring regions. Also, trying to keep the Chinese out of these networks so that, you know, the U.S. can not only compete on a national security level, but also at a geopolitical level. I think this is one of the few ways that the U.S. can actually be competitive, the U.S. and its allies, in countering China on digital technology. Kind of lost the 5G battle, but in terms of subsea cables, that's a place that we can actually be competitive.
0: That was Erin Murphy at Redpoint Advisors. Emma Condon produced this episode. I'm Megan McCarty-Carino, and that's Marketplace Tech. This is APM.

0: From the New York Times, I'm Michael Barbaro. This is The Daily. For the past 18 months, Secretary of Defense Pete Hegseth has remade the top ranks of the U.S. military, dismissing or sidelining many whose rise, he believes, was aided by DEI, and replacing them with officers who fit his definition of merit. In the process, many argue, Hegseth is prioritizing loyalty to him and his ideas over loyalty to the military itself. Today, my colleague, Greg Jaffe, takes us inside the hiring and firing for a single job that's become a case study for Hegseth's approach. It's Thursday, August 20th. Greg, welcome to The Daily. I know this is your first time on the show, so glad to have you.
1: Yeah, thanks for having me.
0: Pleasure is all mine. So I think it's fair to say that Secretary of Defense Pete Hegseth's desire to transform the senior ranks of the U.S. military is pretty well established by now. So why did you decide to pursue this story?
1: So we knew that when Secretary Hegseth came in, and even before he came in, he talked about wanting to remove senior military officers, including the chairman of the Joint Chiefs of Staff. And then in September of last year.
2: Good morning and welcome to the War Department.
1: He gives a big speech in which he again talks about the need to clean house, to remove people who he thinks have been inserted into the military by ideologues and have been manipulated into pursuing like diversity, equity, and inclusion programs. Mm-hmm.
2: No more identity months, DEI offices.
1: No and so it's a really broad campaign to sort of reclaim a military that he thinks has been taken over by leftist forces. And I think he blames, in some cases, the losses in Iraq and Afghanistan on the sort of the corruption of the officer corps of the United States military. And so he's going to fix that problem.
2: We are clearing out the debris.
1: And some of that happens in 2025. Within his first month, he fires a large number of people. It's a pretty significant purge of some of the top ranks of the military. But I think we really start to see it in 2026, where the firings are continuing.
3: Hegseth has fired more than a dozen generals and admirals since he took over as secretary.
1: And he's blocking large numbers of people, women and people of color, from getting promotions that they had earned at senior levels.
0: Mm.
1: And so Kate Kelly and I, who have been working on this, we'd found upwards of 65 to 70 people who had been either fired or blocked from promotions that they had earned. And that's about 10% of the entire general officer corps, which is, you know, admirals and generals. I've been covering the military since 1999, off and on, and I cannot think of anything remotely close to this in the last 26 years. And given all that, we wanted to understand both what it took to fall out of favor with Secretary Hegseth, but also to understand what it took to get hired in this Pentagon.
0: Hmm.
1: And that's what led us to the story of Lisa Franchetti and Daryl Caudle, hoping it would help us understand in a broad sense how Secretary Hegseth was really changing the military in ways that were really transformative.
0: So let's start with what you found about Lisa Franchetti, the member of that duo who was fired by Hegseth. What did you find out about her?
1: So Admiral Franchetti has told her story in lots of interviews about how she grew up in Rochester, New York, and she went to Northwestern University. She was a coxswain on the rowing team, and so her job was to command the men rowing their boat. One day, she met a group of guys on campus who had decided to join the Navy to help pay for school.
4: And I said, really? Tell me more. And they talked about free textbooks, a chance to see the world.
1: And a recruiter sold her on the adventure of the armed forces.
4: And I signed up on the spot.
5: Wow.
0: And what is her experience once she joins the Navy?
1: When she joins, it's the 1980s. And so there's still, at that point, something called the combat exclusion ban that's in place. And that prevents women from serving on combat ships or serving in combat aircraft. And there's an interesting moment. So I think in 1989, she's one of 184 female surface warfare officers in the entire United States Navy. And one of those officers was chosen to command an auxiliary logistics ship. So this is a...
5: Not a combat ship.
1: Right, exactly. And it's such a big event that the Chief of Naval Operations, the job that Franchetti will someday hold, writes a letter to all 184 female officers saying, I look forward to the day soon when this will cease to be a special event.
5: Hmm.
1: And so she's at a moment where things are just beginning to open up for women in the United States Navy. But
4: the boss that I had at the time, he made it very clear to me that he didn't think women should be on our ship, and he was going to make sure that I did not succeed.
1: Franchetti says she's basically told by her commanding officer that this experiment of having women on ships is not going to go anywhere. That attitude fuels her. It makes her work harder. And in the 90s, Clinton lifts the combat exclusion ban. And that allows women to serve on combat vessels and in combat aircraft. And it really opens up possibilities for somebody like Admiral Franchetti, who then seizes that opportunity and rises up through the Navy. She commands an Arleigh Burke-class destroyer, the USS Ross. Later, two aircraft carrier strike groups. You know, the aircraft carrier is really central to the way the United States Navy fights.
5: Mm-hmm.
1: And so in 2013, she's the first woman to actually command naval forces in Korea, which is a real hotspot at that moment. And she also is a senior officer on the joint staff in the Pentagon. And in 2023, she's officially put up for the job, the top job in the Navy.
5: Mm.
1: You know, the Navy Secretary selects three or four people who he thinks would be good for that job and submits that list to the Secretary of Defense, who at the time was a guy named Lloyd Austin. And after that list is put together, she's sort of widely rumored inside the Pentagon to be the front runner.
5: Mm-hmm.
1: But Austin looks at the list and he picks somebody else, a guy named Sam Paparo, who was a senior Navy officer in the Pacific. That's Austin's first choice. And when it goes to the White House, it's leaked to the press, and there are stories in the media saying, in a surprise move, it looks like they're going to nominate Paparo rather than Admiral Franchetti for the job.
5: Okay. So she has not gotten this job.
1: She doesn't look like she's gotten this job. But then it lands in the White House under President Biden. He looks at the list of candidates. And he thinks, you know what, I want Franchetti for the job of Chief of Naval Operations, and let's keep Paparo in the job and have him be the head of U.S. Indo-Pacific Command. Ultimately, this is the president's pick, and the president chose to exercise that authority that he has.
5: And why did he pick her?
1: You know, one, she had a lot of experience. And two, I do think that Biden was interested in making history. Interested in sending a message that a woman could rise to the top of the force. And so picking the first female chief of naval operations, the first woman to serve on the Joint Chiefs of Staff, that was a really big deal for Biden. But even at her confirmation hearing, she is pressed, as are many officers who are coming up for confirmation at this period, about what she feels about DEI, what she feels about some of the books that are touting the importance of DEI, whether it has a place in the United States Navy.
4: So again, I'm very focused on warfighting,
6: yeah.
4: Warfighters and winning.
6: Yeah.
1: And she largely says that's not what she's about.
5: Hmm.
1: So she's confirmed by the Senate with only one dissenting vote. But Pete Hegseth is clearly bothered by this.
7: And that's why this book is going to tick a lot of people off. Women and men are different. Women shouldn't be in combat at all.
1: And so he publishes a book in 2024 in which he really takes aim at her, among others, but her on a couple of pages, in which he says and argues that she's not qualified for this job and she only got the job because she was a woman. And he identifies Admiral Franchetti as emblematic of everything that was wrong with the Biden approach, as somebody who prioritizes diversity over competence.
8: Any general that was involved, general, admiral, whatever, that was involved in any of the DEI woke it's got to go.
1: And at that point, Hegseth is a Fox and Friends weekend host and a military expert for Fox. And so within a matter of months after this book comes out, Hegseth is picked by President-elect Trump at that moment to be his Secretary of Defense. It's a really controversial pick.
5: Mm.
1: Hegseth is not very experienced. And when Hegseth is chosen by Trump, Franchetti has read his book or is aware of what's in his book, and she realizes that her days are probably numbered.
5: And what does she do?
1: Well, at that point, she calls together all the four stars in the United States Navy, and they discuss what to do if she's fired, who should replace her. And I think she's also really concerned about the politicization of the force, that these forces will sort of divide the Navy, divide admirals against each other, will lead to people campaigning for the job and freelancing. And so she basically says to them, like, hey, this is a really big, stressful moment. We need to put the United States Navy ahead of ourselves and our own career ambitions.
5: So even at this moment when she knows her career is probably over, she's saying, how do we protect the Navy?
1: Yeah, how do we protect the institution? But what she doesn't know at the time is that someone in that four-star meeting that she had is quietly doing exactly what she cautioned not to do, which is reaching out to Secretary Hegseth and trying to position himself to take her job.
5: We'll be right back.
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0: I'm Michael Barbaro. This is The Daily. My colleague, Greg Jaffe, takes us inside the hiring and firing for a single job that's become a case study for Hegseth's approach. So, Greg, tell us about this naval officer who does the very thing Franchetti doesn't want anyone to do, which is to basically begin lobbying for her job even before she's been fired. You mentioned his name earlier, Darrell Cottle.
1: Yeah, so he's a highly accomplished and decorated admiral, comes up through the submarine fleet. He commands U.S. submarines in the Pacific. Then he's in charge of U.S. Fleet Forces Command, which is a really important East Coast command that essentially trains and makes sure Navy ships are ready to go to war.
2: Down there, I had to constantly ask myself, am I thinking clearly? Am I thinking strategically? Are we doing the right things for the right reasons and at the right time? And those questions haven't changed.
1: He does very well on that. So well, in fact, that, you know, when they're considering Admiral Franchetti in 2023, that Admiral Cottle is one of the people on the list the Navy puts forward to Secretary Austin as a possible candidate for the Chief of Naval Operations job.
0: Interesting. So he's in the mix for that big a job under President Biden.
1: Yeah, and he really wants it. It's clear that he really wants it. But the Navy, I think, views him as a better candidate for U.S. Strategic Command, which is the command that oversees all of our nuclear weapons. So it's really interesting. And this is something that I had never encountered before. So, you know, Hegseth is nominated for the job. It's not clear that he's going to get the job. It's looking pretty dicey for him. And so what we heard from several officials familiar with the interaction is that at this point, Admiral Cottle directs a senior officer on his staff to reach out to Hegseth to help Hegseth prepare for his confirmation hearing. The call never happens. But the message gets through to Secretary Hegseth that this is somebody who's kind of on the team. And 2 days after Admiral Franchetti is fired, a senior officer on his staff again reaches out to Hegseth's brother, this time a much more overtly political message, essentially that there's no one more in line with Secretary Hegseth's vision for remaking the military than Admiral Cottle. And that Admiral Cottle wants to remove, quote, woke barriers that he sees as weakening the force. Hmm. And it seems like the point of this text message was to show, hey, I'm politically and ideologically aligned with you and your vision for the military. It was very much a violation of protocol. This is really unusual because we expect our military officers to be apolitical. We don't want Republican generals and Democratic generals. We want them to serve the institution and the country. And so when you have people short-circuiting the process and auditioning for jobs, it really starts to undermine trust in the institution. You know, there's a concept in the Navy, a saying, it goes ship, shipmate, self. Mm-hmm. And at the core of that is that the survival and success of your ship comes first. The next is your sailors, your shipmates, the people who you serve with, and you put yourself last.
0: Hmm. And what comes of Cottle's outreach?
1: Well, the first thing that happens is Hegseth fires Franchetti. And remember, at this time, he's only about a month into the job, so he's still pretty new. He gets a list of three nominees of people who the Navy thinks should get this job. Admiral Cottle is not on that list. And he looks at that list and says, where's Cottle? And it turns out that Admiral Cottle is the only person that Secretary Hegseth interviews for the Chief of Naval Operations job. Hmm. And so he picks him. His nomination is set to go to the White House when a problem arises.
0: Which is what?
1: So Admiral Cottle has a significant inspector general complaint against him. Mm-hmm. It's essentially a year old, but it's been sitting in the system and it needs to be dealt with. The IG is the internal watchdog. So what happens is the complaint centers around some remarks he made to sailors at essentially an awards banquet. And they're talking about the Navy's sexual assault awareness program. And Cottle says, look, if I strip naked and cover myself in honey and go walking through the forest and I get attacked by a bear, I have some responsibility for that attack. Hmm. Another one that he uses is, you know, if I put on gold chains and a fancy gold watch and I go walking through Harlem and I get assaulted, you know, I bear some responsibility for my decisions.
0: Mm-hmm.
1: And so when Admiral Cottle has to deal with this, he reaches out to a lawyer named Tim Parlatori. Parlatori has represented other naval officers dealing with these IG complaints. He also represented Secretary Hegseth when Secretary Hegseth was accused of sexual assault a few years ago. Now he's working as a special advisor inside the Pentagon.
0: Wow. So Cottle's connections to Hegseth keep getting bigger and more complicated. So at this point, where does Cottle's nomination stand? Where does it go?
1: So the IG concludes that he didn't do anything wrong. And then that clears the pathway for Admiral Cottle's nomination to go to the White House. So last summer, summer of 2025, he succeeds Admiral Franchetti and becomes the new Chief of Naval Operations.
2: With the promise to work every day to make our sailors better warriors, our families more supported, and our combat...
1: And he also parrots Hegseth's language of domination and strength.
2: To ensure that our Navy remains and forever will be the most dominant, lethal, and credible maritime fighting force the world has ever known. Now let's get to work. Thank you.
1: I should note that spokesmen for both Secretary Hegseth and Admiral Cottle have said that these decisions were made on merit. But it seems pretty clear that the firings were not about merit. You know, it's completely legitimate to fire somebody for competence if they make a mistake or lose a war. But Franchetti did nothing wrong, as far as we can tell. She was fired and Cottle was hired, at least in part for reasons tied to politics or ideology. And that's a really dangerous place for the military to go.
0: And dangerous exactly why?
1: Well, I think when you start firing people for political reasons, it's not just the person you fire, but it's the message that sends throughout the entire force that, hey, if you want to move up, if you want to succeed, there are political litmus tests or political gates that you have to pass through.
0: And then you start making day-to-day decisions, maybe even really important military ones, based on, will this make the boss happy? Because that's kind of how I got my job in the first place.
1: Yeah. War is a really tough, complicated endeavor, as we're seeing in Iran right now. And so you want your best warfighters, not your most politically aligned warfighters, to be promoted. You want people to be able to tell the boss when they're wrong. You want senior officers to provide unvarnished military advice, even when it may not be popular or what the civilians want to hear. Now, have other administrations initially distrusted the generals they inherited from past presidents? Yes, that has happened. But they never took steps to fire and replace them with more ideologically aligned officers because they knew it was a really slippery slope. It could lead to places that weren't good for the military or for the country. And for the first time in at least a decade, if not longer, there will be no women nominated to admiral rank. Women make up about 21% of the Navy. And so that means you've got a leadership of the Navy that increasingly looks less and less like the force that it oversees. I think, you know, it also means that young female officers who are coming up have fewer people who provide a sort of a pathway to success, who show them what the opportunities available to them are. I think that's tough for them. I think it's also heartbreaking for people like Admiral Franchetti and other senior female officers who fought hard to get where they got.
0: Well, Greg, thank you very much. Appreciate it.
1: Of course. Thanks for having me.
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0: 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I'm Michael Barbaro. 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

0: From APM, American Public Media, this is Performance Today. I'm Valerie Kaler. Pop quiz time. How did Louis XIV of France, who died in 1715, give a 20th century American composer a career boost? Here's the short version. In 1663, Louis established the Prix de Rome for artists in France. Winners got to spend a couple years in Rome, fully funded, fully focused on making. A couple centuries later, the American Academy in Rome created a similar program. And in 1935, a young composer named Samuel Barber was awarded the American Prix de Rome. A symphony he wrote during his residency led to a life-changing professional connection. We'll hear the story and the symphony in just 5 minutes. Also ahead, pianist Jonathan Biss with an American sonata. Here he is talking about Beethoven.
1: You always feel that he wanted so hard for this music to be moving that, I mean, to make it as moving as it ought to be is something that you have to pour all your blood, sweat, and tears into.

Pianist Jonathan Biss with the rondo from Beethoven's Piano Sonata No. 8. Biss is back later this hour with a sonata born and raised in Brooklyn. From APM, American Public Media, this is Performance Today, taking you to concerts around the world. I'm Valerie Kaler. As we take you around the world, you sometimes hear a mention of this French composer or that Parisian instrumentalist winning the Prix de Rome. This very competitive scholarship program was established for visual artists in 1663 by Louis XIV. Other disciplines were added later, including the category of music, in 1803. An artist who won the Prix de Rome would spend 3 to 5 years in Rome, fully funded by the government, to pursue their creative endeavors. In 1894, the American Academy in Rome established its own fellowship program, modeled after the French prize and offering fully funded residencies to American artists and musicians. A 25-year-old composer from Westchester, Pennsylvania, won the American Prix de Rome in 1935. Samuel Barber was that young American and spent 2 years at the American Academy in Rome. While he was there, he wrote the music we're about to hear, his Symphony in One Movement. Its 1936 premiere in Rome was followed by stateside performances in New York and Cleveland. But it was in 1937 that Arturo Toscanini heard Barber's symphony played at the Salzburg Festival. Toscanini loved it so much that he wrote to Barber and asked for a short orchestral piece. That led to the life-changing NBC broadcast premiere of Barber's Adagio for Strings. A chain of events set in motion centuries earlier by a French king directly benefited the career of one of this country's most beloved composers. Let's hear a performance of this early, significant work by Samuel Barber. Elizabeth Askren leads the Texas Festival Orchestra at the Round Top Festival in Barber's Symphony in One Movement.

Samuel Barber said it was a four-movement symphony in one movement, which is to say it has the character and the tempo changes of a traditional four-movement symphony, but it flows from one to the next without pause. We heard the symphony in one movement written by Samuel Barber in 1936, played by the Texas Festival Orchestra. Elizabeth Askren led that performance at the Round Top Festival Institute in Round Top, Texas. In a moment, let us strive on to finish the work we are in to bind up the nation's wounds. This is Performance Today from APM.

When Abraham Lincoln was elected president for the second time, he delivered one of the greatest speeches in American history. His second inaugural address included the words, "With malice toward none, with charity for all." That speech was part of the closing scene in Steven Spielberg's 2012 film called Lincoln. Composer John Williams wrote the piece we're about to hear for that film. It's called With Malice Toward None. John Williams made this special arrangement for the Kalidore String Quartet. They're playing it in concert in Skaneateles, New York.

with Malice Toward None. Music by John Williams from Steven Spielberg's 2012 film Lincoln. Williams originally wrote that for trumpet solo and orchestra. He recently made a string quartet arrangement for the ensemble we just heard, the Calidore String Quartet, with a beautiful solo for the group's cellist, Estelle Choi. They gave that concert during the annual Skinny Atlas Festival in Skinny Atlas, New York. The Calidore String Quartet got together as students at the Colburn School in Los Angeles back in 2010. And 3 years later, they were young artists in residence here on PT. Since then, it's been so impressive to see them skyrocket into such successful careers. It's always a treat to feature former PT young artists, the Calidore String Quartet.

In a moment, a sonata unfolds in Bed-Stuy. This is Performance Today from APM.

American composer Alvin Singleton was born in Brooklyn, New York in 1940, but he's made his home in Atlanta, Georgia for about four decades. He came to Atlanta to work as composer in residence with the Atlanta Symphony Orchestra for several years and just stayed. But he never let go of his identity as a New Yorker. He grew up in the Bedford-Stuyvesant neighborhood of Brooklyn, Bed-Stuy. It was a tight community, pulsing musical scene, especially a jazz scene, and Alvin Singleton spent a lot of time absorbing the curves and angles of jazz during his formative years while simultaneously learning the ABCs of classical music as he studied piano. Even with all this music in his life, he was not pointing himself toward a career in music. His parents wanted him to have a quote-unquote real job, so he planned on becoming an accountant, studied those books and music theory and composition and piano. Finally, it clicked. He wanted a life in music. Bye-bye ledgers and adding machines. He got a part-time job as an usher at Lincoln Center, and he said hearing Bernstein and the New York Philharmonic play Mahler's Resurrection Symphony was mind-blowing. Singleton decided that he was going to be a composer. Fast forward to 2024, pianist Jonathan Biss has a brand new piece in his hands, Alvin Singleton's Bed-Stuy Sonata. Biss says it toggles back and forth between extremes of tempo, of character, even of language. This is a piece whose rewards unfold over the course of 17 minutes. Fragments coalesce, harmonies become peaceful. Jonathan Biss gave this performance at Spivey Hall in Morrow, Georgia. Alvin Singleton's Bed-Stuy Sonata for solo piano.

Pianist Jonathan Biss with music by American composer Alvin Singleton, who was born in 1940 in the Bedford-Stuyvesant neighborhood of Brooklyn, New York. And he named that work the Bed-Stuy Sonata in honor of his old stomping grounds. Jonathan Biss gave that performance at Spivey Hall at Clayton State University in Morrow, Georgia. Thanks to the Walter and Emily Spivey Foundation for sharing that concert recording with us. 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I'm Valerie Kaler. 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

You're listening to KHNS, Haines, Skagway, and Klukwan, serving up a little bit of everything to the Northern Panhandle. From our cherished vinyl collection to the brand new artists you hear on our live shows, we've got something for everyone here on the air. KHNS, when you hear us, you're home.

there with That's Where It's At from the SAR Record Story Disc 2, produced by Sam Cooke. Sam Cooke himself in the middle with Good Times. And we started out with Gene Chandler, Gonna Be Good Times, from Curtis Mayfield's Chicago Soul, a great compilation. And at the top of the hour, we heard from Joan Armatrading, Back to the Night. We're going to hear another great cut from that album just a little later in this hour. But next, we're going to hear from Tanika Charles, Two Steps.

0: Raphael Sadiq there, moving down the line.
1: Stone rolling. Reuben Wilson in the middle with the Cisco Kid. And we started out with Tanika Charles, Tools Two Steps from Soul Run. All right, I am Sanguine Fromage. It is such a pleasure to be with you here on Upfront Soul. If there's anything you'd like to hear, or if you just want to let me know you're out there listening, drop me a line at upfrontsoul@gmail.com. It's been great to hear from so many of you. Got some shout-outs and some requests in the next, hour and a half of the show. In fact, I'm going to be sending a song out to Sonia at the end of this set. But first, we're going to hear Michelle Thomas from her new album, The Assumption. A great, great album. The track is called These Days.

That was Joan Armatrading back again with another track from Back to the Night. I have been listening to that album over and over lately. Somehow, it just feels like an essential vitamin. And the track we heard was called No Love for Free. I know Sonia loves Joan Armatrading like I do. Sending that one out to her. Thanks for listening, as always. Brandi Younger in the middle with Tickled Pink from her latest great album, Somewhere Different. And we started out with a new one from Michelle Thomas. Great, great new album, The Assumption. We heard These Days. Reginald wrote in saying that he'd enjoyed hearing The Last Poets. So here's another Last Poets track going out to Reginald. It's called The Delights of the Garden. You got up front, soul.

The Nat Turner Rebellion there with Fruit of the Land from Laugh to Keep from Crying. Wrapping up a garden-related set, Walter Jenkins in the middle with How Does Your Garden Grow from Natural Resources 2, and we started out going out to Reginald, the Last Poet's Delights of the Garden from the album of the same name. Got one more short set in this first hour of Upfront Soul, but do stay tuned. We've got another whole hour of funk, soul, and jazz waiting for you. But, yes, we do have time for a couple more songs. This one going out to Rourke, who wanted to hear some Parliament. Flashlight.

one of my favorite artists there, Kaleta, with Super Yamba Band, Mr. Diva, from their great album, Madaho. And we started that short set with Parliament going out to Rourke. Great request. Rourke wanted to hear Flashlight. So happy to spin that one for you. And thank you so much for listening. All right, we got some station business to do, but I will be back with another hour of funk, soul, and jazz for you here on Upfront.

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You're in the right place at the right time with the right people. Thanks for listening.

Welcome once again to Upfront Soul. I'm your host, Sanguine Fromage, laying down the soulful sounds to which I hope you are getting down. If you'd like to follow us on social media, you can find us at Upfront Soul on Facebook, Instagram, and Twitter. We try to let you know about what's coming up on the show, as well as keeping you posted on new releases, milestones in funk, soul, and jazz, and civil rights history. And it's a great way to send us messages. We do love to hear from you. It makes everything we do so worthwhile. Well, we're going to get started in this hour of Upfront Soul with Willie Hutch. You gotta try.

the grease traps there with residue from Solid Ground. The Jimmy Castor Bunch in the middle with Psyche from 16 Slabs of Funk. And we started the set and the hour with Willie Hutch, You Gotta Try from Soul Portrait. You've got Upfront Soul here. I am your host at your service, Sanguine Fromage. If there's anything I can play for you, please drop me a line at upfrontsoul@gmail.com. We've had some great requests. I got one going out to Chihiro in a bit, but first we're going to get back with the big sister of the Queen of Soul, Irma Franklin, who says, "Don't blame me."

Mahalia Jackson, the queen of gospel, there with I'm Glad Salvation is Free from Move On Up a Little Higher. Great compilation that came out a few years ago. Many thanks to my mother for setting me up with that great record. Joe texts in the middle with Meet Me in Church. And we started out with Irma Franklin, Don't Blame Me, from Irma Franklin, Peace of Her Heart. Next up, we've got The Apostles with Banco Woman, a Cultures of Soul release here on Upfront.

little Jackie with a favorite tune of mine. It's Like That from Queen of Prospect Park. Jimmy Reed in the middle with Funky, Funky Soul from I Need It Bad. And we started out with the Apostles, Banco Woman. That's out on Cultures of Soul. Gonna stretch out now with the son of Fela Kuti, Kaleta, who we heard earlier played with Fela Kuti. This is Femi Kuti. From his great album, Africa Shrine, we're gonna hear If Them Want to Hear. Here on Upfront Soul.

Look, Obasanjo don't kill Nigerians. 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Now, that Obasanjo and him paddies, them they try to give us different reason to tell us,

0: Some, as we don't take know the reason why. Some, the African man and woman find it very difficult to some, because you like to drink beer too much. Some, you like to suck breast too much. Some, you like to be sucking all the rau rau too much. Suck, see it,
1: All right, we just heard Femi Kuti with If Them Want to Hear from Africa Shrine. Well, we have a request going out to Chihiro. She wanted to hear Indrickery Go to Funk from the album of the same name, kicking off a whole set of funk here on Upfront Soul.

week's Upfront Soul with Funkadelic, One Nation Under a Groove. Jimmy McGriff in the middle with a theme from Shaft. And we started out with a request going out to Chihiro. She wanted to hear And Rickery, Go to Funk. Well, I hope you have enjoyed this journey through the world of funk, soul, and jazz with me, your humble host, Sanguine Fromage. It has been a great pleasure and an honor, as always. I hope you'll stay tuned. Tune in again next week, and always do remember, if you get knocked down, don't stay down. Get up and get down. Upfront Soul comes to you from Community Radio WERU-FM, Blue Hill, Maine, Wabanaki Territory.

This is American Roots for the hot season. We ride the airwaves to exotic destinations, swinging and surfing to all manner of seaside rhythms. We'll also stay home to bask in the sultry heat of summertime.

The song was composed by George Gershwin and novelist DuBose Hayward in 1934 for the opera Porgy and Bess. It's one of the most covered tunes in the American Songbook, with over 30,000 renditions. We won't play all of those, but we'll hear versions from Janis Joplin and Billie Holiday, Duke Ellington, Sam Cooke, and the Zombies. It's American Roots with staycations, destinations, and summertime variations, starting in 1963 with the guitarist Joe Pass's quartet.

0: War, All Day Music. That's the funk band from Long Beach, California, originally founded to back Eric Burdon of the Animals. Eric split after two albums, and the band declared war on the world with their self-titled debut, followed a year later by a 1971 gold record, All Day Music. Before that, Janis Joplin with Big Brother and the Holding Company, one of the great band names in late 60s rock. Her iconic take on Gershwin's Summertime from the 1968 LP Cheap Thrills. Remember that artwork by R. Crumb. Speaking of cheap thrills, summer is the time to break out in new dances, like this 1964 hit from San Francisco's Bobby Freeman on American Roots.
1: Come on, everybody! Come on!

Martha and the Vandellas, Dancing in the Street, the summertime in 1964. And 3 years earlier, Ernest Evans, better known as Chubby Checker, and Let's Twist Again, like we did last summer, 1961, follow-up to his big hit, The Twist. Evans is now a snack food magnate who had moved from South Carolina to Philly as a kid and was given his nickname in joking response to Fats Domino. Checker knew all the old dances like the Hucklebuck and made some new ones besides the twist like the Pony and the Fly. He went to South Philadelphia High School with Sicilian singers like Bobby Rydell and Fabian. Coming up, some summer sounds from Creole Louisiana, the Caribbean, and British skiffle when American Roots returns.

It's summertime for those hearing us on North American broadcast. We've got some spins for the hot season, or yacht season, depending, with our British brothers from Muswell Hill, 1968 on American Roots.

I wish George Gershwin could have heard soul man Billy Stewart's eccentric, majestic Summertime. The long version, 1966. Before that, British skiffle and one of its biggest hits from Mungo Jerry, 1970's In the Summertime. Plus the English Caribbean reggae of Pressure Drop from Toots and the Maytals. And the Louisiana Creole song Femme La Di, pulled out of the archives into a cabaret sound by the Cajun band Fufale in 2008. Femme La Di means The Woman Says. And we started with the Kinks' Louche Lament, Sunny Afternoon, 1966. A bit of ironic British music hall style in its own way. Our summertime musical variations take us next to picnics and parties with red beans, barbecue, and watermelons when American Roots returns.

If you're visiting New Orleans or Memphis this summer, we've got a culinary soundtrack, but you need to bring the cold beer. It's going to be a bit warm in both cities. And you want something to wash down the everyday favorites, like Red Beans, sung and played by Professor Longhair on American Roots.

The late Oscar Brown Jr., jazz singer from Chicago, writer of songs about African-American community life from the grassroots point of view, Watermelon Man, 1960. Before that, Wendy Renee with Barbecue, 1964, for Stax Volt Records. In a minute, Billie Holiday's beloved performance of Summertime. First, Duke Ellington, who was not a fan of Gershwin's Porgy and Bess. Duke said it wasn't an accurate representation of black life or music. But that didn't stop him from recording songs from the opera. Duke took the bones of the melody, then added new flesh and spirit. One Ellington version of Summertime is a strident avant-garde piano treatment. Another is this brief but grand arrangement featuring the trumpet of Cat Anderson. Duke Ellington in 1956, followed by Lady Day on Gershwin's Summertime.

Billie Holiday and her orchestra, 1936, with a great and influential version of Gershwin's Summertime. We'll hear more of those in the next hour, some pretty surprising. But now it's time to say American Roots is underwritten by the National Endowment for the Arts, the New Orleans Tourism and Cultural Fund, and Jim Hart in Chicago. Special thanks to folklorist John Swed. I'm Nick Spitzer, and this is American Roots from PRX, Public Radio Exchange.

This is American Roots for summertime. Whether you're on a staycation or in a far-off destination, we've been hearing songs of the season, including a few favorites from the 30,000-plus covers of George Gershwin's Summertime.

this hour, we've also got surf tunes, dance party music, and climatic love songs for hurricane season from the Beach Boys and Wilco, The Ventures and Irma Thomas, with side trips to New York, Hawaiian, and Japanese beaches. Now trombonist Slide Hampton, 1961, with his Summertime on American Roots.

The Zombies' take on Gershwin's Summertime, 1965. More evidence of the British invasion in reverse. The Zombies' big hits were Time of the Season and She's Not There. But I like that kind of Teddy Boy summertime, mod style. Before that, trumpeter Chet Baker in 1955 and Let's Get Lost. That seems like a good idea for psychic or real summer travel. Coming up, Wilco and the Beach Boys, but first, an excursion to Hawaii. A duet with Slack Key Guitar Masters. Philip Ainui was born in Honolulu in 1921. He earned the nickname Gabby because of his penchant for performing in gabardine suits. In the 1960s, Gabby Ainui began playing with close friend and fellow guitarist Ada Isaacs.

The Beach Boys, 1964, counterpoint to their upbeat hot rod tunes and twangy surf music. Brian Wilson singing lead on the meditative lyrics to Keep an Eye on Summer. Before that, Jeff Tweedy of Wilco and the title track of their 1999 CD, Summer Teeth, the song written by Tweedy and the late Jay Bennett. We're back with Surf, Sand, and Other Summer Songs when American Roots returns.

I'm Nick Spitzer with our program of summertime music and culture variations on going to the beach and surfing, including the 1960 classic from The Ventures, Walk, Don't Run. Surf music has some great local styles, including Japan's Takeshi Terachi and The Bunnies. Surf music with surface noise. And the shamisen, a traditional Japanese instrument, Dark Eyes on American Roots.

0: bad breath, man.
1: Watusi Boogaloo, that sounds like New Yorican beach music to me. 1968 style, led by conga player Willie Rosario from Puerto Rico. He moved to Spanish Harlem as a teen and began experimenting with band Latin and African styles to play salsa and boogaloo. If there ever was a white all-American TV family in the 60s, it was the Nelsons, Ozzie and Harriet, with sons David and Ricky. Ricky Nelson was a California rocker. Who knew he worked with Shreveport, Louisiana guitarist James Burton while singing the Gershwin classic on American Roots?

The Rivieras, California Sun. I always loved that one. California Sun went to number 5 on the Billboard charts for 10 weeks in 1964. And it marked the last American rock and roll hit before the British invasion, according to historians. Before that, Summertime Blues, Eddie Cochran, 1958. Out of school and the job is a drag. And that's why you want to leave places like Teaneck, New Jersey, where Eddie was from, and go in the summer to California. Coming up, songs from Irma Thomas, Nina Simone, and Sam Cooke, when American Roots returns.

This is American Roots trying to stay cool in the hot season. We have one of my favorite versions of summertime coming up before we go. Anders Osborn is from Sweden, but has lived in the Crescent City since 1985. He's absorbed the mixed New Orleans ethos of fatalism and hope on the streets of our tropical city. Anders' song is My Old Heart on American Roots.

Hermit Thomas with Alan Toussaint at the piano, 1961, on his song, It's Raining, Waiting for Love, Hoping the Rain Will Quit. And before that, up the road in Baton Rouge, It's Raining in My Heart, the late legendary R&B singer Slim Harpo from that bluesy city. Slim Harpo was influential on Mick Jagger's vocal style, and the Stones covered several of his songs. Many black artists covered George Gershwin in other times and places, and one of my favorites is the late Nina Simone of Tryon, North Carolina, in 1958, from Porgy and Bess.

Sam Cooke in 1959 with one of my favorite takes on Summertime. Before that, the Staple Singers, 1965, on the spiritual and social call to action, Wade in the Water. Wherever you are, be cool, stay safe, and like the Beach Boys sang, keep an eye on summer all year. American Roots is produced in collaboration with the School of Liberal Arts at Tulane University in New Orleans. Our team for this show included Betsy Shepard, Garrett Pittman, Jason Ryan, Lauren Callahan, late Ken Mills, Olivia Broslowski, and Gregory LeBlanc. American Roots is supported by a major grant from the National Endowment for the Arts, the New Orleans Tourism and Cultural Fund, and Jim Hart in Chicago. 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That's where you can hear all our shows and interviews and support the program. I'm Nick Spitzer. Until that time, for American Roots, from PRX, Public Radio, Exchange

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0: From the concert halls to the juke joints, from churches to festivals in the fields, welcome to another episode of Beale Street Caravan, celebrating the sounds of Memphis and the Mississippi Delta. Major funding for Beale Street Caravan is provided by the Hyde Family Foundation, Memphis Tourism, Thomas W. Briggs Foundation, and Arts Memphis. 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
1: And I'm Jared J.B. Boyd.
2: Grammy-nominated blues man Guy Davis will be with us to deliver an installment of the Blues Hall of Fame, an exploration of the lives of the pioneers and innovators enshrined in the Blues Hall of Fame here in Memphis, Tennessee, brought to you by the Blues Foundation. This week on Beale Street Caravan, Memphis guitarist Joe Restivo returns to the program with a new record and a band full of some of the finest musicians around the city.
0: It's Joe Restivo and Friends recorded live at the Green Room at Crosstown Arts, celebrating Joe's latest album, A Beautiful Friendship.
2: And that title there tells you quite a bit about the music that we're gonna hear, because this record is about friendship and it's about mentorship. Actually, you know, when I think about this record in particular, it almost brought a tear to my eye to see the liner notes on the back written by longtime Memphis guitarist Jim Duckworth. Both Jim and Joe are DJs on WYXR 91.7 FM, a station that I co-founded, and we're so far removed from the heyday of vinyl records. When we started the station, I never would have imagined that one DJ would christen another DJ's record with liner notes and actually sign them as a WYXR DJ. It felt like the ultimate passing of the torch. It felt like the ultimate moment of mentorship. But it also really solidified for me that we're living in very precious times in Memphis where our music tradition is not reinventing the wheel. It's really just revealing how enriched and how connected we are to the people who laid the framework. Speaking of old times, Joe Restivo is really an old friend of the show.
0: That's right, JB. Joe is one of those musicians who makes it difficult when somebody asks you what kind of music he plays. Jazz is certainly part of the answer. Blues is in it. Soul and R&B are definitely in there. And rock and roll is in there too. I can tell you, I watch him live every chance I get. And he can blend all those styles or play them all expertly independently. And just because we're talking about Joe Restivo, Memphis is a part of all of them.
2: Absolutely. You know, last time we had Joe on the show, he was promoting his record, Where's Joe? And I think that we found him. We you know, he might have been out adrift a little bit, but he always comes right on back home. So here he is, Joe Restivo, live at the Green Room at Crosstown Concourse here in Memphis, Tennessee, live on Beale Street Caravan.

All right, it's going to be a good night, I think.

0: Chris Hazleton on the organ. Mr. Kirk Smothers.
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2: Up next, Grammy-nominated bluesman Guy Davis takes us through the life histories of the pioneers and innovators enshrined in the Blues Hall of Fame. 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

0: Johnny Ace and Big Mama waved, smiled, bowed, and headed off stage as the cheers died down. It was Christmas night, the late show, and they had one more set. Johnny opened the dressing room door and saw empty bottles scattered across the floor. Johnny's girlfriend and Big Mama's girlfriend were already there, smoking and joking, with a DJ from KCOH known as the Bellman. Johnny sat on a dressing table and threw his arm around his girl. Johnny took the vodka bottle out of the Bellman's hand and swigged. Big Mama practically snatched it right out of his mouth. Johnny pulled a pistol out of his pocket faster than Big Mama put the bottle to her lips, pointed the gun at her, pulled the trigger. Everyone shrieked. Snap. Johnny laughed. Big Mama grabbed the gun out of his hand. "Don't you point that thing at anybody else," she told him. Big Mama popped open the revolver's chamber, spun it like a roulette wheel, and put the gun back in Johnny's hand. He snapped the chamber shut. "It don't shoot, see?" he said, and pointed it at his girl's head. Snap! Everyone was cussing and yelling. Johnny cackled. "I ain't gonna hurt anybody," he said. He looked down the barrel, pressed it to his temple, and pulled the trigger. Bang. Big Mama looked at Johnny and saw his eyes roll. He drooped, keeled sideways, and crashed to the floor. Everyone still thought he was kidding. He just lay there smirking with a penny hole in the side of his head. Then the red blood spilled out of the other side like ink. They screamed and ran. The bellman called his radio station to break the news. Somebody had to tell Mr. Roby that his biggest star was dead. Don Roby stayed home for Christmas night and left his business partner, Evelyn Johnson, to handle the money at Johnny and Big Mama's show. The duty of informing Roby of the tragedy fell to Evelyn. Big Mama came along for moral support. In the car, Evelyn clicked on KCOH. The tribute had already begun.
1: So, darling, I sing my song.
0: Don Roby opened the door. He had on red slippers and a green robe. He held a crystal tumbler full of golden liquid. Evelyn wore black patent leather heels, a tartan skirt, and white cashmere sweater. Behind her stood Big Mama Thornton. They heard KCOH crackling behind him. They stared at him. Big Mama shook her head. He could smell Big Mama's cigar smoke, Swisher Sweet. He looked up and said, "How could I have killed him? I wasn't even there." It's no accident that everyone, including his own business partner, suspected Don of having a hand in Johnny's death. He spent years deliberately building the reputation that fit right in with such a scheme. Every storyteller has a medium, from radio, TV, movies, and magazines right down to the front porch. Don Roby worked the grapevine. He knew that a power gesture travels word of mouth through a small community like the music business. Roby liked to bundle all the cash he'd make from a show at his nightclub, stuff it in a money bag, and walk it into the bank with his gun in his hand to make the deposit. When a rumor made the Houston nightlife circles about a con man getting the best of Roby in a deal, Don found the man on the street and punched him out where everyone could see. His myth reached epic heights back when he won the contract of Johnny Ace. The conquest began when Roby got a call at the Peacock Records office from a disc jockey in Memphis. The jock said, "I don't know much more about records than how to play them." Roby listened. "But I cut a song on this kid that's a guaranteed hit." The DJ went on. "I met your sales guy here at the station. He said you know how to get the thing in stores. Get it some airplay. Collect from distributors." Roby's silence unnerved the DJ. He kept talking. "I just think it'd be a heck of a thing for a white DJ and a black mogul such as yourself to go in together down there." At last, Roby spoke. "I'm a black man and a white man. I can whip your tail or outsmart you." "Okay. I started a little record company called Duke Records." Roby said, "Send the master back with my salesman and the partnership begins." Roby hung up. The white DJ barely knew what was going on, but shipped Johnny Ace's record to Houston, half on good faith and the rest out of fear. The DJ heard nothing more from Roby for 2 weeks. He found a fresh issue of Billboard in the lobby at work. He opened it up and flipped to a full-page ad. Don Robey proudly introduces Duke Records. The hot new R&B company debuts with the smash hit My Song by Johnny Ace. As the next issues of Billboard would attest, the ad was more like a prophecy. My Song reached number one on the R&B charts and stayed there for 2.5 months. But the DJ heard nothing from Robey. Worse yet, he received nothing from Robey, not a nickel. The DJ built up the courage to go see his silent partner in person. He walked right into the Peacock Records headquarters and into Don Robey's office. "I'm here to work," he told Robey. "I quit my job and I want to do my part for the company." Robey gave a moment's eye contact. He slid open a desk drawer. He removed a silver 45 caliber handgun. The DJ saw diamonds glinting in the grip. Robey set it down on the desk in front of himself. He slid open another drawer, and he pulled out a little bundle of cash and tossed it on the desk in front of the DJ. And another. In all, Robey tossed out 10 little bundles without saying a word. He rocked back in his chair and looked the DJ in the eye and said, "You got bought out." The story got around through the small fraternity of rhythm and blues record companies, performance distributors, and radio people. Stingy distributors began to pay Robey back from records he'd shipped them years before. Don deeply appreciated the ripple effect of one powerful gesture. After Christmas night 1954, virtually everyone in the business simply said, "Johnny got bought out." Robey did nothing to clear the air. Johnny's funeral was the biggest story in the news. B.B. King and Bobby Blue Bland served as pallbearers. Mourners lined up for blocks and filed past Johnny's station wagon parked outside the church. Robey bumped into Big Mama Thornton standing over Johnny's open casket. "You sure know how to throw a funeral," she said. She tucked a bullet into the pocket on Johnny's suit and walked away. After Johnny sank beneath the soil, Don went for a golf date with a radio station general manager. "Tough break with Johnny," radio man said. "Hey, that night nearly killed me, too," Don replied as he lined up a putt. The radio man felt a drop of sympathy. Curious, he tilted his head to ask how. Don said, "I had to give 3,000 refunds when Johnny couldn't go back on." He smirked and sank his shot. "Kid picked a terrible night to die," Don said. Johnny dropped right when his new single dropped.
1: "Forever, my darling, my love will be true."
0: Robey rocked back in his desk chair. Evelyn Johnson sat across from him. He held up the new issue of Billboard and read to her. The recent death of Ace gave added impetus to what would probably have been heavy first-week sales in any case. "Pledging My Love is spiraling upward at dazzling speed." Robey looked at her before completing the sentence. "Almost as popular with pop customers as with R&B. He set down the magazine. "Pop, Evelyn," he repeated. "White people are buying this record." He reclined back in his chair. "Our number one R&B hits ship maybe 50,000 a year. A pop hit ships 1 million. He pushed a piece of paper across the desk. Evelyn saw William Morris Agency letterhead. Don said, "This deal splits ownership of Pledging My Love with the biggest entertainment company in pop music." He looked Evelyn in the eye. "They're going to pitch it to everyone on their roster. Sinatra, Satchmo, think of it. I get half of every penny that song makes over on the pop side." Robey felt a hand on his shoulder. He smelled Swisher Sweet Smoke. He turned his head to look, but was stopped by the cold barrel of a gun to his temple. Big Mama took the pen out of Don's hand. She signed her name to the contract and slid the paper across the desk to Evelyn. Evelyn looked at Don and signed her name. Don Robey added his signature as Evelyn told him, "You got bought out."

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3: We're back, and if you're just joining us this week, we're listening to Memphis guitarist Joe Restivo and friends recorded live at the Green Room at Crosstown Arts.
1: Yeah, this recording represents Joe's latest album, A Beautiful Friendship, and he brought a lot of his friends along. Renardo Ward on drums, Chris Hazleton on Hammond B3 organ, Kirk Smothers on tenor and Barry sax, Felix Hernandez on percussion, and right in the middle of all the action is our friend Joe Restivo on guitar.
3: That's right. No doubt a collection of masterful musicians, but I don't hesitate to call all those guys. I bet they're friends as well, and I'm going to keep that friendship theme running throughout the rest of this show in tribute to Joe's album, A Beautiful Friendship. Joe is prolific, if nothing else. You can hear Joe on projects with groups like the City Champs, the Bo Keys, who he's touring with and recording with even today, and also the Love Light Orchestra. Those bands give Joe the opportunity to stretch his musical strings and display the combination of the jazz and the blues and the soul and the R&B that he's received so much accolade for throughout his illustrious career.
1: And not just on the stage and in the studio, Joe has actually taken a new leap behind the scenes with this record. He started his own label to release this new project, Warbler Records. I like the name.
3: Classic Joe.
1: And I don't want to warble this opportunity to jump right back into the music. Here's our friend Joe Restivo, live at the Green Room in Crosstown Concourse here in Memphis, Tennessee, right now on Bill Street Caravan.

0: We're here today, folks, with Memphis Music Royalty, as we've got a veteran and still a trailblazer in the Memphis music scene, Mr. Joe Restivo.
1: I'm here.
0: It's
1: good to be with you, man.
0: Man, it's great to have you.
1: My guitar buddy, my guitar colleague.
0: Hey, Joe, what does Joe Restivo himself have coming up next?
1: I've got a couple things happening. I got some record projects. I got one, and you can go to my Bandcamp. I think it's just Bandcamp, Joe Restivo. If you Google that, it's not hard to pull up.
0: Restivo.
1: Mm-hmm. So I've got a new record called A Beautiful Friendship that's out on my label. We did a thing on that. Yeah. And then I did a release show, and that's, you can buy the LP. I did LPs, and you can buy them at my Bandcamp. You can also just go stream it if you want, but buy the LP. The LP's so cool. And so we did a release show for that, and we did it at the Green Room, and my friend Kevin Houston recorded it. And so I was like, man, this sounds pretty good. So we mixed it, and we're releasing that. That'll be available for streaming, and that's Joe Restivo and Friends live from the Green Room.
0: That'll be on Bill's. That's the episode we recorded.
1: That's the episode you recorded.
0: Yes, sir.
1: That's right.
0: So that'll be a future episode of Bill Street Caravan.
1: That'll be a future episode, but I'm releasing it as a, you know, streaming, and I videoed the whole thing, and that's going to be on YouTube, and you can see the whole concert. I brought this guy Chris Hazleton in from Kansas City. He's baddest organ player in Kansas City. He's playing on it. I got Pastor Renardo Ward on drums. I got Felix Hernandez on percussion. I got Kirk Smothers on saxophone and flute. And man, it was a groovy night. I had no plans to put it out as a record, but once we heard it and we mixed it, I was like, man, I'm putting this out. So check that out. That's my latest thing.
0: Yes, sir. Thank you, Joe.
1: Thank you.

That was Joe Restivo and friends live at the Green Room at Crosstown Arts right here in Memphis, Tennessee.

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2: This is Blue Dimensions. I'm Johnny Meister. In this hour of Blue Dimensions, music from the album Rhombus from the great trio of Larry Goldings on keyboards, Peter Bernstein on guitar, and Bill Stewart on drums. Also, James Taylor with his one-man band, Larry Goldings, and we have Brent Burkhead in concert with singer Imani Grace Cooper, music for Ukraine from John Hollenbeck and the Hot Jazz Club Orchestra, the Gaia Wilmer Large Ensemble honoring Brazil's Gilberto Gil, Brazilian guitarist Baji Assage from 1995, and drummer Cindy Blackman Santana with two guitarists, her husband Carlos Santana and John McLaughlin, all coming up in this hour of Blue Dimensions. We'll start with a couple of tracks from Goldings, Bernstein, Stewart. That's Larry Goldings on keyboards, Peter Bernstein on guitar, and Bill Stewart on drums, an album called Rhombus. These three have worked together in various configurations for about 35 years, playing organ trio gigs as far back as the 1980s. Larry Goldings started as a pianist and said he started figuring out how to play the organ before actually having regular access to one. They've had albums out under Goldings' name and Bernstein's, as well as their trio name. Here's a couple of tracks from the album Rhombus, this one composed by guitarist Peter Bernstein, Dissipation Blues, from Goldings, Bernstein, Stewart, here on Blue Dimensions.

Rhombus, the title track of the new album from Goldings, Bernstein, Stewart. That's Larry Goldings on keyboards, Peter Bernstein on guitar, and Bill Stewart on drums. And also from that album, a Peter Bernstein composition, Dissipation Blues. We'll return to the album later in the show for more music. Among the many things Larry Goldings has done in his career is playing in James Taylor's band, and when Taylor did his one-man band album in 2007, Goldings was the one man in the band with Taylor. Here's one of the songs they did together, Secret of Life, on Blue Dimensions.

drummer John Hollenbeck and the Hot Club Jazz Orchestra with In the Middle of the Yard, which is adapted from a Ukrainian carol from the album Peace and Justice, which was originally conceived as an album of Ukrainian music, a planned commissioned project that got diverted by Russia's invasion of Ukraine following a previous delay caused by the COVID pandemic, and then was exacerbated by a fire that destroyed the orchestra's club and regular performance space. The project was to be commissioned by Ukrainian curator Ola Bekenstein to feature Ukrainian music arranged by Hollenbeck. The project was later changed to include other music, though still featuring a couple of Ukrainian works, including the one we heard, The Middle of the Yard. Before that, we heard saxophonist Brent Burkhead in concert at the Keystone Corner in Baltimore, a song called For You, sung and written by Imani Grace Cooper from the album Exchange from Brent Burkhead. And starting out, James Taylor, Secret of Life from his one-man band album. The one man in the band was keyboard player Larry Goldings, and we'll return to his latest release that we played at the start of this hour, Rhombus, with guitarist Peter Bernstein and drummer Bill Stewart, for more music later in the show. I'm Johnny Meister. You can get in touch with me at bluesnetradio@gmail.com. We've also got music on the way from Gaia Wilmer and her large ensemble, Baji Asaj, and Cindy Blackman Santana, all coming up in a moment here on Blue Dimensions.

This is Blue Dimensions. I'm Johnny Meister. Coming up, more music from Goldings, Bernstein, Stewart from their album Rhombus that we opened earlier, and music from guitarist Baji Asaj and drummer Cindy Blackman Santana. Right now, saxophonist and bandleader Gaia Wilmer, the Gaia Wilmer Large Ensemble, an album entitled Parabolico, a tribute to Brazilian musician and political leader Gilberto Gil with one of his compositions, Aqui Agora, a title that means here and now, on Blue Dimensions.

Brazilian guitarist Baji Asaj with Pulo de Gato from her 1995 album Rhythms. The way she uses harmonics on her guitar, those notes with bell-like tones, is truly amazing. Her name is spelt B-A-D-I-A-S-S-A-D, Baji Asaj. Before that, also from Brazil, the Gaia Wilmer Large Ensemble with Aki Agora from an album called Parabolico. Here's drummer Cindy Blackman Santana, an album called Coherence, with two great guitarists on this one, her husband, Carlos Santana, and John McLaughlin, something called Guitar Love on Blue Dimensions.

Drummer Cindy Blackman Santana with husband Carlos Santana and John McLaughlin on guitars, a piece called Guitar Love from her album Coherence. We return now to the album we started the show with, Rhombus, from Goldings, Bernstein, Stewart. That's Larry Goldings on keyboards, Peter Bernstein on guitar, and Bill Stewart on drums. This is a Keith Jarrett composition called Everything That Lives Laments, here on Blue Dimensions.

Everything That Lives Laments, from Goldings, Bernstein, Stewart, Larry Goldings on keyboards, Peter Bernstein on guitar, and Bill Stewart on drums, from their album Rhombus, to conclude this edition of Blue Dimensions. I'm Johnny Meister. 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

0: Today's episode of Line One, Your Health Connection, is a rebroadcast of a previous episode. We will not be taking phone calls or emails during today's program.
1: Hello, and welcome to Line One, Your Health Connection. I'm your host, Ann Hillman. School psychologists play an integral role in making sure students of all abilities get the support they need to succeed in school and beyond. From promoting positive relationships to developing individualized education programs, school psychologists can influence many aspects of school life and culture. But there aren't enough of them in Alaska or nationally. A new program at the University of Alaska Anchorage is trying to change that. Today, we'll talk to students in the program and others in the field about what school psychology is in the state. And before the guests introduce themselves, I want to let listeners know that this is a pre-recorded show, so you won't be able to call in or email with your questions. But we're glad you're listening. So, Hattie, let's start with you. Who are you? What do you do?
2: Great. Thank you. Thanks for having me on the show. My name is Hattie Harvey, and I am the program director of our new psychology program at UAA, the Master of Science and School Psychology Specialist.
1: Very cool. And Heather?
3: Yes, I'm Heather Chartan, and I am part of the first cohort in the School Psychology Specialist program.
1: And Jessica, who's calling in over Zoom from Fairbanks.
4: Yep. So I'm Jessica Dixon, and I'm also a member of the first cohort for this master's program.
1: And then we also have Emily in the studio with us.
5: Yeah. Hi, I'm Emily Wendling. I'm a school psychologist in the Anchorage School District, and I'm also our Alaska delegate to our National Association of School Psychologists.
1: Excellent. Thank you all very much for being here. I appreciate all of your time. I really want to start with the basics, because people hear school psychologist, and it could mean so many different things. So Emily, what exactly do you do?
5: Yeah, school psychologists really specialize in learning and behavior and mental health and schools in school systems specifically. So I do a lot of work consulting with teachers and families at a more foundational level, and then assisting with those more targeted and intensive supports for students as well. Generally, just to make sure that students at school are thriving, that they are safe and supportive and have all the help that they need.
1: So what makes a school psychologist different from just a school counselor?
5: Our school counselors are generally seen more as a generalist, for lack of a better term. They're working with more of our entire student body, providing more preventative mental health services. They'll do things in our schools like provide social-emotional learning curriculum, lessons in our classrooms. They might meet with students and collaborate with families to connect them to community resources. While school psychologists in our schools are more involved in consultation at that foundational level and then more directly involved in those targeted and intensive services for students.
1: Okay.
2: Well, and I'll add on to Emily's beautiful description. I think it's really important to emphasize that we know all school-based professionals are critical and essential to student success. And so when we talk about school counselors or school psychologists and school social workers, educators, school nurses, all of those roles are really essential. And there are some foundational similarities, certainly in understanding child and adolescent development, understanding of social-emotional learning, and mental health. All those different professions have some level of training in crisis response and intervention. But what that looks like in enacting within the school system varies, and certainly varies by district too, and how they're utilizing those professionals. But just that emphasis that all of those roles are really critical, which includes families too.
1: Mm-hmm. Yeah, I mean, you can't really work with students without working as a team, because everyone intersects in so many different ways.
2: Yes. Yep.
1: So the other clarification I want to make is a school psychologist is different than a psychologist?
2: Yes.
1: How so?
2: Yes. Both as building upon what Emily said, a school psychologist has really unique training in both education and psychology. So it really intersects those two fields and, again, is focused on understanding the school system, right? The school and educational services and supports that students need. A psychologist training looks at kind of that community level of understanding and implementation that's different than the school system. And they are different licensure pathways, right? So at UAA, we have a Master of Science in Clinical Psychology, and that leads to licensure as a licensed professional counselor or a licensed psychological associate, as well as a doctoral program. So someone might seek their doctorate in clinical psychology, and that leads to licensure as a psychologist. So again, those are different pathways, different training, different competencies that lead to different work within those systems.
6: And so I guess what we're talking about licensure. So like, you always think of psychologists as being like the people who might diagnose you with something. So might diagnose you with ADHD or might diagnose you with depression. Do school psychologists, do you all do that as well? Do you use the same giant diagnostic manual, the DSM-5, that everybody talks about?
5: We'd certainly reference the DSM, but we're not providing those diagnoses, like those medical diagnoses. What we're doing in the schools is identifying disabilities under IDEA. So
6: what's IDEA?
5: Yeah, our Individuals with Disabilities Education Act. And so it's different because instead of, for instance, identifying that a student diagnosing ADHD, a similar category under IDEA, our federal guidelines, is a category of special education eligibility called other health impairment. It includes a lot of students with ADHD, as well as other diagnoses that are provided by medical professionals, not ourselves, that impacts them significantly at school to the degree that they need special education services. So we're identifying, along with a school team, if a student qualifies under that other health impairment category. And that criteria is set out federally and by the state and not providing an ADHD diagnosis.
6: Okay. I definitely want to dig a bit more deeply into this. But before we do, I kind of want to jump to both Jessica and Heather and talk a little bit about kind of why, like, this is such a huge field. Why go into it? Why? What's your passion with this? And I guess we'll start with you, Heather.
3: Okay, yeah, thanks. I guess for me, I actually sort of answered the call of education sort of at the end of COVID when I remember seeing in the news that there was a need for like 100 subs on one day. There was such a need for subs in the school district. And so I stepped into that. And so I was in the schools and as a substitute teacher, and I just began to observe the different roles within a school setting. And there were a lot that I wasn't aware of. And actually, one of them was school psychologist. I knew that the role existed, I guess, but I wasn't entirely sure what it all entailed. So I just began to watch and see what that role entailed and decided that that might be something I thought I could see myself doing.
6: Okay. And what about you, Jessica? What brought you to school psychology?
4: So first and foremost, I always kind of label myself as a perpetual learner. And so I was in the field of special education in schools for now over 15 years. And so I got to see that side of that particular profession. And but then I also got to work very closely with the school psychologists in my schools and see that side as well. And it was fascinating to me. Just I feel.

0: We just finished our I guess it'd be technically our first year. We will do summer courses as well, but we just finished our first full year.
1: Congratulations. That's a big deal.
0: Thank
1: Yeah, congratulations to all of you.
2: Yeah.
1: So, Jessica kind of hinted at that this has been a process to get this
0: Yeah.
1: program going. So, Hattie, tell us a little bit about how do you start a something like this that is
2: Sure.
1: so all-encompassing?
2: Yes. I think it wanted, I started around 2020, kind of a new push for thinking about moving forward with this. But actually, I want to back up really quickly because the very first, the Alaska School Psychologists State Association, known as ASPA, in their very first newsletter, in, oh, I might get this wrong, in 19. I think it was, I know it was 50 years ago. So 50 years ago, their first newsletter, there was a little statement at the very end of the newsletter that said, Alaska needs a school psychology program. And they had initial conversations with UA, the UA system at that time. So
1: 50
2: 50
1: years
2: years
1: ago, so
2: ago. So
1: like
2: I always like to preface
1: 1976.
2: that. Yes, thank you for doing
1: Okay.
2: the math for me. It was actually one of our students who discovered that in as they were digging through prior newsletters.
1: Oh, that's
2: So
1: cool.
2: just to preface that, there's been it's been a long time, right, that there has been a need for an in-state training program, and then also in 2014, I actually was not in the psychology department, and we brought forth a proposal. It was in partnership with ASD. We brought forth a proposal to UAA at that time, but again, it wasn't kind of right timing. We didn't quite have the right infrastructure and administrative support in that level. And so in 2020, 2021, the conversation kind of reemerged. We had a new dean in the College of Arts and Sciences who had come from a previous institution who, which had a school psychology training program, so was curious, why don't we have one here? And so that really helped kind of open the door for the level of support needing to move forward with real conversations and the work to enable that to happen. And so through support from the Mental Health Trust Authority, who's been a really important partnership in supporting funding to for program development and implementation, we're able to do a needs assessment in 2021. And that really involved state around the state school district superintendents and special ed directors really to gather the data to say, yes, not only do we know we need one, but this is how our district struggles with filling school psychology roles. And so that helped leverage the movement through the university system to demonstrate a need.
1: But why have a program in Alaska versus just hiring folks who are trained out of state?
2: Right. I mean, that's why I'm here. I came up to Alaska for my school psychologist doctoral internship. And, you know, we are one of two states now, not the only one, that does not have an in-state training program. And so, you know, under IDEA that Emily referenced earlier, school psychologists are a required part of that multidisciplinary IEP team and to be part of that. So all school districts do have to have either an on contract or an employee as a school psychologist. So all of our school psychologists up until now have had to come from the lower 48, or someone who lives here has had to move out of state. Even if they want to work in this job to come back, they have to leave and come back. And that's not a bad thing either, certainly. But and so really being able to have that in state allows another pathway to fulfill and increase the workforce, and particularly for those who have established careers and families and connections and don't have the opportunity to leave. And so part of that program development was really partnering with districts to see what would this look like to support people who are already working in schools to make that transition into this profession.
1: Heather, was that part of your journey, like realizing that now you could stay here
3: Yep.
1: and yeah.
3: Yeah, absolutely. I was sort of, once I realized this is what I wanted to do, started looking immediately, scouring for schools that I could maybe do online. Although I would have preferred to have some, you know, face-to-face contact. I think there was a hybrid program, and that was the conclusion I came to, was like, okay, my life is here, my family is here, but I'm willing to maybe do a little bit of movement if I have to. Go out for a while, do some the classes, however they worked out. Anyway, and then up popped the school psychology program at UAA. And I thought, well, this is too good to be true. And I thought, actually, initially that it was

0: going to be a campus based, but Hattie does, she was doing bi-weekly or monthly information sessions over Zoom, so Q&As about the program. So I popped onto one of those, peppered her with questions, and found out that it was a hybrid program. So our instruction is over Zoom. We do have a weekend intensive each semester, as well as the first summer we have on-campus learning. So we've got a five-week session coming up where we're going to be spending a lot of time in the new psych lab on campus.
1: What's a psych lab?
0: The psychology lab.
2: The Psychological Services Center.
0: Sorry.
2: PSC,
0: yes,
2: for short.
0: There we go.
3: Laboratory is not the best word.
1: Yeah, I was like, are you doing research?
0: Yes.
2: Yeah, the PSC, we actually just had a expansion and doubled the space for pediatric services that will benefit both all across all of our graduate programs and be utilized for the school psychology training.
4: So you all will start working with kids directly?
2: The summer intensive, the first summer intensive is learning psychoeducational assessments. So cognitive and achievement assessments, which are a part of evaluating students to determine their qualifications for individualized instruction.
4: Okay.
2: Yeah. So they will be on campus working with kids in those practice assessments. It'd be great.
4: Yeah. So I guess actually this is a great opportunity to hear kind of about that assessment process, both Emily, from your perspective as a psychologist, but also Jessica's perspective as a special education teacher who's using these assessments every day. Emily, let's start with you. What goes into this assessment process?
5: It can be a pretty lengthy process. So legally in Alaska, we have 90 days to complete a comprehensive school-based evaluation to determine if students are eligible for special education services. That starts with meeting with the family, talking with teachers, determining what is our concern, what potential disabilities are we exploring here or looking into, and then what assessment components are needed to address our concerns or what questions we have. And that could include anything from cognitive assessments, hearing assessments, audiologists get involved. We have a big multidisciplinary team. In our school system right now, as a school psychologist, I do a lot of, I'm responsible for our cognitive assessments, our behavioral and social emotional assessments, and adaptive assessments.
4: Okay, what are cognitive assessments?
5: Yeah, cognitive assessments are looking at a student's, essentially, their IQ. It's their cognitive functioning or intellectual abilities. And there's a range of different assessments that we might use to take a look at students' abilities. They look at things like your long-term memory, your short-term memory, how you're able to learn and apply information, how you're able to store long-term information, like about the world around you, how you're able to tackle novel situations or problems, and how you're able to navigate visual spatial relationships.
4: Okay. So you said cognitive and behavioral. Like, what sort of assessments do you do there?
5: For the behavioral assessments, those primarily consist of rating scales that we will have teachers and families complete, and students can rate themselves sometimes as well. And we'll go and do observations in the classroom. And we will, there are some direct assessments that we can administer in that realm as well, particularly if we're looking at something like autism. There are some direct autism assessments that we'll do directly with the child.
4: Okay. There's two other types of assessments you listed, and I'm going to be honest. My short-term memory isn't great. I don't know what you said.
5: Yeah, one of the other big areas that we are responsible for is adaptive assessment, and that looks really similar to those behavioral, social, emotional assessments. We're primarily relying on rating scales that are completed by important people in the child's life who know them and they're functioning very well.
2: And okay. Maybe to add those, just mm-hmm. to add on that we're utilizing a lot of those assessments that Emily's referencing are standardized. So
5: yes.
2: They're norm referenced or standardized across. So you're looking at comparisons with same age peers and gender. So really looking at that gives you a better sense of where they fall in relationship to their peers.
4: Okay, great. So you're using validated tools across.
2: Yes.
4: Yeah. We are going to take a very quick break, and then we will be back with Jessica talking about how special education teachers have used these types of assessments when we get back to more of Line One, Your Health Connection.
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1: Welcome back to Line One, Your Health Connection on Alaska Public Media. I'm your host, Ann Hillman. Joining me today are Hattie Harvey, Heather Chartan, Emily Wendling, and Jessica Dixon. We're talking about school psychology. And again, for listeners, this is a pre-recorded show, and we will not be accepting any calls or emails. So before the break, we were talking a bit about assessments and kind of how school psychologists are involved with those. Jessica, you have been involved, like you've used assessments as a special education teacher and involved in creating them. I'd love to kind of hear more about how you use them and how you collaborate with others.
2: Okay. Yeah. As special education teachers, our primary, the tool that we use in terms of assessment is primarily academic based. And so we do academic achievement assessments. And so that's primarily in the areas of reading, writing, and math. And then those get broken down into specific areas like math calculation or problem solving. And reading is broken down into fluency, basic reading skills, and reading comprehension. Writing is just kind of written expression as a an overall thing, but it does deal with how fast students can write and how comprehensive their writing is, as well as spelling. And the nice thing is we're able to take what we've learned from those academic achievement tests and then look at the student's cognitive evaluation and kind of see where some of those, strengths and weaknesses may lie. As special education teachers, we also are often the recipients of the rating scales that Emily mentioned. So we're often filling out those social, emotional, and behavioral and adaptive rating scales for the school psychologist on the students because we've known them, for more than a month or longer and can get a real good school-based reading on where they are in those areas.
1: Yeah, it sounds like part of your role, and what I've heard from other special education teachers, is a lot of your role is data collection and observation as well as teaching.
2: Correct. Yeah, that plays a big role in our job. We come up with goals and objectives for students, and it's specific to that student. And it is often based off, especially for an initial evaluation, off those assessments and those strengths and weaknesses that we've identified with a student. And then we do have certain percentages and things, goals that we want to hit with that student, and we take data on those goals and objectives to see their progress and if they're making progress or not, or if we need to maybe change or modify a goal or objective.
1: So, Jessica, with the coursework you've taken so far, has it given you a new perspective at all on the assessments that you've been using all these years?
2: Oh, definitely. Yeah. It definitely has. It definitely has kind of brought into focus why we're doing these assessments. It's really nice to see the other side of it in terms of, and we're going to get into it more this summer, as Hattie was stating, with our assessment course, we're going to be doing a lot of work with some cognitive assessments as well as other academic achievement assessments that I have not had experience as much with. But it is really nice to see both ends and understand why we're giving these to the students and that they're norm referenced and standardized, and that it's really important that we focus on the fact that we use age norms as opposed to grade norms.
1: Mm. That is a really good point. Thanks.
3: So, Anne, Heather, you want to jump in too. We're talking about assessments, it makes me think a lot about, so we're using data, right, to inform decision-making, and we're talking a lot right now about individualized assessment, individualized data. I'd like to just add, school psychologists are also really trained to use data in broader decision-making. So looking at school-wide data and really looking at trends, where are strengths and weaknesses, where are gaps? So not just in an individual need, but also across the school system, and can really help enable supporting schools to implement even statewide initiatives. So things such as positive behavior supports and interventions or multi-tiered systems of support. The Alaska Reads Act is a new state legislation or state in our state statute, and that now school psychologists are positioned to help schools actually implement following new legislation as well.
1: And just for people who aren't familiar with the Alaska Reads Act, can you give us a quick summary?
3: It's a I guess in a quick summary, it provides schools a framework for implementing evidence-based practices and interventions to enhance reading scores and using data and valid and reliable assessment tools to guide decision making.
1: And Heather, you were hoping to jump into this conversation.
4: Well, I was just going to say, like Hattie was saying, one of the things that for me drew me to possibly being a school psychologist is the data-based decision making that does play in. And that is just looking at the student. Well, so let me start it. What I was going to say, data can sometimes get a bad rap. So maybe it's just the numbers and we're just making all of our decisions based on these numbers. But in fact, one of the things that we learned in one of our classes this semester was the RIOT model, which is R is records, I stands for interviews, O is observation, and then testing. So it's really taking all the pieces, like Emily was saying, when you're looking at a student, and their educational experience, it's looking at the whole child. So all of the pieces of them that has brought them to this point in their academic journey. And that's something that was interesting to me when you were talking earlier about things that we've learned this semester so far in our program.
1: Yeah. Yeah, I think you've just made a really good point that data isn't just numbers. It's not just like filling out your Scantron, if those even still exist.
4: Which is certainly part of the whole process, but yeah. It's not the end all.
1: Mm-hmm. Yeah. Yeah. So one of the things that Hattie, you brought up is that it's not just about the individual, it's about the whole school. And some of the data I was reading in preparation for the show was talking a lot about the importance of like school connectedness and how that impacts overall achievement and youth mental health. I guess I'd love to hear more from all of you, but Emily, maybe talking about what is your role in improving that school climate and connectedness?
5: Right now in the Anchorage School District, for example, in my role, we are in the process of implementing district-wide our PBIS, or Positive Behavioral Interventions and Supports system, which is a widely used national system for improving school climate, connectedness, and student achievement and behavior. And so we have been implementing that for a few years now, rolling it out at a few schools each year. And so I have been able to be a part of that at my schools at each level. So essentially, we start at what we call Tier 1, which is that foundational level that addresses our entire student population and our families and our staff. And that's implementing practices school-wide. And so I consulted with our school team on those practices. We're collecting data, seeing how it impacts our students. And then the following year, we rolled out our Tier 2 system, which is more targeted interventions and mm-hmm. supports for students that are maybe still struggling despite those Tier 1 strategies.
1: Can you give some examples of your Tier 1 strategies?
5: Yes. So a lot of our schools implement a school-wide reinforcement system. That might look like getting at one of my schools, they get tickets if they're recognized for having appropriate behavior, abiding by school expectations. And then every once in a while, our students' names get drawn and they earn prizes. And those prizes, they might be tangible items, or they might be like extra recess, extra gym time, time with a preferred adult, things like that, just to recognize and encourage those positive behaviors that we're hoping to see.
1: Okay. I mean, that sounds like systems that even I remember from when I was really little. You know, we got our warm fuzzies and our cold prickles, and then we could buy stuff at Mrs. Taylor's store. Is it that sort of system that kind of has been around for a while but takes different shape?
5: Yeah, it is a lot of those same practices. And what's great now is that we're able to utilize a lot of the research that Hattie and Heather have been talking about and take that to inform our approach. So there are some strategies that are really backed up by that research, like that high frequency of positive praise and reinforcement of those behaviors and things like you're talking about experiencing in schools.
1: Okay, cool. So it's kind of your role to help teachers understand this whole system and get the whole school and family on board.
5: Yeah, and I'm glad you brought in the family there, because a big part of that system, too, is getting input from our families. We have a process for identifying what are our expectations school-wide for our students behaviorally. What are we expecting to see in the classroom? What are we expecting to see from them in the hallway or the lunchroom or at recess? And teachers and myself, we can come up with our ideas, but students have their own ideas of what would be appropriate in those settings. And our families also have their own ideas and their own priorities for that they'd like to see their children demonstrating.
1: Okay. So some of the tier one stuff is like the overall systems and behavioral expectations. What are some of the tier two things you were mentioning?
5: Some of our tier two systems are identifying those students that are needing a little bit more support. So in line with that data collection and review, we do some screening assessments school-wide, and sometimes to track students' behavioral risk, essentially. And sometimes that helps us identify students who are in need of a little bit more support. Sometimes families might refer their own children for a little bit more support, or teachers identify students who need a little bit extra support. And a common one, for example, that we use is a system where we just connect with the student. We identify some goals for them to be working on, like today I'm going to be safe, or today I'm going to complete my work. I'm going to follow directions. And we meet with them at the beginning of the day, and we review that, and we just check and connect with them and give them that positive boost at the beginning of the day. And then we check in, and then teachers check in with them throughout the day and give them pointers on if they are or are not meeting their goals. And then at the end of the day, they have a checkout with a preferred adult as well to see how they did, if they need to make improvements, what they can do tomorrow to meet their goal. Or if they met their goal, then there's a celebration and maybe they get to earn one of those reinforcements we talked about earlier.
1: Okay, cool.
3: Check in, check out.
5: Yes. Yeah.
3: So, and everything Emily's referencing, there's so much more robust research now on evidence-based practices and strategies. So there's multiple. And so what you were just talking about has some evidence to show its impact and effectiveness.
5: Yep. And I think it's important to note, too, that those are just some specific examples. Our team gets together to identify what would be most appropriate for each student. Not every student is going to respond the same way to a system like check-in and check-out. There are some students for whom that might be more effective than others. And so our team does get together and identify how do we need to individualize our targeted supports for this specific student based on what we see their needs to be.
1: Okay, that makes a lot of sense. Another thing that's kind of jumped out at me is you guys are all talking about all this evidence-based practices and like all of this national data. And I feel like a common refrain in Alaska is that we're so different. Like, we're different because we have a lot of like very diverse cultures with such a strong Alaska Native presence and throughout the state and pervasive everywhere. How does the program account for that, like Alaska's unique needs?
3: Well, that's a great question. I think there's kind of a both and to this, right? We can utilize a lot of evidence-based practices and research that's occurred all over the country, many of which now increasing in terms of its effectiveness and usefulness with diverse populations. Our National Association of School Psychologists, one of our domains of practice, is supporting diverse learners. And that is across a range of types of learning and backgrounds and cultural experiences. And so within the program, it's really being able to navigate learning how to utilize existing resources and look at those important cultural community needs and particularly with the family, right, as well. So being able to make those decisions using data-based decision-making to inform what's going to be best to meet that context of that individual child or the school in which you're working.
1: Mm-hmm. And does your program offer like Alaska-specific courses, like cultural training at all, or?
3: Yes, our program, again, our NASP standards require us to integrate across all of our programs. Okay. So when we're learning about consultation, we're learning about assessment or intervention, that cultural competence is a key factor across all of the programming. We also, in align with licensure of Indeed, have those required multicultural and Alaska Native Studies courses.
1: So to licensure become, with what?
3: Our Alaska State Department of Education education and early development, any licensure, educator licensure, requires that you complete those two particular topic areas.
1: That makes sense. Yeah. And so we talked a little bit about school connectedness and kind of how that's important for students. We think psychology, we think mental health. What role do school psychologists play in improving the mental health of students? Anyone can jump in with that one.
3: Well, I'll start by just sharing again, referencing our professional standards through the National Association of School Psychologists. One of our domains of practice is mental behavioral supports and health. And that connects, again, back to things Emily was saying, systems-wise, so looking at what's within your school system that's supporting connectiveness, engagement, and then moving through that tiered level of support. And again, another example of those tier two might be social skills groups for kids. You know, you might be identifying kids that need a little bit more practice and experience in a particular area. So that's one aspect of supporting mental health. I also think a lot about our training in crisis intervention and response, which is really critical to both prevention as well as response when crises do occur. And so school psychologists are well positioned to also be that person within that school-based setting, and again, collaborating with other school professionals.
5: Okay. And I would just add that what I've seen in the schools in Alaska, I've worked in a couple different school districts in Alaska as a school psychologist, and we come in more so to provide those targeted and intensive services, more responsive services for students, and provide brief, more solution-focused interventions for mental health. And a lot of that is due to our ratios right now. So we have a really high student to school psychologist ratio, more than double what our national or triple maybe even what our national association recommends.
1: So what do they recommend and what is it?
5: Yeah, they recommend a ratio of one school psychologist per 500 students. So that would equate to about a school, like an elementary school, or even multiple school psychologists at a larger secondary school.
1: Okay, in the city, and then in rural school districts, at least.
3: Same ratio recommendation. Our ratio in Alaska is we have one school psychologist for a little over every 1,600 students, which is higher than even the national average, which is like 1 to 1,000-ish.
1: Mm-hmm. And that's even including people who are contracted in on short-term basis.
3: Yes.
1: Oh.
3: Yeah, so it's very high.
5: Yeah. So despite we have a wide range of training in providing those more foundational and proactive preventative services and mental health at that more foundational level, but because of our large role and what we need to fulfill legally in our schools with those special education timelines in particular, we are a little bit more restricted in what kind of mental health services we can directly provide to students because of that ratio.
3: And also very limited role for when we think about some of our school districts who contract school psychologists who may come in two or three times a year to meet the federal IDEA requirement for special education eligibility. They're doing just such a small portion of what their training really prepares them to do. And again, we need contractors. Like that's essential. So not discrediting that. But it does limit the availability of the services, particularly when we're talking about mental health supports across that continuum. They just can't engage in that. They're not living and they're not part of that community. So there can be more of a disconnect, thus relying on other school-based professionals. Mm-hmm. But again, if we have them all, we know that's just going to really enhance student outcomes and success for those communities.
1: Mm-hmm. Heather and Jessica, you two are both working in school districts right now. Have you seen the effects of not having enough school psychologists around? And Heather?
4: I would say yes. It's kind of an all-hands-on-deck approach in the schools right now. So one of the things I sometimes call myself is a utility player. So okay. There's just like a lot of different roles you can fill. And a lot of it, like Emily was saying earlier, just with the check-in, check-out process, having preferred adults for students to spend time with if they need a moment. That's where a lot of people in the schools are fulfilling those roles, I guess I should say. But yes, I have noticed it for sure. And our school psychologists are spread pretty thin.
1: And Jessica, have you seen an impact?
2: Yeah, same as what Heather was saying. It's people fill gaps where they can, but it has been quite some time since we've been fully staffed in terms of our school psychologists where I work, and you can definitely see the impact, especially when you go down to the student level, especially some of our higher needs students who might need that, support in terms of their social, emotional, or behavioral needs. Other people have to kind of cover, and they may not have the, the training that a school psychologist has in order to, help that student through that crisis.
1: Thank you for sharing all of that. We are going to take another quick break, and then we'll be back with more of Line One, Your Health Connection.
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1: 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I'm Ann Hillman, and today we're talking about school psychology and the new program at UAA. Our guests today are Hattie Harvey, Heather Chartan, Jessica Dixon, and Emily Wendling. So we were just talking about the impact of having a shortage within Alaska. And we're also talking kind of about the impact on overall mental health. I know right after the pandemic and during the pandemic, there was this huge conversation about youth mental health crisis, and the Surgeon General issued an advisory back in 2021. Is that shifting at all? Are we still in that crisis?
3: Yes, I would say that just nationally, the continuation. I was referencing or thinking about the Youth Behavioral Risk Survey, which is a national survey that's done biennially. Alaska, looking at the Alaska data, which is available on their Department of Health data dashboard. Some of the trends we are seeing in the past 10 years are some decrease in reported use of drugs and substance use. So some decrease in that, but we're continuously seeing increase in students reporting feelings of hopelessness and sadness, and so increased rates of depression and or just feelings of depression, which influences that school connectedness and relationships. Right. Yeah.
1: Yeah. So what are some of the ways that school psychologists and the whole team can start to address those concerns?
3: One way, that foundational piece of being part of a school team. So if you have a school psychologist who really isn't part of your school team, that again goes back to that missing piece of our workforce, where you can't be connected and you can't be part of those conversations. And so enhancing that role to be part of the school system is one kind of essential piece that you can't do if you're not there, right?
1: Mm-hmm.
3: And being present and connected with building that consultation and relationships with families and teachers and school staff, that is just the essential piece, right? You have to have relationships in order to then build that connection within the school and students. That's my first and foremost. Relationships matter.
1: Mm-hmm.
3: Yeah.
5: Yeah, and I think in general, since the pandemic as well, we've seen a little bit more instability in our school systems in general, with funding and school closures and shifting of different roles and having to reduce roles in school districts. And that, combined with the effects that our students are feeling, leads to a lot of that just feeling of instability in schools as well. And so I think it just comes back to what Hattie was talking about, getting that whole multidisciplinary team together, connected, and taking a look at the whole picture. And then also for each individual student, what do we need to do to support?
3: And that really puts that, you know, there's a pressure on academic performance and seeing our academic scores increase right across our state. But if we're only putting resources into the academic performance because of lack of resources, that's really going to impact and then you're faced in a situation of what am I taking away? And if you're not also supporting that social emotional health, if students can't be present and feel good about themselves, they're not, you know, developmentally, they can't learn, right? They need to feel safe. They need to feel connected for learning to happen. So again, needing all of those components for effectiveness within the schools is just critical.
8: Yeah. I think it's important to emphasize that like, it's not just mental health. Like, this is the, if schools are about academic achievement, then you have to have all of it. Another thing that I often associate with school psychology is the development of the individualized education plans. Can you, Emily, talk a little bit about what those are and how do you use them? How do you develop them?
5: Yeah, so our individualized education programs, or IEPs, come out of that process we talked about earlier, that special education evaluation process. So once a school team has done an evaluation, the team gets together to review all of the results and compare it to eligibility criteria. And if a student qualifies under one of the 14 different categories that there are in the state, then that IEP is created. And the IEP outlines those specific services that a student needs in order to meaningfully progress through their educational programming. And so it outlines what accommodations they might need, which includes things like breaks or extra time to complete tasks or specific check-ins with adults. It also includes any modifications that need to be made to their school programming, like if they need to be working on alternate curriculum or modified curriculum at their level. And it outlines specific goals that Jessica talked about earlier that are individualized for each student so that we can see if they're making that meaningful progress. And those goals are monitored regularly by our school professionals. And then those specific services. So it outlines, do they need 120 minutes of reading support a week with a special education teacher? Or what exactly does that support look like for them?
8: And so when you're developing those, this is when like things like diagnoses come in. So are you able to diagnose things like dyslexia or dyspraxia, things like that?
5: So like what we do in the schools, like I mentioned earlier, is more identifying disabilities under our categories that are outlined in the state. Those don't include providing specific diagnoses like dyslexia or dysgraphia. What it does include is identifying what we call a specific learning disability. And dyslexia, in turn, is really a specific learning disability in one of those basic phonological systems of reading. So we might have a family that comes in with a diagnosis of dyslexia from an outside provider. And what that might look like in schools is that student qualifying under our category called specific learning disability for basic reading skills or reading fluency.
8: But even if like a family couldn't afford to go get that outside diagnosis, you guys all still have the abilities.
5: Yes.
8: To, yeah. Okay.
5: To identify a specific learning disability. Mm-hmm. Okay. There's just a terminology difference.
8: Yeah.
5: So we're not saying your student has dyslexia. Uh-huh. We're saying your student qualifies under a specific learning disability.
8: Okay.
3: And that would be the same with like autism. So it is an educational diagnosis, not a medical diagnosis,
8: okay.
3: But one of our disability categories is autism. And so, and that is guided by what you mentioned earlier, DSM criteria, that's used to inform under our IDEA, these disability categories are, that's utilized, right, in terms of informing what the eligibility looks like.
5: And there are several of those categories that require a specific diagnosis that can include educational diagnosis from a school psychologist. And so that's autism, cognitive impairment, or an emotional disturbance. Okay. There is only one category that really requires that medical diagnosis that school psychologists cannot provide, and that's that other health impairment category that I mentioned earlier.
8: Okay. So what does emotional disturbance include? That seems broad.
5: Yeah, it is kind of broad. And so it includes students that are struggling significantly at school due to challenges with creating and maintaining relationships with others. They might have specific and pervasive anxieties or depression. We might see them displaying a high degree of what is termed inappropriate behaviors or feelings under normal circumstances. So it can really catch a lot of different presenting symptoms or diagnoses.
8: Okay. But it creates a way that you all can have an IEP and kids can get what they need to thrive.
3: Right.
8: We have talked a lot about why what you all do is important. I would love to hear from both Heather and Jessica about the program that you're going through. So if people are like, have listened to the show and they're like, yes, it is time for a career change. I want to be this person. Jessica, what's it like to go to the UAA program?
2: So far it's been really fascinating. It's been wonderful. We have a wonderful cohort and great professors. Everyone has been very welcoming. They're very knowledgeable in their fields of study. And so we've learned a lot about research, a lot about multi-tiered systems of support. We've delved into assessment briefly. But yeah, we're just kind of getting the beginnings of the whole picture of what it is to be a school psychologist. And as we progress through the program, we get deeper and deeper into that. And yeah, it's providing a really nice foundation for the beginning of a career.
8: And what's your day-to-day school life like, I guess? Or university life like?
2: So as Heather referenced earlier, we do have some of our courses that are provided by our professors via Zoom. And so those are typically per course about an hour and a half on Zoom. And it's sometimes spread out over the week. We've also had asynchronous courses. So those are ones that we do. We're provided coursework on a weekly basis throughout the semester. And we fulfill those needs on our own without direct contact unless we initiate with the professor. So they're not more traditional Zoom courses. It's been really fun. And I think this last semester we had three Zoom courses, and then others have had asynchronous courses as well. It's been really fun.
8: Thanks.
4: I think for me, one of the things I really appreciated is the diversity within our program, because we've got students from all over the state in multiple school districts. So everyone's coming with a different experience and a different perspective. And so we're all just really learning from each other as well. So that's been really nice.
8: Excellent. And so there's a lot of coursework. Is there also an internship or a practicum element to it?
3: Yeah, and as Jessica said, the program really was designed so working educators could potentially participate in the program, so go to school or work during the day and then join class at night. So all of our classes are Monday, Wednesday evenings. In year one, as Jessica and Heather referenced, is a lot of foundational knowledge. Year two, they'll continue coursework and also do a 300-hour practicum in a school setting. And then their third year of the program, if you're doing it full-time, is a full-time internship. So it's 1,200 hours, and that's what's required for licensure as a school psychologist.
8: 1,200 hours, like, what does that look like?
3: That equates to a full-time job. That is 40 hours a week for the school year.
8: Yep. Oh.
3: So it's a pretty big commitment, right?
8: And how can you do that and work?
3: Well, that's a great question. You can no longer be in your current position.
8: Yeah.
3: So that's part of that. So one piece with our program is really working with school districts and partnering. What does that look like for your current employee? And it's going to look different in each district, right? That's not up to us as a as a university to determine, certainly. Ideally, you know, NASP really encourages in our accreditation that internships are paid. And so many of our school districts in Alaska, I shouldn't say many, five, have somewhat of an established internship program already because we've had to recruit, right? That's where we've had to pull school psychologists from. And so adding in these other districts who have not historically had practicum or internship is a big part of navigating the program implementation and working with the districts. What does that look like? How could, during this practicum, your full-time teacher have some release time to gain an experience in these additional skills skills that they're being trained in?
8: Okay, so
3: it's complex.
8: Sounds like it. And then with a lot of behavioral health and mental health positions, like you have to have supervision once you graduate. Is that a case with school psychologists?
3: In for our to become a licensed school psychologist and in an accredited NASP program, as I said, you have that 1,200-hour internship, and that does require supervision by a school psychologist, 2 hours every week with direct supervision. And so, again, partnering with the school districts to enable that to be to happen, because that is a requirement. However, when they graduate, they are eligible for their school psych license or endorsement. And so there is no longer a requirement for supervision. Certainly best practices models continuous mentorship within your district. And but you are, once you graduate, you are ready to be a school psychologist.
5: And to maintain national certification, there is a mentorship requirement as well for that first year following practice. So sometimes that can be offered by another school psychologist in your district. Our National Association also has a program for connecting first-year school psychologists to mentors across the nation to fulfill those requirements.
8: Excellent. We've got a minute left. Any kind of final thoughts?
4: Yeah, I'm really excited to be part of this program. It was unexpected how it came about, and I'm just really thrilled to be part of it.
8: Unexpected for you personally?
4: Yeah, for me personally. Sort of just wasn't part of my journey I expected to happen, and there it was, and yeah, it's been going really well.
5: And I think it's a great opportunity. I was one of those people who grew up in Alaska, got my undergraduate degree in Alaska, had to go out of state for training because at the time there was no school psychology program. And I did choose to come back, but it would have been fabulous if I could have stayed in the state and received that place-based learning that the program is really focused on.
8: Whoa. And how do people find out more?
3: We host monthly informational sessions, which you can find on our website. If you just Google UAA School Psychology, a lot pops right up.
8: Excellent.
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0: All aboard for the Outlook mixtape, weird, wonderful and downright extraordinary stories from the railways. We'll join New Yorker Danny Stewart on his evening commute as he spots what he thinks is a discarded doll on the station floor.
1: And I start thinking, why would a little girl leave her baby doll on the ground? And I'm walking up the stairs to exit and I glance back one more time and that's when I noticed his legs move.
0: The doll is a newborn baby. His parents are nowhere to be found, and Danny is drawn into a family drama that changes everything. And we'll hear the dulcet tones of an Australian train announcer who serenades travellers in Melbourne.
2: Jingle bells, jingle all the way. Frankston train is coming to take you all the way. Hey, put me on the street. I'm very head down, very shy person. But once I come here, it's like I feel like I'm home.
0: First, the BBC World Service News.
3: BBC News with Neil Nunes. British meteorologists have warned that a developing El Niño weather system could become the biggest on record. The scientists say sea temperatures in the tropical central Pacific could be significantly higher than normal with drought in Central and South America. With more, here's our environment correspondent, Matt McGrath.
4: The scientists first declared the El Niño a couple of months ago. What they've seen in the data so far is a really strong strengthening of the warming in a particular area that they monitor all the time. At the moment, it's over 2 degrees warmer than it should be. The Met Office is saying it could get to 3 degrees. Other forecasts have said it could get to 4 degrees. That is just unheard of going back to the 19th century in terms of records. So it's worrying the scientists. It's happening in a much warmer world, as we know from climate change. And so the impacts might be a bit unpredictable and much more strengthened than they have been in the past.
3: For the first time in a decade, India is importing sugar in an attempt to rein in local prices that have skyrocketed in recent months. India is the world's second largest sugar producer and exporter, Archana Shukla explains.
5: Sugar prices in the local markets have jumped 40% in the last 2 months, retailing at just more than half a dollar per kilo. The government wants to stabilize them before the upcoming festive season when demand for traditional sweets peak. India was still exporting sugar as recently as May, but less rain due to El Niño has hit sugarcane production and the industry is redirecting spare capacity to ethanol-based fuels, squeezing supplies. With lower production in hubs like Brazil and news of India importing, international prices have already ticked up.
3: Pakistan's former Prime Minister Imran Khan has been returned to prison after a brief medical examination in Islamabad. Government doctors declared him medically fit, but his party says the authorities breached a Supreme Court order by taking him to a state-run hospital instead of the private facility specified by the judges and returning him to jail within hours. The UN's senior Ebola coordinator has warned that the outbreak in the Democratic Republic of Congo is growing exponentially, with half of the 2,500 deaths recorded in the past 20 days. Julian Harnis says the virus is spreading faster and wider than the response.
6: The Ebola outbreak is growing exponentially. In the last 3 months, 2,500 people have died, and half of those in the last 20 days. And the epidemic is spreading widely. It's now covering an area that is bigger than France. And the outbreak is faster than our response.
3: Meanwhile, the charity Save the Children says at least 180 children have lost parents or caregivers since the outbreak was declared. World News from the BBC. The United States has deported to Haiti the first group of people since the government won a legal case ending the temporary protected status of 350,000 Haitians. 160 deportees were taken to Cap-Haïtien in the north of the country. The treason trial of the Tanzanian opposition leader Tundu Lissu will proceed after a court found he has a case to answer. The ruling by a court in the port city of Dar es Salaam came days after prosecutors presented evidence and 17 witnesses testified against him. The UK government has said French police tactics are becoming more effective in stopping small boats carrying migrants across the English Channel to Britain. The new techniques being used have not been disclosed by the UK or France. The details now from Tom Simons.
7: The government signed a new deal with France in April for tougher policing on the other side of the channel. Officials say more boat equipment is now being seized on the way to the coast. More dinghies are being intercepted and punctured on the beaches. And for the first time, they're being stopped at sea, regarded as a safety risk in the past. Three boats were prevented from entering British waters in the last 2 weeks, having left the French coast. 61% of crossing attempts have been intercepted, but that's an increase of only 5% compared with the same period last year.
3: One of the most famous footballs in history has gone up for auction in the United States. The ball was used when Diego Maradona scored both the controversial Hand of God goal and the so-called goal of the century against England at the 1986 World Cup. Bidding has reached $2.5 million, but the auction house believes it could fetch more than $10 million. BBC World News.
8: Now let's forget about work. Take a holiday. Jump aboard a train on a two-way ticket to paradise in a railway siding.
0: There couldn't be a more perfect setting for a drama than a train carriage. An enclosed space, locked in with strangers, hurtling along. The ordinary world with its ordinary rules, just a blur on the other side of the glass. If you're lucky, the train manages to grind to a halt at your station, but you haven't yet made it past the hot metal and the ear-splitting noise and through the acrid fumes back to your regular life. Still, anything could happen. I'm Jo Fidgen, and on the Outlook mixtape this week and next, real-life dramas from the railways.
9: Everything becomes a train announcer. The quiche will be out of the oven in 10 minutes' time.
10: It's quite a deep conversation, right? Yeah. It's not like your normal tube small talk.
11: It was a very deep conversation. And the weird thing was, I'd never heard of what egg donation was. I didn't even know. I obviously knew about test tube babies and I knew about, you know, IVF.
0: Our journey starts on the New York subway. It's the 28th of August, 2000. Danny Stewart is on his way to meet his partner, Pete Mercurio. They've been together for a few years by this point, and life is good, busy, with careers and softball and socialising. And the plan is for things to stay that way. But that was before Danny got on the subway that evening to go and meet Pete for dinner. He told Anu Anand what happened.
1: I was working a little bit late. We had this dinner date. I had left work, gone up on the subway train up to my apartment, got the mail, and then got back. But I realized I was running late. I was on the local train all the way down. So it was close to around 8 o'clock that evening. You know, so it was just past rush hour. Not a lot of people were about in that part of the subway station. I'm exiting, and I just noticed on the ground, on the floor, tucked up against the wall, what I think is a baby doll. And I start thinking, why would a little girl leave her baby doll on the ground? And I'm walking up the stairs to exit, and I glance back one more time, and that's when I noticed his legs move.
12: Danny had found not a baby doll, but an actual baby, a newborn.
1: My heart was beating extremely fast, and I ran down the stairs. He was wrapped up in a dark sweatshirt, so all that was sticking out was his leg. So I loosened it up, made sure he seemed to be breathing okay, and he was. He appeared to be healthy. He didn't have any clothes on, so he was just wrapped up in this sweatshirt. I could tell he was a baby boy. His umbilical cord was still partially intact, so it was like I could tell that he was a newborn.

0: further injury. It seemed really unreal, the whole situation. And at that point, I was trying to alert people to what was happening, but I couldn't get anybody's attention at the moment.
1: Did they notice that you were actually dealing with a baby, or maybe, you know, were they just in a rush? What went on?
0: I think all of that. I think some just shrugged it off. Some didn't even stop to listen to me as I was trying to yell out, please call the police. I did get the attention of one woman, but she didn't speak English, so she didn't really understand what I was saying, even though when I was trying to point to the baby, I think she probably thought I may have been a little deranged. But I knew that I needed to get someone's attention. I mean, this was well before we had cell phones, but I knew there was a payphone at the street, so I ran up the stairs to the payphone. I called 911. I blurted out, I found a baby. I told them where I was located at the subway station. And then I hung up and went back down to where the baby was, and just to make sure that he was okay, and waited for them what seemed to be, you know, forever. I'm sure it was just a few minutes, but, you know, time was standing still as my heart was racing. I thought, well, they probably think this is a prank call and they're probably not believing me, so somebody else needs to call. And that's when I thought of Pete, and I had a quarter in my pocket, so I ran back up the stairs. I called Pete, and once again, I blurted out, I found a baby. I don't think the police believe me, so call them, please, right now.
1: Pete, where were you at this point, and what did you make of Danny's phone call?
2: I was in the apartment. I was in the bedroom. I was kind of pacing. I was looking out the window. I was waiting for him. So I when the phone rang, I thought he was going to tell me that he was going to be even later. And when I heard him say, I found a baby, instantly the hair on the back of my neck stood up, because Danny doesn't joke. He wouldn't say something if it wasn't true. So I was confused at first, trying to tell him, slow down. I can't follow you. I'm not following you. And like, but then I realized what he was saying with the urgency in his voice. So I bolted out of the apartment, and the subway station was one avenue away. I just ran as fast as I could.
3: By the time Pete arrived, the police were there too, carefully carrying the baby out of the subway so he could be taken to a hospital. The police took a statement from Danny about what had happened, and then they were free to go.
2: I remember turning to Danny and saying to him on the sidewalk as the police car was driving away, you know, you're going to be connected to that baby in some way for the rest of your life. And Danny was like, what do you mean? I said, well, you know, maybe not tomorrow or next year or 5 years from now, but eventually this child, this baby is going to learn of the night he was found, and he may want to find the person who discovered him. And maybe there's a way that we can find out where he ends up and like send a birthday gift every year on this date. And it was just this sort of weird sense that I got that they were going to be connected for the rest of their lives. I didn't know how.
3: The next morning, Danny visited the local hospital where the baby had been taken, but he couldn't find out any information. By now, the story was hitting the news headlines, and Danny suddenly found himself all over television.
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6: Police are on the scene at a lower Manhattan train station tonight, where a newborn baby was found.
7: Tonight, as police search for the parents of an abandoned baby, we're hearing for the first time from the man who found the child.
8: Danny Stewart was the Good Samaritan that found the 7-pound baby boy.
9: I wouldn't have given it a second thought if I was watching him and I was going up the stairs and he had not moved.
4: You're watching News 2.
10: The baby is a white or light-skinned Hispanic with patches of brown hair.
3: Despite all the publicity and attempts by the police to track down the baby's family, no one came forward to claim the little boy. Danny and Pete returned to their normal lives and assumed that was the end of the story. But it was far from over. 6 weeks later, Danny got a call from the Administration for Children's Services in New York, asking him to attend a family court hearing so he could testify how the baby was found. The date was set for early December.
0: When I go to that court hearing date, I tell the story just very quickly, matter-of-factly, what happened that night. The judge turns to me and addresses me, and she says, Mr. Stewart, would you be willing to stay for the remainder of this hearing? And I said, yes, but I do have to get back to work, so if it doesn't take too long, I can stay. She kind of chuckles and she says it will not take long. And then the police officers that show up that night testify, and it's 2 minutes later, she's readdressing me again. And she says, Mr. Stewart, I want to let you know what's happening here. And in

0: instances where we have a baby that has been abandoned, we want to place them in pre-adoptive foster care as quickly as possible. And in my head, I'm thinking, well, that makes sense. And then the next thing out of her mouth was, would you be interested in adopting this baby?
1: And your reaction to that?
0: I look around, all eyes are on me, and I think most of the mouths have dropped in the courtroom.
1: Including yours?
0: Including mine. I said, yes, but I don't think it's that easy. And the judge smiles, and she said, well, it can be.
1: Danny, what's going through your head? I mean, have you considered adoption at this point?
0: Well, there was a lot of different things. And, you know, by this time we had told the story dozens, if not already 100 times. And we had some friends, even acquaintances or strangers, where it's like, well, you should have just taken him home. That night you should have just brought him home. And I'm thinking, it's like, well, it's not a lost puppy. It's not, you can't just do that. You can't just show up and it's like, oh, all of a sudden I have a baby. It doesn't work like that. And so my social work friends who had been in foster care explained the process to me, you know, said, well, if you would be interested in adopting, this is what would happen. It would take approximately 6 to 9 months that you would have to go through a background check, a home study, parenting training. So all that process takes a long time. So even if you were interested, it's not a quick process. And so that was in my head. I had not had thoughts of adopting, but at the same time, I could not stop thinking about that this happened for some reason. I did feel connected. I felt like this was, well, not even like an opportunity, it was a gift. This was something that had happened, and how can you say no to this gift?
1: So the judge tells you that she can start these processes of home visits, etc. And Pete, when Danny calls you to tell you what happened in court, what is your reaction?
2: It wasn't good. He basically, I was at my desk at work and I picked up the phone and he said, you're never going to believe this. The judge asked me if I was interested in adopting the baby. And my gut reaction was just to say, no, you're not. You're not interested. Go back right now into the courtroom and tell her, no, you made a mistake. Just tell her no. And, at that very moment that, you know, he called me once again from a subway. He was on the payphone on the platform on waiting for his train to go back to work.
0: I see a theme here.
2: Yeah. So he called me from the payphone. And as I'm telling him, no, he's like, my train's here. I got to get on the train. And he hangs up on me. And so at that point, I'm just sort of shocked and stunned and scared.
1: So what happened, Danny, when you were both home that night and you were able to speak face to face?
0: Well, it was a little tense. We did have conversations and that lasted probably about a week. And my basic approach was, this is not going to be a quick process. Let's just take this one step at a time and see where it goes.
1: And Pete, what were your arguments?
2: Yeah, what my social work husband calls conversations, I would call heated arguments. I didn't want my life to change. I was happy the way we were, and this was just going to change everything. And we had no money. We had no space. We still had a roommate. There's three of us living in that apartment. I was also a little angry with him, like, how could you say yes without consulting me first? So there were a couple of nights that it got really heated, and I would leave and go walk around the village and just try to cool off. And we would come back, and then we would listen to each other some more and talk some more.
1: You did, both of you, though, get close to saying, okay, enough. You know, the relationship may not work.
2: Yes. Danny had said at one point, I'm going ahead with this whether you're on board or not. And I just said, you're choosing a baby over our relationship. And he basically said, I would like us to all be a family. I'd like us to do this together. But if you're not ready, I understand. And I'm going to do it with or without you. And I think I got sarcastic and I was like, good luck being a single parent in New York. I just said awful things. And, you know, part of me, even while I'm arguing with him, I don't want this to happen. There is a part of me inside that's like desperately wanting it. Right. But I'm so scared about the change that I can't even acknowledge that part of me until things calm down and Danny convinces me to come with him to go visit the baby.
1: Now, tell me about that visit, both of you, because like you say, Pete, Danny convinces you to at least go and visit the baby once, to go to the foster care family where this little boy is being looked after, and just have one initial visit. So tell me about that visit.
2: We do go there, and it is not an ideal home. We can determine that pretty quickly. And he had a third degree diaper rash burn from his belly button around all of his hips and thighs to the small of his back. Because, you know, obviously his diaper wasn't getting changed and it was severely infected and in bad shape. And he was also very tightly wound. He had his arms crossed across his chest and almost in a fetal position. And the caseworker that brought us up there sits down with the foster mom and sort of pushes the baby seat more towards us. And so the baby is just staring at the two of us and his eyes just are so wide.
0: I mean, they were unbelievable. I mean, you could not be not drawn to them. I noticed he was not blinking. He seemed to be very still and quiet. He looked a little scared, I would say. Mm-hmm.
1: Mm-hmm. What happened when you held him?
0: I felt an immediate connection. It felt really good to hold him.
1: Do you remember what you said?
0: It was so quick, I don't know.
2: I remember what you said.
0: Oh, what did I say?
2: You looked at them and you said, "You remember me?"
1: And what about you, Pete? Oh, I'm sorry, Danny, is that you?
2: No, it's both of us.
1: Oh.
0: Yeah.
1: Is it about that moment that makes you emotional all these years later?
0: I think for me is knowing for the first 3 months of his life. And I don't think that he was cared for. I don't think he was nurtured. And I don't think he was loved.
2: Also, for me, just sort of watching the two of them was really remarkable and special. I mean, here's this baby that was left on the subway, and here's this person who I love and adore now holding him for the first time. There was just no way to, you know, not be emotional in that moment, and even now.
1: So after Danny held the baby, Pete, did you get a chance to hold him? And what was your feeling?
2: You know, it was almost like an instant wave of warmth came over me. Almost instantly, like, this feels right. I was still nervous and I was still scared and I still had my reservations. But there was something about it that was comforting in a way. I said, okay, yes, we can do this.
1: Were you surprised at your reaction, the warmth?
2: I was completely surprised. I thought I could sort of keep my emotions separate from my logic, and I couldn't. The baby squeezed my finger with his entire hand so hard he was just staring up at me. And I was just looking at him, and it was almost like he found a pressure point in my finger that just sort of opened up my heart to my head and showed me in that moment that I could be one of his parents, one of his dads.
3: Danny and Pete applied to adopt the baby, and just hours later, they were taking him home. They chose the name Kevin in memory of a baby that Pete's mum had lost, so it was very emotional for the whole family. That little baby Kevin is now in his 20s and a university graduate. You can hear more about their lives together by searching for the Outlook episode called We Found Our Baby on the Subway, first broadcast in 2020. If you have the time, it is worth it. Now, I don't know if you face a daily commute, but it can be a pretty miserable experience unless you are lucky enough to travel through a particular railway station in Australia, where one of the staff is determined to brighten your morning. In 2017, Outlook reporter Joel Carnegie paid a visit.
4: I've just arrived at Richmond Station, just west of the city centre in Melbourne. Amongst the regular announcements, you'll hear this.
5: Jingle bells, jingle bells, jingle all the way. Frankston train is coming to take you all the way. Hey, have a great day, everyone.
4: That's Anastasios Dimsis, better known as Taz. He's the announcer here, but Taz likes to go the extra mile, serenading commuters with a song or two.
5: La la la la la la la la la.
4: He's a real entertainer.
6: Where did this passion for performing and where did this passion for entertaining begin for you?
5: As a kid, I got bullied a lot. And the best way to disarm the bullies was to become a clown. You know, we put this mask on, and I used to find that used to disengage the kids from bullying me, and it used to work. But the problem is, as you get older and you're a clown, people don't take you seriously. So what's good when you're young doesn't work when you're older, but I find it works up here.
4: Taz isn't just shy. He describes himself as being agoraphobic. That's a type of anxiety. People with it often fear or avoid crowded places or situations, like using public transport. It's remarkable that Taz can work at the busy Richmond station, let alone find the courage to sing in front of thousands of strangers every day. In fact, Taz says he needs a superpower to do it.
5: I'm very shy. If you take me away from Richmond, put me on the street, I'm very, with the head down, very shy person. But once I come here, it's like I feel like I'm home. I feel very protected here with the colleagues I've got and customers and all that. It's like my, I don't know, how can you say it? It's like you got a, like I was saying one day, there's a mask at the bottom of the ramp. As soon as I get here, put the mask on, it becomes the Metro Man. But on the street, it's like Clark Kent, but it's Metro Man here.
7: I'll have a blue Christmas without you.
4: Taz had another mask on for a while. He was an Elvis impersonator for years, whilst he worked in jobs in telemarketing and finance.
7: Decorations of red on a green Christmas tree won't be the same, dear, if you're not here with me.
4: But he longed to combine his day job with his passion for performance. So he applied to become a train announcer, and after an arduous application process, he landed the job. From day one, Taz used his unique Elvis-infused customer service skill set, and people loved him for it.
5: Good afternoon, everyone. Flinders Street Direct Service on platform number 3. Welcome back to Richmond.
4: As a passing parade of passengers hurry past, it's obvious that Taz's presence helps ease the stress of rush hour commutes.
8: Taz is the sort of guy who makes people feel welcomed. To have an individual who is compassionate and is sensitive to people's needs, it's nice to be able to, without even knowing Taz, to feel the energy he gives at a platform. It's a really good thing.
4: It seems like Taz has found his calling, so much so that he struggles to stop speaking like a train announcer when he gets home.
5: I get home, my wife was like, so tell me, you know, how was your day today? I said, I've got to go to the bathroom, I'll be out in 3 minutes. Everything becomes a train announcer. The quiche will be out of the oven in 10 minutes time. Tonight we're having lasagna. My daughter's like, I don't know this man.
9: They must secretly love, though, that you know, you are such a popular figure here at the Richmond station.
5: They love it, but yeah, everything has its limits. My wife's like, ah, you're a show pony. Gee, you think you're good now, don't you? You know, so she shrinks my head.
9: Would you say that the platform is like your stage?
5: Yes and no. Because the people coming through only come for a couple of seconds, so they don't really want to put it, they don't want to see a stage show, but at the same time, you want to give them a little bit of something, you know.
7: I'm dreaming of a white Christmas.
5: I spent 10 years, I was working with my father, doing a job I hated. That's why I love what I do, because you never know what can happen in life. You got to live your own dreams.
3: Taz Dimtsis, living his dream in Melbourne. After the break, a chance conversation on the London Underground creates an unbreakable bond between two women. It's an extraordinary story. Stay with us. 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

0: In part two of Outlook, Ginny Bogle gets chatting to a woman on a crowded London Underground train. The woman confides to Ginny that she can't have kids and asks her a life-changing question.
1: And she was like, would you help me? And I looked at her and I was like, I don't know, I didn't even think for a minute, I think. I just straight away said, yeah, I would help you. I would, yeah.
0: It's an amazing story. Join us after the BBC World Service News.
2: BBC News with Neil Nunes. British meteorologists have warned that a developing El Niño weather system could become the largest in living memory. The experts say temperatures in the Pacific Ocean could climb more than 3 degrees above normal. India is for the first time in a decade importing sugar in an attempt to rein in local prices. India is the world's second largest sugar producer, but reduced rainfall due to El Niño has affected supplies. Pakistan's former Prime Minister Imran Khan has been returned to prison after receiving medical attention in hospital under a Supreme Court order. The government said doctors had declared him medically fit. The United Nations senior Ebola coordinator has warned that the outbreak in the Democratic Republic of Congo is growing exponentially, with half of the 2,500 deaths recorded in the past 20 days. Julian Harness says the virus is spreading faster and wider than the response. The United States has deported the first group of people to Haiti since the government won a legal case ending their temporary protected status. They were taken to Cap-Haïtien because the capital, Port-au-Prince, is considered too dangerous. The president of the International Criminal Court has said the recent U.S. sanctions against her came as no surprise. Tomoko Akani said it was important, however, that they don't become the beginning of the demise of the international rule of law. The treason trial of Tanzania's opposition leader Tundu Lissu will proceed after a court found he has a case to answer. Mr. Lissu was charged for allegedly urging people to boycott the election. Prosecutors in Australia say the British rapper and YouTuber Young Philly is to be retried on 3 rape charges. He's accused of assaulting a fan. BBC News.
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0: Welcome back to the Outlook Mixtape. I'm Jo Fidgen. Hello. Hop aboard the London Underground. We're going to eavesdrop on a remarkable conversation between two women who met on a crowded tube train 30 years ago now and whose lives have been connected ever since. Ginny Bogle spoke to Asya Fuchs about that journey and the life-changing offer she made to the person she was standing next to.
1: It was a night out with friends and I was on my way to Piccadilly Circus and hopped onto the tube at Holborn. And there was a child sitting there and I went in and just held onto the rails above. And he was just really funny. He was just being really cute and quirky and had everyone laughing in that particular section of the carriage. Then we kind of got ushered to one side because more people got on, and there's a woman on the train, her name is Anita, and she was standing right next to me and started a conversation with me and asked me if I had children. And at that time I had my oldest, he was only about 2-3 years old, and I said yeah I've got one. And I was like, so do you have any children? And she said, well, I can't have children, I've gone through like an early menopause. And the eggs that she's producing, she said, are too mature and they're dying. So she kind of confided in me and said, the only way I can have children now is if a younger woman can donate eggs to me.
4: It's quite a deep conversation, right? Yeah. It's not like your normal tube small talk.
1: It was a very deep conversation. And the weird thing was, I'd never heard of what egg donation was. I didn't even know. I obviously knew about test tube babies and I knew about, you know, IVF.
4: This was the mid-90s, right?
1: Yes.
4: This was not as popular back then.
1: It wasn't. So I don't know how long egg donation had been around back then. And so, it was a weird moment when she told me and I was like, oh my God, I didn't know.
4: And was it right at that moment that you thought, oh, well,
1: So, weirdly, firstly, because I hadn't heard of egg donation. So a little light bulb moment came on. Like, I was like, I'd love to help someone like that. And that was it. And she was like, would you help me? And I looked at her and I was like, I don't know. I didn't even think for a minute, I think. I just straight away said, yeah, I would help you. I would, yeah. Like that, straight away. No second thoughts to what it could do to me, whether it's a safe method or anything like that. Nothing at all.
4: Where do you think that impulse came from? Because at this point, you've known this woman for how long? Like 10 minutes?
1: If that. If that, yeah. My whole bunch of Piccadilly Circus isn't very long.
4: No.
1: Yeah.
4: What made you volunteer to donate your eggs to a perfect stranger?
1: So it's a weird thing. I've always felt like helping someone because it was something that I felt like I needed to do. But then when this happened, it was almost like that the two things kind of came together.
4: And was it something also about, you know, your connection with Anita?
1: No.
4: No.
1: I just had this conversation with this very sweet woman and I was in for it.
4: Okay. So what did she say when you said, yeah, I could do this for you?
1: And she sort of said to me, she goes, well, I need someone who's Asian, someone who's Indian. You're Indian, aren't you? She sort of said to me, I said, yeah, I am. And she was like, so I need someone because I'm actually originally from Goa. And so I need, and my husband is white, so I need someone who has a similar kind of background to me. Mm-hmm. So our child will look like us kind of thing. That's what she was hoping. And then the train was coming to Piccadilly Circus and I was like, oh, this is my stop. As you do. And I was like, how do I haven't got your number. Do you need my number? Is there? And she goes, look, I'll get off here and I'll get the next train. So then she jumped off at Piccadilly Circus with me. Yeah. And then we exchanged numbers on the platform.
4: And at this point, were you thinking, okay, this is actually going to happen? Or...
1: Because she did say to me that she needs to ask her husband.
4: Uh-huh.
1: And she said, and plus they're traveling for work and he was already in their next station, already, you know, setting things up so she could move over there. And
4: because they were diplomats and they traveled a lot for
1: work. They had to figure a lot of things out within a day or so. And then she did tell me, she goes, I will call you, not tomorrow, but I'll call you the day after. And, you know, I'll speak to you then. I'll let you know for sure.
4: That evening, you get back home and, you know, you need to tell your husband about what you've just promised Anita, this stranger you've just met. So what do you say to him? How do you tell him?
1: I had a bit of practice that evening. I told my friends. I was like, guess what? I just met someone on the train and this is this. And they just looked at me and thought, are you mad?
4: Did they try to talk you out of
1: it? They tried to talk me out of it. And then at the same time, I think they were like, oh, okay, if you feel you need to do this, then you go ahead. So I got their blessing. But when I got home, I had to tell Paul. And Paul was like, no way, you are not doing this. This isn't something that we do. And I think it took me a day or so to really convince him. And I was like, look, we've got one child. We're lucky. And say if we weren't lucky, say if we couldn't have any children and we were in a situation that this couple is in, and, you know, what would we do then if nobody came forward for us?
4: Hmm.
1: And so I said, I just want to be, you know, I just want to do this for someone. And that's it. And he was like, what if this child turns up at our doorstep years later? What are you going to do then? I said, probably won't. And I explained the fact that they travel for their jobs. They won't even be in this country. So you're not going to see him. It was a very Indian mentality, I'd say, you know, like, what will people say? What if they found out you did this? What will that, you know, being the first generation here?
4: Yeah.
1: I think we were protected by our parents a lot.
4: And what do you think made him come around finally? Which of your arguments kind of won him over?
1: I think I was just, well, I don't care what you're saying. Mm. I'm still going to do it. I was in for it. I was like, that doesn't matter what you say, Paul. You're just going to have to get on board because I'm not going to not do this. I really need to, do this for someone in my lifetime. And then he kind of, okay, he got it.
4: Okay. And how about, you know, the rest of your family, your own parents, right? You come from quite a tight-knit Indian family. Was this something you could share with them, share with your siblings?
1: Yes, I shared it with my siblings. I told my sisters. They were all okay, but they were still as well at the same time, you know. Just make sure you know what you're doing.
4: What about your parents?
1: They didn't know. I didn't tell them then. Yeah, I didn't tell them because I think back then my parents were very strong-minded and they had a lot of influence on us. And they would have probably talked me out of it or tried to talk me out of it. Mm. I think I probably would have listened to them and then gone and still done what I did. But yeah. I just felt it wasn't probably the right thing or the right time for them to know.
4: Okay. And would it have been the same sort of line of thinking as your husband? Kind of what would people think?
1: Yeah, what would people think? There's always some superstition or tradition that comes out. You know, as we were growing up, parents would be like, no, you can't do this because of this. You can't do this because of this. There would have been some kind of thing they would have thrown at me at the time and said, well, our people don't do things like this.
4: What kind of things?
1: I don't know. There's always something, you know, it's your bloodline. You know, this isn't good. It's not good to give a child of your bloodline because we're very much about being that connected family. And here's me giving a piece of me away. And it was like almost like that, you know, we don't do things like that. It's not the done thing because it's your blood.
4: How strict was your household growing up?
1: My household was very strict. Dad was super strict. I think it's because they were the first ones here and they wanted to keep us protected the whole time.
4: So you just avoid that whole conversation altogether. You don't tell your parents.
1: Yeah.
4: And, you know, a few days later, you get a call from Anita.
1: Yeah.
4: And her husband's on board and they're all in. You're all in.
1: They wanted to meet for dinner. Then that's when they explained the whole process to me.
4: Were you worried about how complicated this could become, that it could become messy?
1: I did not look at it. I did not look into it. I may have quickly skimmed through something at the time on Ask Jeeves, I think that was what was around at the time.
4: Oh, that was the big website, right?
1: And I think I quickly looked at something and
4: it was kind of like the pre-Google Google
1: yes,
4: or something.
1: That's right, yeah.
4: I wonder, how did you build trust with this couple, right? Because this is a huge thing.
1: I would meet Anita regularly and I don't know, I just trusted it.
4: Yeah.
1: You're right. I mean, looking back in this day and age, you don't know what kind of people are around. You don't know who you're going to meet or what. I don't know. Something was guiding me, I guess. It was something, obviously, you know, this was meant to be. So someone was pushing me in that direction.
4: And did you and Anita kind of become friends?
1: We did, yeah. We became friends. Yeah.
4: You eventually donated 17 eggs. Mm. And I mean, emotionally, kind of, how were you holding up?
1: I think I was fine. I must have been fine. I must have just, cause like, that's the one thing I don't remember, what my emotions were like at that time. I was just like, I'm going to do this.
4: We were just that like focused on the end goal.
1: That was
4: which
1: it.
4: Which was like helping Anita make a baby.
1: Mm.
4: Out of those 17 eggs, 10 embryos were created.
1: That's right.
4: But the transfers, the embryo transfers kept failing. How was Anita doing throughout all of this?
1: I think she was excited and happy.
4: But when the transfers weren't working?
1: When they weren't working, I think she was just, oh, okay. We gave it a go. I think she'd had 5 failed IVFs by this point.
4: Right.
1: You know, it was their last chance kind of thing. But then when she did ring me and told me that one of them did stick,
5: that last batch of four.
4: Do you remember what she said and how you reacted?
1: Yeah, no, she was like, oh, I'm pregnant. And I was like, no.
4: How connected did you feel to that little bump?
1: I think I was tied with the idea of it not being mine. And this was a gift.
4: When did you see him for the first time?
1: I think it was a baby named
4: Christopher.
1: The day after. Yeah, I think the day after he was born. Yeah, I held him and I looked at him and I was like, oh my God, he looks like me.
4: Wow. And as baby Christopher was growing up, did you maintain contact with the family? You know, what sort of relationship did you have with him?
1: on his first birthday, I sent him a toy. And Anita would write to me and she would always tell me how he's progressing, how he's doing, what he does. And, you know, just his little quirkiness and cheekiness as he was growing up. So she would send me these long letters of everything that he was up to and where they were and what they were doing.
4: And would you see them when they'd visit London?
1: Yeah.
4: Because so they were living abroad all over the world, right? But they'd come back from time to time.
1: They would, yeah. They would always come for one night. It was always very nice to see them and it was always very pleasant. And they would just not stop telling me about him.
4: Christopher grew up not knowing the truth about your relationship to him. And it was only several years ago, as an adult, that he learned the truth. How did that happen? How did that come about?
1: So Christopher was told several years ago. They felt that he needed to know. And so they sat him down and explained. He knew that he was from an IVF background or journey, shall I say. But what he didn't know was there was a donor involved. And that's what they told him.
4: Yeah.
1: So they sat him down and said, "You know, you come from IVF." And he was like, "Yeah, but what we didn't tell you is there's a donor involved. You know this woman. She lives in London. And can you guess who it is?"
4: Can you guess who it is? And did he guess correctly?
1: Yeah, he did.
4: First guess.
1: He said it was, first guess was, yeah, is it? Auntie Guinea.
4: Yeah, so he took the news. He took the news well.
1: I think he did. Yeah. Yeah, it must have been quite a shock for him at the time. But we spoke on FaceTime as soon as he was told. His mum rang me, and she was like, "Oh, you know, we've told him. And do you want to speak to him now?" And I was like, "Okay." So I sat down and had a little chat with him. I said, "Look, you know what? One thing I have to say to you is I'm so grateful that your parents kept in touch with me all this time. And I've seen you at certain points of your life growing up. And I'm so grateful for that." Because some people could have turned around and said, "You know what? I don't want to know you now."
4: And Christopher ended up coming to London to see you. And to meet your family. Tell me about that visit.
1: Picked him up from Gatwick Airport. And I was very nervous on my way there. And then I stood there when the doors opened and he walked out. And that was, it was quite, we just both smiled at each other. And that was it. And he gave me the biggest hug.
4: Mm.
1: Yeah. He kind of just, we just talked and talked about everything. I brought him home and Paul was there. Paul gave him a big hug and he was all, yeah, it's all good. And then he met my youngest son and it was like, "Hey, bro," that kind of thing. "You're my bro." You know, I didn't know I had a half brother and half sister. And it was quite nice because they got on really well.
4: Yeah. But still, all these years later, your parents didn't
1: Yeah, my mom and dad didn't know.
4: And when you first, you know, introduced him to your parents, you said he was a friend's kid.
1: Mm-hmm.
4: And kind of at what point do you decide to tell them the truth about who he is?
1: My sister insisted, she said, "You've got to tell them. You have to." Because I was thinking, okay, maybe I don't tell him at this visit. I'll tell him when he comes again later on. That way I can work up to it. But she was like, "Everybody knows now. All the kids know. Everyone knows. We know. And if you don't tell them now and they find out from someone else, they're not going to be very happy with you. You've got to tell them. But I don't think they're going to be too pleased."
0: Ginny did tell her parents and was pleasantly surprised by their reaction. To hear more, go to bbcworldservice.com/outlook. The full interview was broadcast last month and the episode's called "I Donated My Eggs to a Stranger on the Train." We're going to pull on to the railway sidings for now, but we'll be full steam ahead again next Friday when a student doctor from India hears that terrifying announcement over the tannoy. Is there a doctor on the train? And a Barbadian British train driver has so much fun with his job that he comes to the attention of Steven Spielberg. See you next week, I hope. Today's producer was Andrea Rangecroft. I'm Jo Fidgen. All change, please.
5: BBC World Service, and now history told by the people who were there. This is Witness History with me, Jill Kersley. Today we're going back to the 1950s and one of the most successful eradication campaigns in scientific history, that of a flesh-eating parasite known as the New World Screwworm. This is the story of how scientist Edward Nipling had an idea to release billions of flies in order to get rid of flies.
6: I kept thinking, what we really need is some way to control the screwworms before they attack the animals, rather than just wait until after the animals had the screwworm and then try to control it.
5: That's the late Edward Nipling, speaking to an archivist in 2000 at age 91. The screwworm gets its name from the corkscrew motion of its larvae, which burrow deep into the flesh of living animals.
7: To most people, this looks just like any other housefly. It is not. It's a killer.
5: This is from a BBC TV programme in 1992.
7: In Latin, it is called Cochleomyia hominivorax, man-eater, because it depends on live flesh for the larval stage of its life cycle. It is commonly called the New World screwworm fly.
5: Edward grew up on a farm near Port Lavaca on the Texas coast in America. As a boy, he spent his days around cattle, cotton fields and livestock. It was there he first came face to face with the pest that would become the focus of his life's work.
6: I was interested in hunting and fishing and interested in nearly all wildlife, including insects. You can't imagine how many houseflies there were around the farm where you had livestock. We didn't have any way to control a fly like that during, people just tolerated them, that's all. And one of the more severe pests was the screwworm. The screwworm would get into the navel of calves when they were born, or pigs, or if there was any wounds on animals. So they were constantly having to look for and treat animals for screwworms when they occurred, and that was a very unpleasant task. And you can imagine getting in a hog pen with a sow that has screwworms in it, and then try to handle the sow.
5: Those early experiences stayed with him. He went on to become an entomologist, a scientist who studies insects. And by then, screwworms had become one of the most destructive livestock pests in the Americas. Here's why.
7: The female fly is attracted to open animal wounds. It lays hundreds of eggs in the wound. The eggs hatch into larvae, or worms, which burrow into the wound, feeding on flesh. The larvae grow and enlarge and deepen the wound. Within days, a wound as small as a tick bite becomes a cavity as big as a fist. The animal becomes weak and prone to other infections. It may eventually die. Any warm-blooded animal may be attacked, domestic or wild. Cows, sheep, dogs, cats.
8: Even human beings.
5: When he later joined the US Department of Agriculture, much of the work on screwworms focused on treating animals after they became infested. Edward thought there had to be a better way.
6: I realized that you would never really control the screwworm that way. What we needed was some preventive measure. Then I conceived the idea that perhaps we could rear the screwworm and have it some genetic deficiency and release those genetically deficient insects into the population. They would mate with the normal flies and transmit detrimental characteristics. I figured, well, maybe we could rear these screwworms in large numbers at reasonable cost and actually overwhelm the natural population. It all was rather vague, but nevertheless, it seemed that these were possibilities.
5: So the idea, instead of trying to kill every screwworm, why not stop the population reproducing? Edward had imagined releasing a large number of screwworms carrying some kind of genetic defect. The breakthrough came when scientists discovered that radiation could sterilise insects. The whole idea depended on one crucial fact about the screwworm's sex life. Female screwworm flies usually mate only once. If that single mating was with a sterile male, they would produce no young. Once the scientists learned how to breed sterile screwworms in huge numbers, they were ready to find out whether this idea could work outside the lab. The crucial test came not in the United States, but on the Caribbean island of Curaçao. A vet in Curaçao had sent a letter to Edward asking for advice on dealing with screwworms. Looking at a map, Edward realised the island was the perfect testing ground for his method. Its small size and distance from the mainland meant any results would be easier to measure.
6: So the flies were reared at the rearing facility we had at Orlando and were exposed and irradiated and sterilized and were shipped to Curaçao by air and released by airplane on the island of Curaçao. We had decided we wanted to release the screwworm at the rate of about 1,000 per square mile per week. So that meant we had to rear and sterilize about 170,000 screwworm flies per week. Now that was a major undertaking at that time.
5: To measure the success, researchers used goats placed around the island and collected the egg masses laid in their wounds to see whether they had been fertilised. This would show whether the wild female flies had mated with the sterile flies released by the programme.
6: They maybe had at least a half a dozen goats in different parts of the island to collect these egg masses. Within about three generations, which is what, about 60 days or a little more than that, it seemed that the screwworm had been eradicated from the island of Curaçao. It's a remarkable achievement.
5: Edward's method became known as the sterile insect technique. After it proved successful on Curaçao, the program expanded to Florida, where screwworms were eradicated from the southeastern United States before in 1962 moving on to Texas and the Southwest.
9: Within the last decade, once the pupae developed, huge numbers of sterile male flies were dropped over infested areas to mate with female flies.
5: This is from the United States Department of Agriculture Library in 1969.
9: Soon drastically reducing the population of a major threat in America.
5: But despite the success, not everyone was convinced. When outbreaks flared in the 1970s, critics began to question whether the program could ever work on such a vast scale. The program continued, and the sterile insect technique was soon being used against more than just screwworms.
6: Now it's been successful against the Mediterranean fruit fly and other tropical fruit flies. It's been used against the pink bollworm, and the Japanese used it to eradicate the melon fly. And all of these have been beneficial.
5: Edward Nippling died in 2000, just weeks after giving these interviews. The interviews and archive are from the Special Collections, United States Department of Agriculture, National Agricultural Library. More than 70 years after Edward Nippling came up with a new way to tackle screwworms, the sterile insect technique he pioneered is still being used today, remaining at the heart of the fight against one of the world's most destructive livestock pests. This witness history was produced and presented by me, Jill Kersley.
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0: From New York, this is Democracy Now.
1: I left my business and decided to be here at my home to protect it from the settlers to steal it and raising the American flag to send the message to the American embassy and the U.S. officials that I am currently under siege and I need a protection.
0: In the occupied West Bank, Israeli settlers continue to lay siege to homes in the village of Kusra. We'll be joined by one of the homeowners, Louis Reedy, who is Palestinian-American. Then, Israel has admitted for the first time that its soldiers fired into the car where five-year-old Palestinian Hind Rajab and six family members were killed in Gaza in January 2024. Israel has opened a criminal investigation. We'll speak to Sharif Abdul Quddus, who's investigated Hind's killing in the Peabody Award-winning Al Jazeera documentary, The Night Won't End. Then, a Justice Department whistleblower has claimed the Trump administration's task force pushed Harvard, Columbia, and Brown into massive settlements despite turning up little to no evidence of anti-Semitism on campus. We will speak to Columbia professor Marianne Hirsch.
2: This terrible repression under the guise of fighting anti-Semitism. And I think people are now seeing that this is not just morally completely wrong and corrupt, but that it's also not good for Jews, certainly, but it's that it's not good for anybody, and that the reason for this was never to fight anti-Semitism, but it was to decimate academia.
0: All that and more coming up. Welcome to Democracy Now! Welcome to Democracy Now!, democracynow.org, the War and Peace Report. I'm Anjali Kamath. Treasury Secretary Scott Bessent said Thursday the U.S. will impose the toughest sanctions in history on Iran after President Trump promised to wage, quote, economic warfare and isolation on an unprecedented scale. Bessent told CNBC that U.S. economic pressure would eliminate the need for return to direct combat with Iran. He said tough new sanctions would collapse Iran's government and warned other nations could face severe economic penalties if they continue to trade with Iran.
3: We are going to all of our allies, and this is going to be the greatest coordinated economic isolation in the history of the world. And we are going to them and saying, you are either with us or against us.
0: Iran's foreign ministry condemned the threat of new sanctions as illegal and inhumane. Meanwhile, the USS George Washington aircraft carrier has arrived in the Middle East to relieve the USS Abraham Lincoln, which has now been plagued by low morale, faulty plumbing, poor quality rationed meals, and shortages of basic supplies. The Lincoln is reportedly heading home to San Diego after a record-setting deployment of more than 270 days at sea. In Yemen, Houthi fighters and government forces have traded dozens of attacks, raising fears that Yemen is sliding back into full-scale civil war for the first time since a UN-brokered peace deal in 2022. Government forces claimed 81 attacks over 24 hours, while Houthi fighters said they'd successfully used drones to strike an airport and an oil facility in Saudi Arabia. Sudan's humanitarian crisis is deepening as more than 200,000 people have been newly displaced across the Kordofan region due to intensifying attacks between the Sudanese army and paramilitary rapid support forces. Drone strikes have targeted critical water and power infrastructure in the city of El Obeid. Mass floods in North Darfur have also compounded the displacement crisis, with torrential rains damaging hundreds of homes. In Tunisia, hundreds of protesters marched through the streets of the capital, Tunis, on Thursday, calling for the ouster of authoritarian President Kais Saied, the release of jailed opposition activists and journalists, and the restoration of democracy. The protests come as Tunisia faces deteriorating public services, an affordability crisis, and a shortage of some basic supplies and medicines. Many of the protesters chanted, "The people want the fall of the regime," a popular refrain during the Arab Spring uprising that ousted longtime dictator Zain al-Abidin bin Ali in 2011.
4: We have gone back to a state where people are afraid to speak the truth or to defend their rights. We fear differences or opinion. We fear debates and discussions. Personally, I'd say we have returned to the same concepts that existed during Bin Ali's regime. It's the exact same story. We've returned to the concept of people fearing the ruler, and we've gone back to many ideas that led absolutely nowhere.
0: In Mali, a Russian-controlled paramilitary force faces accusations that it carried out the summary execution of 9 civilians, including 4 children, during a raid on a village in the central region of Mopti in July. According to Human Rights Watch, about 100 fighters with the Russia-backed Africa Corps, accompanied by several Malian soldiers, broke into homes, dragged people out, and separated men and boys for beatings and interrogations. They've reportedly killed 6 civilians who tried to flee and detained and executed 3 others. Since 2021, Mali's military junta has relied on Russian mercenaries in its fight against Islamist armed groups. In the occupied West Bank, large groups of armed Israeli settlers stormed Palestinian homes in the town of Sa'ir, northeast of Hebron, earlier today, killing a young Palestinian man and leaving a 70-year-old with serious gunshot wounds. Survivors say the settlers set fire to at least one home. Elsewhere, Israeli settlers set fire to a quarry in the South Hebron Hills overnight, causing severe damage to excavators, bulldozers, and stone-cutting equipment. The United Nations reports attacks by Israeli settlers and Palestinians have reached an all-time high in 2026, with an average of more than 6 attacks per day, as the Israeli government continues to approve new illegal settlements. After headlines, we'll go to the Palestinian village of Kusra to speak with Louis Reedy, a Palestinian-American who flew to the occupied West Bank on Monday to help his relatives defend the family home, which Israeli settlers have surrounded for more than a week. In California, progressive Democrat Aisha Wahab has won a special election to fill the congressional seat vacated by disgraced Representative Eric Swalwell, who quit amid sexual misconduct claims. In 2018, Wahab became the first Afghan-American elected to public office in the U.S. She'll now be the first Afghan-American U.S. Congress member representing parts of the East San Francisco Bay until the new Congress begins in January. This is Aisha Wahab speaking to supporters on election night.
5: We saw a lot of negative ads distorting our record.
6: Shame.
5: Talking about us in a negative way, that we're not good enough or we're not American enough. And the fact that because I'm an Afghan American, because I'm a Muslim American, because I'm a woman of color, because I'm relatively young, that we don't belong. And the voters of this district spoke out. And
0: Aisha Wahab won with 53% of the vote against Democrat Melissa Hernandez. Polls had showed Wahab with a double-digit lead in early August before AIPAC, the American-Israel Public Affairs Committee, poured over $6 million into negative ads and mailers targeting her. Meanwhile, AIPAC and its super PACs channeled at least $3 million to Hernandez's campaign, according to Politico. They will face off again in November to decide who will represent the district in the 120th Congress beginning in January. In related news, FBI agents seized a cell phone and laptop from former Congressmember Eric Swalwell after he was stopped at the San Francisco airport Saturday. The following day, federal agents also searched Swalwell's home in Washington, D.C. as part of a civil rights investigation into allegations of sexual assault. Swalwell is also facing probes by the Manhattan District Attorney's Office and Los Angeles Sheriff's Department. CNN reports at least 4 women who've accused Swalwell of serious sexual misconduct have been contacted by the FBI as part of that investigation. In more election news, Reuters reports a handful of billionaires and companies are driving record levels of spending on congressional contests ahead of November's midterm elections, with crypto, gambling, and artificial intelligence firms fueling a flood of campaign cash. So far, U.S. corporations have spent over $500 million on U.S. House and Senate races. That already exceeds the previous record of $461 million spent by corporations during the entire 2024 election cycle and does not include millions of dollars in additional contributions made by dark money groups that hide the identities of their donors. Meanwhile, President Trump is in Myrtle Beach, South Carolina today to support the campaign of Republican Senator Darlene Graham, who was appointed to fill the vacancy left by the sudden death of her brother, Lindsey Graham, in July. Darlene Graham faces Republican Congressmember Ralph Norman in a special Senate runoff on Tuesday. Critics have called Graham dangerously unqualified after her poor performance at a debate earlier this week.
7: Senator, are Taiwan and the South China Sea national security issues for the United States? If so, why?
6: I'm sorry, could you repeat the question?
7: If are Taiwan and the South China Sea national security issues for the United States, and if so, why or how?
6: I'm just going to be honest here.

The Constitution reports ICE is seeking to deport an Iranian woman to the Central African Republic, a country to which she has no ties and which the State Department has deemed too unsafe for travel. She's currently detained at the Stewart ICE jail in Georgia. Meanwhile, in Texas, a minor league catching coordinator for the San Diego Padres was detained by ICE at an El Paso airport as he attempted to travel back home to Arizona. Oswaldo Pirella is originally from Venezuela and has a pending asylum claim and valid work authorization. Pirella lives in Phoenix with his wife and two U.S.-born daughters. He previously played for the Texas Rangers minor league team. His brother, Jorge Pirella, wrote on social media, quote, "The people who have worked and lived alongside him can speak to his character, his work ethic, and the positive impact he's had on those around him." The Department of Homeland Security is defending harassment tactics deployed against people who've criticized the agency's deadly crackdown on immigrants. That's the claim at the center of a First Amendment lawsuit filed by David Strever, a U.S. citizen who was on a trip to Finland when two ICE agents showed up at his home in Rochester, New York in June. The agents reportedly presented his wife with a warning notice due to an email Strever had sent months earlier to former ICE acting director Todd Lyons, comparing him to a Nazi and calling him, quote, a monstrous human being. And the New York Times is reporting that the owner of a major Dominican sugar producer accused of forced labor at one of his plantations has close ties to President Trump. Central Romana's owner, Jose Fanjul, a Cuban-American businessman known as Pepe, donated to Trump's 2024 campaign and his White House ballroom. Just weeks after Trump returned to the office, the Trump administration lifted a measure that had prevented the company from shipping its product to the U.S. On Tuesday, the Corporate Accountability Lab, an independent nonprofit, issued a report finding the company is still responsible for abusive conditions. The report found many of the plantation's workers are of Haitian descent. They face poverty wages, excess overtime, and intimidation and threats from management. And those are some of the headlines. This is Democracy Now!, democracynow.org, the War and Peace Report. I'm Anjali Kamath. Amy Goodman will be back next week. Coming up, Israel has admitted for the first time that its soldiers fired into the car where five-year-old Palestinian Hind Rajab and her six family members were killed in Gaza in January 2024.

0: This is Democracy Now!, democracynow.org. I'm Anjali Kamath. On Wednesday, Israel's military admitted for the first time that its soldiers opened fire on a car carrying 5-year-old Palestinian Hind Rajab, along with her aunt, uncle, and 5 of their children, as well as Palestine Red Crescent Society medics dispatched to rescue them. Israel's army fired more than 300 bullets in the attack in January 2024. In Gaza City, Hind Rajab's grandmother responded to the announcement.
1: We, as Hind Rajab's family, do not trust the judiciary of the State of Israel. We hope that justice will be delivered from the entire world. We appeal to

0: the international justice system as a whole.
1: The Israeli military said it would also investigate the killing of 15 Palestinian paramedics whose bodies and crushed emergency vehicles were recovered from a mass grave in Rafah in March 2025. This is Ghada al-Attar, the widow of Anwar al-Attar, one of the 15 medics. She spoke while holding the couple's young daughter.
0: The truth will not come, and the wound will keep bleeding. The pain is still the same. The loss grows day by day. Every time this girl gets older and asks me where her father is, and I can't answer her, the wound grows deeper. He was the pillar and support of the family. He's gone. The investigation won't achieve anything.
1: Israel said it would not investigate three other attacks on Gaza that killed eight workers from World Central Kitchen and Doctors Without Borders. And Israel made no mention of thousands of other incidents where Palestinian civilians were killed by Israeli forces. For more, we go to Los Angeles, where we're joined by Sherif Abdul Quddus, award-winning journalist and the Middle East North Africa editor at Dropsite News. He was correspondent on the Fault Lines documentary, The Night Won't End, on Al Jazeera English, that investigated the killings of civilians in Gaza by the Israeli military. Sherif, welcome back to Democracy Now! Can you talk about why these investigations have been announced, why these two particular cases, and why now?
2: Well, so firstly, these were five incidents out of apparently 150 that were reviewed by the Israeli military. I think it's not a coincidence that all five of these were among the most widely covered incidents of the war. They were documented in real time, and they were very prominent cases, mostly massacres. We don't know what happened to the other 145 incidents that they apparently reviewed. Now, the two incidents that you mentioned that are being referred to military police for criminal investigations, you know, this seems to be nothing more than political theater, to be honest. You know, as numerous Palestinian and international human rights groups have documented for years, Israel's internal investigations into the criminal conduct of its own soldiers are fundamentally flawed, and they can't be regarded as credible mechanisms for accountability, and they instead function primarily to shield Israel from international tribunals or prosecution abroad, rather than delivering any kind of justice. The Israeli human rights group B'Tselem has called these investigations a sham. It's called them, quote, a legal iron dome to protect Israeli soldiers from international accountability. And let's remember that since the genocide began, Israel claims to have referred over 1,000 incidents involving its soldiers to its fact-finding assessment mechanism. And, you know, it says it's opened dozens of criminal investigations. There is no comprehensive public accounting of the status or outcome of these investigations. There was a review by the NGO Action on Armed Violence of over 50 reported Israeli military probes. It found that 88% had been either closed or that a finding of wrongdoing had been closed without a finding of wrongdoing, and they remained under review. Only one of them resulted in a prison sentence. So, you know, I think this is a lot more political theater, and it may be coming as Israel is coming under increasing international scrutiny, international criticism for the genocide in Gaza. And finally, I'll just say, it doesn't matter what Israel says or what its investigation concludes in these two incidents. The responsibility for the murder of Hind Rajab and her family was well established long ago through multiple in-depth investigations by the media, by human rights groups, and the evidence is overwhelming. We know that an Israeli tank fired at least 335 rounds at a civilian car at Hind Rajab, a five-year-old, and six members of her family, from a range of just 13 to 23 meters away. The Red Crescent, which had Hind on the phone for close to 3 hours, was waiting for approval to try and go rescue her. And finally, they get approval from the Israeli military. The Israeli military issues an approved route with a map. Two emergency workers with the Red Crescent go in an ambulance along that route. When they reach the destination, Israel fires a tank shell at them. It's a direct hit and kills both of them and destroys the ambulance. Then the Israeli military continuously lied afterwards, it repeatedly denied it had any tanks operating in the area, even though there's clear satellite images that show multiple tanks in the area on that day. Even though we hear a recording of Hind's cousin, Leanne, 15-year-old Leanne, saying there's a tank right next to her, right before she starts screaming as a hail of bullets from the tank murders her. And then we have 5-year-old Hind, hours of recordings of her, saying also that there's a tank right next to her before her voice eventually fades away and she dies. So we don't need to wait for an Israeli investigation to know what happened here.
1: Sharif, you've set that up so movingly. I want to turn to an excerpt of your Al Jazeera English documentary, The Night Won't End, which takes an in-depth look at these attacks on civilians by the Israeli military in Gaza, including on Hind Rajab and her family. Let's go to a clip.
3: Eventually, relatives were able to reach the Red Crescent in Ramallah to see if their team in Gaza could send an ambulance.
4: We received an appeal that the car had been targeted in Fares gas station in Gaza City.
3: When Omar called, it was Leanne who picked up.
4: Hello, dear.
5: They are shooting at us.
4: Hello.
5: They are shooting at us. The tank is next to me.
4: Are you hiding?
5: Yes, in the car. The tank is next to us.
4: Are you inside the car?
6: Hello?
4: Hello? A girl dies while she's on the phone with you. I disassociated. I reached a stage where I was just mentally cut off. I'm trained for situations like this, but when it involves a child, your emotions get all mixed up. After calling back the same number that Leanne answered, the voice sounded different this time. So I asked her, the girl that was speaking with me, where is she? She told me, she's dead. Who am I speaking with now? Hind?
3: After a few minutes, Omar asked other colleagues to help and speak with Hind.
7: The tank is next to me.
8: The tank is where?
7: Next to me.
8: The tank is next to you?
7: Yes.
8: Is it moving or still? Did anyone come out of it?
7: It's moving.
8: It's moving? Okay. Is it moving next to the car, behind the car, or in front of the car?
7: In front of the car.
8: The tank is coming towards you from the front of the car?
7: Yes.
8: Is it close?
7: Very, very.
8: And it's moving?
7: Yes. Come get me.
3: As the Red Crescent dispatchers spoke with Hind, colleagues were trying to get an ambulance to her, something that would require coordination with and approval by Israeli authorities.
9: Usually, ambulances in the whole world, once they got the call, they directly dispatch the ambulances and send to save people's life. Unfortunately, this is not the case in Gaza.
7: Come get me.
9: Any area that there is Israeli occupation forces, Israel considered as it is a military zone. That means even if there is wounded people, people who are killed and need to be evacuated, we are completely denied access to these areas. And if any ambulance try to reach, it will be targeted. That's why in order to be able to save Hind, we had to coordinate our safe access.
1: That last voice was Nebel Farsakh, the spokesperson for the Palestinian Red Crescent, explaining how emergency medical teams in Gaza need to get clearance from Israeli authorities before going in to rescue Hind. They eventually do get clearance. Let's turn back to the documentary, The Night Won't End, to see what happened next.
3: Finally, nearly 3 hours after requesting clearance, the Red Crescent says Israeli officials gave the approval for the ambulance to go to the scene and provided this map with an approved route.
9: We had to wait almost 3 hours until the green light was given. So they sent a map with a route, which means it identifies exactly which route the ambulance should take. And once we received the green light, the ambulance was dispatched.
6: Oh, أحلى خبر في الدنيا من عم عمر.
10: هند. هنود هي دقيقة واحدة بتكون السيارة عندك بس بتمشي شوي شوي
11: محطة فارس وين وصلت؟
3: The two paramedics who started driving to the scene were Ahmed al-Madhoun and Yusuf Zeno. By the time they left, the sun had set.
12: Can you see the car?
13: I can't see a thing here.
12: Do you have your siren and flashing lights on?
13: Just the lights, not the siren. Oh, there it is.
3: The connection to the ambulance was lost right after that loud noise.
11: Hi, Zeno.
14: In hand.
15: We had to ask her, did you hear a bomb now? Did you hear anything around you? And she said, yes, yes, I heard it. Her yes means our colleagues who went to rescue her had died.
1: That clip from the award-winning documentary, The Night Won't End. Sharif, as you said, so much about this case is very well known. Hind Rajab is one of the most visible victims of the genocide in Gaza. There's even a feature, there's even a film made about her, the voice of Hind Rajab. Why now? What is so significant about, what is new about this new investigation? And how much does it have to do with the International Criminal Court's investigation?
2: I mean, it's unclear why now. I think it's because Israel is coming under more international scrutiny. There's more criticism of the genocide. There is more political pushback from its backers in the United States and Europe, or you know, from some corridors of power within those countries. And also, when a state says that it's investigating itself, this shields it from international law accountability if those investigations are found to be credible. So it may just be a push around that. And again, as you mentioned, these are, you know, the Red Crescent massacre, the aid worker massacre, and Hind Rajab are among the two most high-profile incidents. And I think we should talk about, you know, the massacre of the aid workers, the other case that they're looking at. This was 15 Palestinian aid workers from the Red Crescent, from civil defense, that were massacred in Rafah in March of 2025. And their bodies were buried in a mass grave. The ambulances and the fire truck and the vehicles that they arrived into the scene were flattened and buried alongside them. And in the aftermath of this, the Israeli military again lied about it and was forced to change its story several times following the discovery of the bodies and the vehicles in this mass grave and the emergence of video and audio recordings taken from the bodies of the dead aid workers from their phones. The group Forensic Architecture and Earshot did an incredible report around this just a few months ago using video and audio recordings about the incident and open source material, as well as satellite imagery and interviews with the two of the survivors. And they reconstructed what happened. And essentially what happened was an ambulance went to a scene, they were fired on, and then a five-vehicle convoy of ambulances and a fire truck and the rest of the aid workers went to go and try and find them and rescue them. And Israeli soldiers, over the course of a couple of hours, fired nearly 1,000 bullets. 1,000 bullets at these aid workers. And the findings show that they were slowly approaching the vehicles on foot, the Israeli soldiers, walking while they were shooting, until they were as close as 1 meter away and essentially executing these aid workers in cold blood from point blank range, essentially. As I mentioned, the Israeli military lied about it. They claimed initially that the vehicles advanced, quote, suspiciously towards the troops without their headlights on or without their emergency signals on. Then the video emerges, first published by the New York Times, showing the vehicles with their lights on. So they backtrack. They admitted that their soldiers from the Golani Brigade did fire on these aid workers, but they said that they had approached suspiciously and that they blamed it on poor night vision or something, that they couldn't really see them. And then they doubled down and said that 6 of the 15 aid workers were found to be Hamas terrorists. You know, just kind of ridiculous statements. And then it said, you know, it buried them in a mass grave to prevent harm and clear the vehicles to prepare for civilian evacuation. I mean, I don't know how people are supposed to take this seriously. And as you mentioned, again, these are just two of the most high-profile incidents out of countless war crimes in Gaza. We're talking about over 20,000 children killed. We're talking about starving Palestinians being gunned down as they're searching for food, of an unprecedented number of journalists killed, over 270, many of them, you know, openly assassinated. We're talking about displaced families being bombed in their tents, of hospitals, nearly every hospital being attacked, of mass graves being found in the courtyards of the hospitals afterwards, of the torture of prisoners, of sexual assault. I mean, we could go on and on. So I don't think that these investigations that were announced are anything more than political theater, and I don't think anyone's really taking them seriously.
1: Sharif, last week was the one-year anniversary of the killing of Al Jazeera journalist Anas Sharif, along with 5 of his colleagues, and a collective of media workers called the Writers Against the War in Gaza have launched an online memorial to Anas and over 250 journalists who have been killed. It's called The Living Record and includes testimonies from Palestinian journalists in Gaza remembering their slain colleagues and friends. As we talk about accountability and the possibility of it within Israel for Israel's crimes in Gaza, your final thoughts on, you know, what is going on in terms of investigating the deaths of journalists in Gaza?
2: I mean, very little is going on. What we're seeing, and as was the case of Anas Sharif, one of the most prominent journalists to be openly assassinated, is that Israel has keeps killing them in actually a more brazen way. Israel has reached the point where it is preemptively targeting journalists. So it put Anas Sharif, for example, who was murdered on August 10th of last year, in a media tent along with 5 of his colleagues outside of Shifa Hospital. It put Anas Sharif on a hit list in October of 2024, along with 5 other journalists from Al Jazeera, including our colleague at Dropsite News, Hossam Shabet. And it said that these are not journalists, these are terrorists, these are militants, and we're going to kill them. And it has killed 2 of them. And after it killed them, it bragged about it. It bragged about killing this prominent journalist and said that this wasn't a journalist. It said, don't let the press vest fool you. It did the same with Hossam Shabet. It just killed, during a so-called ceasefire, 2 brothers working for Al Jazeera at different times, one a correspondent, one the cameraman. Killed them both, called them both Hamas terrorists. So it is not, there's not even a semblance of an investigation. There is open bragging about the killing of these journalists. And let me just say that tribute site that was put together by Writers Against the War in Gaza is very moving. I would encourage many people to go to it. You can click, I think there's, you know, over 50 now journalists who are profiled there, and you can listen to their colleagues, their mentors, their family members, talk about them and discuss who they were and talk about their importance and what they meant to them. And so it's a very fitting tribute to these journalists in Gaza, Palestinian journalists who have performed the most heroic act of journalism in our lifetime and should be remembered for their bravery.
1: Sharif Abdul Quddus is an award-winning journalist and the Middle East North Africa editor at Dropsite News. Sharif, please stay with us. Coming up, we'll look at how Israeli settlers are laying siege to the village of Kusra in the occupied West Bank.

0: Tama, Greed, by the Palestinian oud musician Huda Asfour, performing in our Democracy Now! Studio. This is Democracy Now!, democracynow.org. I'm Anjali Kamath. We turn now to the occupied West Bank, where Israeli settlers are continuing to lay siege on homes in the village of Kusra, south of Nablus. The siege has attracted international attention, in part because one of the homes is owned by a Palestinian-American. The U.S. ambassador to Israel, Mike Huckabee, surprised many when he recently described the siege as a, quote, horrific act of terror being committed by, quote, Israeli terrorists. Louis Reedy, who lives in Ohio, spoke to Reuters before he flew from the United States to the West Bank to protect his home there.
1: I have a lot of emotion in Kusra. I was born and raised in Kusra. My mother, 83 years old, still in Kusra. My sisters, my brothers, my nieces, my nephews, my cousins, my friends.
0: Shortly after Louis Reedy landed at Ben-Gurion Airport in Israel, he received a video showing Israeli soldiers shaking the hands of the Israeli settlers laying siege to his home.
1: When I landed, my brother sent me this video. That's terrifying. That just happened like an hour ago. And they meet the soldier. They're shaking hands with the soldiers. That's just happening today. I'm going to stay in this house tonight. So I'm terrified. I'm asking the U.S. official, the embassy, to provide me protection, and to remove the settlers permanently from our village and my area.
0: Then, after Louis Reedy arrived back in the village of Kusra and reunited with his brother and other relatives, he raised an American flag on the roof of his home.
1: I came here to be present with him. I left my luxury home in America. I left my luxury vehicles in America. I left my wife, my two daughters. I left my business and decided to be here at my home to protect it from the settlers to steal it and raising the American flag to send the message to the American embassy and the U.S. officials that I am currently under siege and I need a protection.
0: Despite Louis Reedy's return, settlers have continued to confront the family. In this video, a settler is seen approaching and harassing Reedy on his own property.
1: You are a terrorist settler. You know that? You are a terrorist settler. It's garbage. You know what that means? You stink. You stink. Move. Move. Don't touch me. Don't touch me. Terrorist. You are a terrorist.
0: We go now to Kusra, where we're joined by Louis Reedy. Welcome to Democracy Now!, Louis. Thank you so much for joining us. How are you doing right now? Describe the scene. Do you still have settlers coming into your property?
1: Thank you for having me. This is my fourth day here in Kusra, in my house that is still under siege by the IDF and the settlers. The settlers still manage every day that to pass by my house, and the IDF present and not doing anything to them. They're not arresting them whatsoever.
0: Your reaction, Louis, to the comments by U.S. Ambassador to Israel, Mike Huckabee, describing the settlers as, quote, Israeli terrorists?
1: Well, I appreciate Mike Huckabee condemned it and called them terrorists. And I've been in contact with the embassy that nothing has been done on the ground. And actually, I asked the U.S. embassy to send me a team to see themselves what's going on here in my own house so themselves can see what's going on.
0: And what kind of protection have you gotten?
1: None. I'm not getting no protection here. I still feel for my life. I still feel for my family's life here. The IDF not even making it better here. They're not allowing us to leave the house. They're not allowing anyone to come to my house freely. If we need to bring food, we have to do coordination through the mayor of Busra, and he has to call the Palestinian Authority, and then they have to call the Israeli Authority. It takes hours, if not days.
0: Louis, this area of Kusra has been under siege for months, and your home specifically for at least a week, if not longer. And you've had, when you reach out to the U.S. Embassy, I mean, you have the ambassador to Israel speaking out about this. What are they saying in response when you reach out for help? You have an American flag on your home.
1: That's right. This house has been under attack by Israeli settlers since January this year. It's been under siege for 13 days. We have reached the U.S. member of Congress local office. I have reached multiple times the U.S. embassy that I need help. Yes, I raised the American flag to send my message to the American people, to the government of the United States, that there is an American under siege by the Israeli settlers. Needs help.
0: I want to bring into the conversation Oren Ziv in Tel Aviv. He's a reporter and photographer for Plus 972 magazine and the independent Israeli local news site, Local Call. His most recent article is headlined, Kusra is where Israel's lies about settler violence hit a wall. Welcome to Democracy Now! Can you talk about what are these lies? What did you see in Kusra?
2: Yeah, thank you for having me. I've been to Kusra twice in the recent week. First, a week ago on Friday, with a group of activists tried to march to Reedy's house to bring food and water and medicine, and were blocked by the Israeli army and border police, the same army and police who allow for months the settlers to attack, to murder their, to injure Israeli human rights activists who were severely injured there a few months ago. Houses were attacked and vandalized. Amir Ode, a young Palestinian, was shot there during the war against Iran. And this is all happening, of course, with the active support of the army and the police. So the first time I was there on Friday, and we were blocked as journalists, also the activists that were coming, bringing the food, and the police and the army just let the activists leave the food near a few meters from the house, and later MK, Parliament Member Ofer Kassif, managed to bring it in. The second time I actually managed to go in after waiting for a long time outside and talking to the army. And what I could see is the same reality that Roy is describing. Despite all the international attention, the media attention, the Americans speaking about it, the Israeli army and authorities are doing barely nothing to control the situation. The house is still under siege. Settlers are roaming around. And you know, myself as a journalist and many people are asking, does the army want to do anything, or under the political current situation in Israel, they can't do anything. They don't control the situation in the West Bank. And you know, and I think it's a hard question, but either way, the situation on the ground is that the house is under siege. You know, the army cannot deal with this 20, 30, 40 settlers that are acting very violently, attacking this property and others. And I think this is happening because of the, of course, the support from the Israeli extreme government, but because of the perception that any settler, 10 years old, 15 years old, 20 year old, can do anything that he wants in the West Bank, putting an outpost, putting a siege, killing, attacking, going to all these tours or trips and harassing Palestinians. And soldiers are just not, they don't think about the option to put a limit to that. And even though that the chief of staff talk about it and the commander of the West Bank, and I think this story gained a lot of attention because it shows the current situation of the Israeli army, that they cannot deal with 5 or 10 settlers, but this kind of perception that settlers can do whatever they want and the army just have to support it is very, very strong.
0: And Oren, can you talk about this argument that, you know, Bibi Netanyahu is making, also to some extent Mike Huckabee, U.S. Ambassador to Israel, that there's some sort of distinction between the settlers here, I believe Mike Huckabee called them unsettlers, and the vast majority of other settlers. And there also seems to be a distinction, you know, so sort of good settlers and bad settlers.
2: Exactly. This is something Netanyahu doesn't give interviews to local media. He talks in American media. And when he's asked about this, he always said this is a group of troubled youth. You know, sometimes they say 70, 150. But it's very, very clear they can act like this because of the active support from the Israeli government that gives them weapons, gives them ATVs, like the ones they raid Reedy's house in Kusra and other houses. Because of Smotrich and Ben-Gvir, the establishment of more and more outposts that are kind of a front basis for this terror attacks. And they could not stay one day without the active support of the police that is completely controlled by Ben-Gvir, by the army that is controlled by the settlers and by the extreme government. We did a story a few months ago about how the settlers, after since October 7th, they managed to ethnically cleanse dozens of Palestinian communities in Area C, mostly farming and herding communities. They just moved on and they said openly to Area A, to Area B of the West Bank, sieging houses, villages and town and taking over them. And according to our investigation a few months ago, they already took over tens of thousands of acres inside Area B and A that according to the OSCE, according to official Israel, are under Palestinian control. So all this is happening with, like, this example. It's happening in 100 other locations in the West Bank. The thing is here, because even next to Abu Ridi's house in Jalud, the same tactic from the same violent outpost happened a month ago, that the Tubasi family was forced out. And the only difference here is that this brave family managed to slow down the process a bit with the decision not to leave, even with they had barely no food and water, with the violent attacks, the fact they're under siege, they insisted to stay. He came from the US and managed to get media attention, including mainstream media, even local mainstream media.
0: Oren, I just want to go back to Louis Reedy, Palestinian-American, whose home in Kusra is under siege by settlers. Louis, why did you return from Ohio to your home in Kusra?
3: Well, I've been watching all the attacks on my house, on my brother and his son, on the life, on my security cameras. I couldn't sleep anymore. I have to stay up all night. And the situation reached into a dangerous way when they completely blocked him off from food on August 9th. And I was talking to my brother and I told him, you know what, I'm going to come and I will do whatever it takes to provide you food and supplies and end the siege and trying to protect you.
0: Louis Reedy, thank you for joining us. We will continue to follow the settler siege on your home in Kusra. Thank you also to Oren Zeev of 972 Magazine. We will link to your new piece, Kusra is Where Israel's Lies About Settler Violence Hit a Wall. This is Democracy Now!, democracynow.org. I'm Anjali Kamat. We turn now to new revelations from a former Justice Department attorney who's filed a whistleblower complaint claiming that the Trump administration task force charged with investigating anti-Semitism pushed universities into massive settlements despite turning up little to no evidence of anti-Semitism on campus. Haley Van Arum, a former career attorney in the Justice Department's Civil Rights Division, said in her complaint that the government's probes into schools like Harvard, Brown, and Columbia were, quote, an unlawful process designed to achieve predetermined political goals. Brown University settled for $50 million, Columbia settled for $200 million, Harvard refused to settle, and a judge threw out a case against the university. Democratic Representative Jamie Raskin, the ranking member of the House Judiciary Committee, has launched a probe into the whistleblower allegations. He wrote in a statement, quote, "It has been apparent that its investigations have been structured deliberately to harass and intimidate rather than protect anyone from discrimination." For more, we're joined by Marianne Hirsch, professor emerita at Columbia University, whose work has focused on the transmission of memories of violence across generations. She joins us from Norwich, Vermont. Welcome to Democracy Now! Professor Hirsch, your reaction to these revelations from this whistleblower?
4: Well, thank you so much for having me. It's what we've been saying all along. So I'm so grateful for this whistleblower report. We are also grateful because it restores a sense of reality and a sense of truth and trust in human decency and in justice to expose what we've known all along, that these were not probes into anti-Semitism accusations, but they were efforts to dismantle higher education brick by brick. It couldn't have come at a better time at the beginning of a new school year when, as you've just reported in your last two segments, the genocide in Gaza, the expropriations in the West Bank are going on. And this is what our students have been protesting over since 2023. And these protests have been squashed. They've been silenced. Pro-Palestinian voices have been silenced, all under the guise of protecting Jews. And then with the establishment of the anti-Semitism task force by the federal government, they've been used as a ruse and as a pretext to enact major funding cuts. They've also encouraged our universities to settle, to concede some of these accusations, to concede that they haven't done enough to combat anti-Semitism, when that is absolutely untrue. I don't know how they could have done more than they've already done, certainly at Columbia. And I feel that certainly at Columbia, which is the university I know best, Columbia affiliates from the Board of Trustees down have actually collaborated with the federal government in these sham investigations.
0: So, Professor Hirsch, what happens next? Will these universities get their money back?
4: Well, I think that by the time the settlements were reached, the anti-Semitism accusation was no longer the major one. As far as I know, a lot of other infringements were found in order to extract the money from our universities. In fact, some of the research funding was returned, but in exchange for, at Columbia, the $200 million settlement, and then a $21 million fund to compensate Columbia affiliates who claim that they've suffered anti-Semitism on campus. But there were, Columbia, when it settled, did not admit wrongdoing. So I don't know where that leaves the $200 million settlement. On the other hand, they did not need to admit wrongdoing because they had already done so. I think they laid the stage for this sham investigation from the fall of 2023 on in multiple ways.
0: And Professor Hirsch, can you describe the impact of these investigations and the kind of climate of fear that it's created on campus and the repression that students like Mahmoud Khalil have felt? You know, professors have been forced out at different universities. Talk about what you've experienced at Columbia.
4: Well, I think Columbia is just a shell of what it was before all this started. I think there's tremendous fear and suspicion across the campus. I think there's certain topics that cannot be discussed, and this is an academic community where academic freedom is the cornerstone. We no longer have that. People are afraid to discuss certain topics in class for fear of being reported on by students, by fellow faculty members, and that's happened. There have been very similar kinds of sham investigations by the Office of Institutional Equity at Columbia against faculty who've been reported on by students for anti-Semitic infringement, for infringements of Title VI. I think there's an atmosphere of unfreedom and of silencing. At the same time, there have been much more dire consequences, which is that some of our students have been named and arrested and slated for deportation in ways that I think the tactics that have been used for this are very much aligned between the university and the Trump administration. For example, if you will allow me one example, the Gerald Rosberg, who was the senior executive vice president of Columbia at the time, when two student groups, pro-Palestinian student groups, were suspended in the fall of 2023, he said they had engaged in threatening rhetoric and intimidation of pro-Israeli bystanders. That was the reason that was used. Now, that was exactly the same phrase that was used against our student Mohsen Madawi, who was arrested and slated for deportation, used by Marco Rubio to say that he was a threat to U.S. foreign policy. These alignments are extremely troubling, and I think there's a lot more that we need to find out about how the revelations of the whistleblowers aligned with what happened at Columbia itself, with Columbia's own anti-Semitism task force, which just recently issued its fourth report with equally unfounded, non-evidentiary findings that were predetermined just as the ones for the Justice Department. Now, when that happens inside the university as well as outside, where is the trust that makes education what it's supposed to be? System of free inquiry, an atmosphere of trust where we can meet with each other and discuss some of the burning issues of our moment. There is, you know, it's very, very difficult to find a space at American universities and at Columbia to discuss what's going on in Gaza and the West Bank, according to your last two segments. And there are pockets in the university where we find these spaces, but we it's very difficult to do so openly without setting ourselves up for major harassment and then also the Trump administration's threats.
0: Marianne Hirsch, Professor Emerita at Columbia University, thank you very much. You know, part of the $200 million settlement with Columbia included a $21 million fund, and you have, along with other Jewish faculty members, filed claims to say that your support for Palestinian rights was part of the anti-Semitism. And that does it for today's show. Happy birthday, Kouros Ismaili. Amy Goodman will be back hosting next week. She'll also be speaking at Middlebury College in Vermont on August 28th. Visit democracynow.org for more information. I'm Anjali Kamat. Thank you for joining us.
5: Well, hey, this is Cooper Lynn Hayes, and you are tuned to KHNS, Haynes, Skagway, and Klukwan. 102.3 in Haynes and Klukwan, and 91.9 in Skagway.

0: Good morning. President Trump is threatening new sanctions against Iran. China used to buy about 90% of Iranian oil. How could the next round of economic pressure hit China? It's Morning Edition from NPR News. The USS Abraham Lincoln is heading back to the U.S. after a nine-month deployment. I'm Leila Faldin.
1: And I'm Sasha Pfeiffer. We hear about the mental health challenges of spending that much time in such tight quarters away from home. Also, Costco is getting into the Medicare business. And John Turturro stars in a new production of Rhinoceros, in which a town starts turning into, yes, rhinos. What does it take to resist the urge to become part of the herd? It's Friday, August 21st. The oldest person in the world has a birthday today. Ethel Catterham of England turns 117. The news is next.
2: Live from NPR News in Washington, I'm Linda Kenyon. President Trump travels to South Carolina today for a rally in support of Darlene Graham. As NPR's Tamara Keith reports, she is the sister of the late Senator Lindsey Graham and is now running for his seat in the Senate.
3: With a rally in Myrtle Beach, Trump is trying to boost support for Darlene Graham among his base in the deep red state. After her brother's sudden and unexpected death, Trump encouraged Graham to run for the Senate and was quick to endorse her. But that endorsement didn't clear the field. She faces Republican Congressman Ralph Norman in the runoff. It's another test of the power of the president's endorsements. Earlier this week, three of the candidates he endorsed lost their primaries. A White House official tells NPR this is just one of many events in the coming months Trump will hold for candidates he endorsed. Tamara Keith, NPR News, the White House.
2: The Trump administration says dismantling Hezbollah is essential for achieving a credible path forward in Lebanon. The U.S. describes the group as an Iranian proxy that has dragged that country into two wars with Israel. NPR's Michelle Kellerman reports.
4: State Department spokesperson Tommy Pigott says the Iranian regime has used Hezbollah to spread terror throughout the Middle East. That's why the U.S. is renewing its designation of the Lebanese group as an Iranian proxy. The Treasury Department is also adding 10 individuals to a sanctions list, accusing them of helping to transfer cash between Iran and Hezbollah. The State Department says couriers transfer cash on commercial flights, and U.S. officials are working with Turkey to disrupt that. Israel invaded southern Lebanon earlier this year to counter Hezbollah rocket fire, and now the U.S. is trying to mediate an end to the conflict. Michelle Kellerman, NPR News, Washington.
2: Sailors and Marines aboard the USS Abraham Lincoln are now on their way home. The military says another ship is in the region to provide relief. Family members report deteriorating conditions, including suicide attempts. NPR's Katie Riddle reports.
5: The military has not confirmed reports of suicide, and Defense Secretary Pete Hegseth says the media has exaggerated the hardships the crew is enduring. But experts who have worked on these kinds of missions say 9 months at sea, even in the best of conditions, is difficult. Dr. Philip Hunt was for years a Navy physician. He says the treatment of these sailors and Marines is unacceptable.
6: To do that to people who have dedicated, they put their lives on the line, they took an oath. We all took the same oath. It just almost brings you to tears.
5: The return journey home for the aircraft carrier will take a month. Katie Riddle, NPR News.
2: The USS George Washington, which was based in Japan, is taking the Lincoln's place in the Middle East. You're listening to NPR News. 4 years, L.A. has been known to have the largest population of displaced military veterans in the country. But as NPR's Quill Lawrence reports, this year the region is reporting a 26% decline in veteran homelessness.
7: Advocates for homeless veterans in Los Angeles are celebrating a win as the number of vets living on the street, counted each year on a single night, dropped by a quarter this year. The improvement over the past 3 years is even better, a 42% drop, says the director of Veterans Affairs for L.A. County, Jim Zenner.
8: Since we started One Team 3 years ago with the VA, county, city, and community partners, we've increased permanent housing placements by over 40%.
7: The VA helped create what Zenner called the One Team, which formulates a list of homeless vets in L.A. by name and then works to help them individually, streamlining all available agencies and non-governmental groups in the effort. Quill Lawrence, NPR News.
2: The premier of the Canadian province of Manitoba has launched a blistering attack against President Trump, calling him, quote, a bad person and also not to be trusted. He is also urging Canada to keep fighting rather than rush to make concessions in trade talks with Washington. At the same time, the Prime Minister of Canada, Mark Carney, has been urged to help secure a deal that would avert threatened 50% U.S. trade tariffs. Those tariffs were originally scheduled to kick in 3 days ago, but President Trump had issued a temporary pause. I'm Linda Kenyon, NPR News in Washington.
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0: 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I'm Sasha Pfeiffer.
1: And I'm Leila Fadel. Good morning. The Trump administration is threatening crippling new economic pressures on Iran. They want that pressure to force Iran back into negotiations over the Strait of Hormuz.
0: Treasury Secretary Scott Bessent says next week he'll lay out what new economic pressure on Iran looks like. Diplomatic efforts to revive peace talks have completely stalled after a temporary ceasefire was called off weeks ago.
1: With us is NPR's Emily Fang to explain the latest. Good morning, Emily.
2: Good morning, Leila.
1: So the U.S. has already, it already has so many sanctions on Iran, so much economic pressure on Iran. So what exactly is the president threatening beyond what's already being done?
2: Well, he wrote on Truth Social, the social media site, that any country that allows institutions or businesses to provide, quote, any type of lifeline to Iran will itself face tremendous economic consequences. He appears here to be referring to activity like smuggling Iranian oil out or helping Iran buy goods abroad. As you note, though, the U.S. already has extensive sanctions that makes a lot of international trade with Western countries impossible. And already in June, the U.S. took it one step further. They put secondary sanctions on entities that were helping Iran evade sanctions. So as Sasha mentioned earlier, Treasury Secretary Bessent said he's going to hold a press conference on Monday to explain what this new, quote, economic D-Day, as President Trump is calling, will entail. But what is notable to me is the focus seems to be on countries and their governments now, so not just on businesses and economic fronts. And the big question that stands out is how this might affect China.
1: Okay, wait, how is China connected to this?
2: So until now, the U.S. has sanctioned entities that ship or refine oil or move money around that allows China to buy about 80 to 90% of Iran's oil before the war. But the U.S. has largely held off on sanctioning the governments of those entities, governments like that of China's. That might change. China has been one of the top places for money laundering and financial fronts for moving Iranian money around. The U.S. Treasury actually sanctioned several of those fronts in June. And China was the only country that Bessent mentioned, you know, singled out this week. Here's an interview he did with CNBC yesterday.
3: A reopening of the strait benefits China. Unfortunately, they've been buying, they were the largest consumer of Iranian oil. They were buying about 90% of it.
2: Though when he was asked specifically if China might be targeted under these new economic pressures, Bessent declined to answer.
1: Interesting. Iran's economy was already struggling before the U.S. and Israel started this war. How is it faring now? And will even more sanctions work?
2: That is the big question. Iran's economy is struggling even more. A U.S. blockade has cut its economy off from the rest of the world. People there cannot get goods from outside the country for the most part. But Sina Tusi, a senior fellow at the think tank Center for International Policy in Washington, says ideological hardliners now have control of parts of Iran's government. So the economy is not their priority.
4: There's this existential threat that the Iranians have been faced with. So they're willing to bear much greater economic costs to kind of secure their survival. Whereas for the U.S., it's ultimately, you know, for the average American, the average voter, we have much less at stake here.
2: He notes Iran does want promises of sanctions relief.

0: accomplishments. Welcome to the program this morning.
1: Thanks for having me on.
0: So we just heard Emily talking about how this regime has managed to withstand years of this kind of pressure. What, if anything, could be different this time around?
1: Well, that's a great question, and you're right. Iran's economy has been subject to, I would say, the most comprehensive sanctions in the history of U.S. sanctions. What is different now this time is we have a naval blockade in place that is putting a physical pressure on Iran's economy, but also really accelerating the effect of sanctions. We also have regional countries that Iran had historically used to bypass sanctions. Those regional countries seem to be taking steps, one step at a time, to make it more difficult for Iran to use those jurisdictions to bypass sanctions. And that's a result of the Iranian regime's own decisions to target these countries, such as UAE and Saudi Arabia and Qatar and Oman. And, you know, they were targeted. UAE, for example, was targeted with more missiles and drones than Israel. So it is that the landscape of economic sanctions evasion landscape is shifting for Iran, and that's really making these sanctions and enforcement of these sanctions potentially more effective.
0: So it could sort of be the accumulation and the over time, as well as the collective effort in the region, that is creating an unprecedented level of pressure this time around?
1: That's absolutely right. You know, the first Trump administration, it took that administration about 2 or 3 years of aggressive sanctions enforcement to get to a point that Iran's economy was being really feeling the effect of sanctions, and Iranian proxy groups and terrorist organizations weren't getting paid well anymore. So now, today, things have really shifted for Iran. It doesn't have a whole lot of jurisdictions where it can actually bypass sanctions, such as UAE, which just made a historical decision to cut economic ties with Iran.
0: And how effective do you think the Trump administration may be at getting more Gulf countries to add to that pressure, as well as maybe getting India and China to cut off their economic ties with Iran, so it becomes a real worldwide effort?
1: Well, I mean, I think I would say the most effective or most important jurisdiction for Iran in the Gulf was the UAE. And Trump administration successfully convinced them, or probably UAE Emiratis themselves made the decision to actually not just sit on the side and continue to watch Iran escalate and cut off those economic ties to put meaningful pressure on Iran. I think other Gulf states, such as Oman and Qatar, they might at some point feel like Iranians are not serious about putting an end to the conflict, and they make their own decisions to put in economic pressure on Iran. India and China's trade with Iran, they've significantly affected by the U.S. naval blockade. So that's been already targeted. I think Turkey is another jurisdiction that I would look at when it comes to Iran's ability to procure foreign currency.
0: In the past, according to the U.S. Treasury Department, Iran has been able to evade some sanctions and economic isolation through things like establishing smuggling networks, setting up schemes to keep money flowing, these underground operations that have kept Iran's government in place. Do you think those policies are working this time around and maybe successful evasion once again?
1: It has become very difficult for them, again, because of the U.S. naval blockade that is blocking this flow of Iranian oil out of the Persian Gulf. But remember, Iran managed to get a lot of oil out of the Persian Gulf before this naval blockade was put in place and when the naval blockade was put on pause recently. So there's a lot of Iranian oil that is already sitting out in the international waters. I think Iranians are relying on a lot of these shipping companies and sanctioned tanker owners to still keep that oil flowing to buyers in China. However, at the same time, I think the sanctions that are coming and some of the sanctions that have already put in place have really convinced some of these mid-sized and small-sized teapot refineries, the small refineries in China, to drop the volume of oil that they're purchasing from Iran. So I think the Treasury Department is going to continue to look into how they can drop or push these buyers to buy less of Iranian oil, which means less money for the regime.
0: Which will mean keep ratcheting up the pressure.
1: Right.
0: That is former Treasury Department official Miad Maleki. He is now a senior fellow at the Foundation for Defense on Democracies. Thank you very much for your time this morning.
1: Thanks for having me.
2: Authorities have filed a federal terrorism charge against a woman accused of plotting to set off an explosive device at the New York State Capitol building in Albany. Court documents allege the suspect pledged allegiance to the Islamic State. Samuel King with New York Public News Network reports.
3: The New York State Capitol sits as a stone and granite fortress atop a hill in Albany. Federal authorities allege 30

0: 5-year-old Jessica Bowie plotted for weeks to destroy as much of it as she could and kill people inside. Craig Tremaroli, a special agent in charge of the FBI's Albany office, he says Bowie pledged allegiance to the Islamic State earlier this year and that investigators used her social media accounts to determine that she was a threat.
1: She conducted surveillance at the Capitol at least 5 times, taking dozens of photos. She requested a gun she intended to use on any law enforcement officer who tried to stop her.
0: Authorities say Bowie is a U.S. citizen and was taken into custody on Wednesday after meeting with informants who she thought were helping her carry out her plans. She's been charged with attempting to provide material support for a designated terrorist organization. According to the criminal complaint, in early August, undercover FBI informants met with Bowie in a car, told her what material she would need to make a bomb, drove her to a local Home Depot, and gave her $200 to purchase the materials. At the meeting this week, the informants handed her a fake device, along with a gun she had given them money to purchase. When she had them in her hands, she was arrested. Former U.S. Attorney John Fishwick says this type of sting operation is a common law enforcement tactic.
2: They're building the case, and they want to make sure that she doesn't do something that they don't know about. So they're never going to let somebody like this, once they've got their eyes on them, go forward with their terrorism.
0: New York Governor Kathy Hochul was not at the Capitol this week, and the state legislative session ended in early June. Hochul said the state elevated security at the Capitol earlier this year in the face of rising political threats.
3: Because law enforcement intercepted this plot, alleged plot, early, there was never any active danger to our state capitol. And right now, there are no specific credible threats against the Capitol.
0: A judge ordered Bowie detained pending trial. She is being represented by a federal public defender who declined to comment on the case. For NPR News, I'm Samuel King in Albany.

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2: This is Morning Edition from NPR News. I'm Leila Fadel.
3: And I'm Sasha Pfeiffer. Some powerful commentary about today's political landscape might come from a play written in 1959. It takes place in a little community in France, and its premise is ridiculous.
4: What is going on? What is that?
5: What is that?
4: No! Oh! A rhinoceros!
5: Oh, rhinoceros!
6: Oh, a rhinoceros!
3: The town is invaded by rhinos, and that's not all.
7: And then people start becoming rhinoceroses. And next thing you know, it's more normal to be a rhinoceros than not to be one.
3: That's Diane Paulus, artistic director of the American Repertory Theater in Cambridge, Massachusetts, where the play is being performed. It's called Rhinoceros, and its star-studded cast includes actors better known for their TV and movie work, Tatiana Maslany, Paul Giamatti, and John Turturro. Here's what Turturro had to say about the play.
8: At first, it's funny. At first.
3: But then it subtly raises serious questions about the symbolism of these growing packs of huge animals thundering through the town.
7: The question of what are the rhinoceroses is exactly the question we want audiences to be left with. And furthermore, why are all these people becoming rhinoceroses? And why people choose to go with the herd?
3: To understand this play, it helps to know the background of the man who wrote it. Eugene Ionesco was a French-Romanian playwright known for his absurdist approach. He had watched Nazism, totalitarianism, and fascism sweep through Europe. So he wanted to explore what makes people conform and join destructive mass movements. He used his plays to do that, like Rhinoceros.
7: Actually, this is a wackadoo play, but in its wackiness, it's actually more resonant. You know, it's that weird thing of like, how do you actually talk about what we're going through right now in our world?
3: So what do the rhinos represent in today's world? Are they a metaphor for people who go along with dictatorships or for sycophants who make dictatorships possible? In the play, John Turturro is a sad sack drunkard named Berenger who's debating whether to join the herd of rhinos. In other words, should he follow the crowd or remain true to himself?
9: Just the sight of them upsets me. It does something to me here, deep, deep, deep inside.
10: I think that you're right to have some sort of reaction, but you go too far. Try and see the funny side of things.
9: Funny? I'm part of it. I can't be indifferent.
10: If you start worrying about everything, you'd never be able to go on living.
3: I asked Turturro if the play is meant to be overtly political.
8: Everything is political. I mean, in a way. I don't like when it's force-fed and it's stuck down your throat. I'd like it to be open to interpretation.
3: There is a somewhat show-stealing scene, in my view, when Paul Giamatti transforms into a rhino. And it's this gradual herky-jerky process where he sort of starts headbutting and pawing and it was quite spellbinding as an audience member to watch.
11: I don't feel very well. I don't feel very well.
9: Well, what do you think it is?
11: I don't know exactly, but something's wrong.
9: Do you feel weak?
11: Oh no, not at all. On the contrary. No, everything's just bubbling up inside.
9: Bubbling?
11: Yeah, seething,
6: boiling, cooking.
3: Yeah. I'm wondering, John, what it was like for you to witness your co-star on stage transforming in front of you.
8: It's scary. It's scary. No one has the point of view that I have. What is going on with my friend?
7: I want to put a GoPro on your head. Yeah, and like, watch the video of what it looks like.
8: Yeah, it's really freaky. And my character keeps trying to deny it and try to say, okay, you're just joking around. You're doing something crazy. And I think people do deny until it's too late. Whether it's climate change, whatever it is, they do not want to accept certain things. So it is a tour de force kind of scene.
3: Diane, that transformation of Paul Giamatti into the rhino happens without any costumes or prosthetics. And I realized that in the 1960s, the famous actor Zero Mostel won a Tony for his own rhino transformation in the same play, but he did it very differently.
7: I felt we didn't need green makeup and prosthetics. That would make it, in a way, too literal. In the original, every time he comes out of the bathroom, he has more makeup, he has more of a horn. And I thought, if we can put into Paul's performance the transformation happening physically, vocally, then for the audience, we're more in Berenger's shoes. Like, what is happening to this person, to this human? So he was game for that approach. And he's an extraordinary actor.
3: The American Repertory Theater is in Harvard Square, in ultra-liberal Cambridge. In some sense, it's largely preaching to the crowd. I'm wondering if you see the message of this play changing any minds or making anyone in the non-Cambridge crowd think differently about modern political issues.
7: You know, I actually feel very passionate that this play can be resonant for many, many people across all political affiliations. You can really put the quest of what does it mean to hold on to your individuality or originality, to stand aside from the crowd, into many, many contexts.
3: John, both you and Paul went to the Yale School of Drama. You're both experienced both on film screens and on theater stages. They're obviously two very different animals. How do you think this play would have been different if you weren't doing it in front of a live audience, but instead were doing it on film?
8: I don't think it would work. It's a theatrical piece. Films, unfortunately, sometimes show you almost too much. They don't leave stuff for your imagination, you know? And actually, I think Diane's instinct to err on the sound, what does sound do? You hear a train whistle, you imagine the whole train, you know? And sometimes you can see too much. Not everything can be a TV show or a movie. Some things are built for what they are.
3: That's John Turturro. He stars in Rhinoceros, now playing at the American Repertory Theater in Cambridge, Massachusetts, and Diane Paulus, the theater's artistic director. Thanks to both of you.
8: Thank you for
7: having
8: us.
7: Thank you. Thank you.
3: This is NPR News.
12: Over the past year, the sight of armed, uniformed National Guard troops has become commonplace here in Washington, D.C., sparking public outcry. But what do Guard members think?
13: I will say very frankly that the bad taste that this mission left in my mouth, it actually embarrasses me to be involved in any way.
12: We hear from several who are worried about the new norms the deployment has established on All Things Considered from NPR News.

0: Live from NPR News in Washington, I'm Dave Mattingly. The group Doctors Without Borders is calling for an independent investigation after Israel decided not to open a criminal probe into deadly Israeli airstrikes on a shelter and convoy in Gaza. Here's NPR's Jane Arraf.
1: The Nobel Peace Prize-winning group said the Israeli refusal showed there was no accountability within Israel's justice system. Israeli airstrikes hit a Doctors Without Borders convoy 3 years ago and one of its shelters in 2024. Israel also refused to open a criminal investigation into the killing of seven humanitarian workers at the U.S.-based World Central Kitchen in Gaza 2 years ago. Israel Wednesday said it would conduct a criminal investigation after acknowledging for the first time that it killed a five-year-old girl, Hind Rajab, and six of her relatives in 2024. Two paramedics who tried to rescue her were also killed. Israel had denied for 2 years that its forces were within firing range. Jane Arraf, NPR News, Amman.
0: The USS George Washington has arrived in the Middle East, allowing the USS Abraham Lincoln to head home from its nearly nine-month extended deployment. The Lincoln got a lot of attention in recent weeks amid reports of food shortages and worsening mental health among some of the carrier's roughly 5,000 sailors and Marines aboard. This is NPR News. The FBI says a sting operation led to the arrest of a woman in New York who's accused of plotting to bomb the state capitol in Albany. 35-year-old Jessica Bowie is facing a federal terrorism charge. The FBI says Bowie had pledged her allegiance to ISIS. A new study finds the prevalence of cannabis addiction among adults in the U.S. has gone up in recent years. That's happened as access to the drug has increased, as NPR's Ritu Chatterjee reports.
2: The new study uses data from the National Survey on Drug Use and Health conducted by the Federal Health Department every year. Between 2021 and 2024, the number of adults with cannabis use disorder increased from 15 million to over 19 million. Among men, rates of cannabis addiction rose from 7 to 9% during this time, and about a quarter of men reported using marijuana in 2024. Among women, rates of cannabis use disorder rose from 4.5% to nearly 6%. The researchers note that cannabis has also become more potent during this period, with increasingly high levels of the psychoactive chemical THC, which raises the risk of addiction. Ritu Chatterjee, NPR News.
0: The NFL's Dallas Cowboys and New Orleans Saints have each been fined $500,000 as a result of fights that broke out this week at the team's joint practice in California. I'm Dave Mattingly in Washington.

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1: It's Morning Edition from NPR News. I'm Sasha Pfeiffer.
2: And I'm Leila Fadel. Good morning. The USS Abraham Lincoln is now on its way home from the Middle East. The roughly 5,000 sailors and Marines aboard that ship have spent 9 months at sea, which has included supporting the U.S. war against Iran. There have been reports of deteriorating conditions, including accounts from families who describe attempts to jump overboard. The Navy has not confirmed those specific reports and has denied any increase in attempted suicides on board, and NPR has not independently verified them. NPR's Katia Riddle reports on the mental health challenges of prolonged confinement and isolation.
3: The USS Abraham Lincoln is like a small city. That's according to Armin Kurdian, a retired U.S. Navy captain. He served aboard the aircraft carrier in 2005. The work there, he says, is hard.
4: The plane captains are out there on the flight deck, you know, these 18, 19, 20-year-olds lugging these 100-pound chains on their backs in 120-degree weather. It takes a toll on your body.
3: He describes dehydration and exhaustion.
4: The pilots having to land and take off on the carrier sometimes at night and sometimes at night in bad weather. And then just being mentally prepared to go fly because lives are at stake.
3: In the off hours, he describes little to no privacy with people sleeping in crowded quarters. While difficult, these conditions can be bearable, he says. But experts say add uncertainty to this equation and it can push people to their mental brink. Jack Stuster is a retired behavioral scientist who spent decades studying human performance.
5: In conditions of isolation and confinement, one of the worst things that you could do to the person is to tell them they're going to come home or let them expect that they're coming home at a certain time. And then you say, no, it's going to be delayed.
3: The USS Abraham Lincoln's deployment was originally scheduled to end in May. In addition to the Navy, Stuster worked with NASA and scientists working in small groups in places like Greenland, where return flights home were often canceled at the very last moment.
5: People have described to me going out there for the third time, grown up, fully adult people with their duffel bags having dragged it out to the flight line on the third time only to be told that it wasn't going to happen, to break down in tears.
3: Then there's the issue of duration. A 3-month deployment is ideal, he says, or even 6. At 9, where this crew is, he says things start to become untenable. Dr. Philip Hunt was for years a Navy physician. He deployed on several submarine missions. His background is in emergency medicine, but Hunt says in the Navy, much of what he did was mental health.
6: I was kind of the father confessor, psychologist, what have you.
3: With a crew of 5,000 people on a ship, Hunt says it's inevitable that some people will struggle with mental health, even in the best of deployment conditions.
6: You have guys getting anxious. You have guys getting depressed.
3: Defense Secretary Pete Hegseth says reports of poor conditions aboard the Lincoln are overstated. President Trump said recently the deployment was, quote, not nearly long enough. Hunt says a lack of certainty or reassurance from leadership at the highest levels can trickle down to impact everyone's mental well-being.
6: I feel so badly for that crew. It's tragic.
3: Just thinking about these sailors and Marines, says Dr. Philip Hunt, almost brings him to tears. Katie Riddle, NPR News.
2: If you or someone you know is struggling with mental health, please call or text the number 988 to connect with a counselor at the Suicide Crisis Lifeline.
1: If you belong to Costco, you might use your membership to buy not just bulk food and household supplies, but also eyeglasses, hearing aids, and prescription drugs. Now, Costco is getting ready to offer another healthcare product, Medicare plans, and no Costco membership will be required. Anna Wilde Matthews wrote about this for the Wall Street Journal, and she's with us to provide details. Anna, welcome.
7: Thank you.
1: For any of our listeners not familiar with Medicare and its various complicated forms, what exactly is the product Costco will be selling?
7: Well, there are actually two. One is a Medicare Advantage plan, and that's where a private insurer basically handles all of your benefits as a Medicare enrollee. And the other is a Medicare supplement plan, and that's a plan that you buy that basically runs on top of normal government Medicare.
1: Big picture industry question. Why would Costco want to get into this business?
7: Well, it's very much just an experiment at this point. I would say they don't have much to lose because it's just a pilot program. It'll just be in three states. But the reason to consider going into it for Costco is it's just a new way to connect with their members. They have a very, very loyal membership, and they are looking to offer sort of more touch points for their members. And Medicare is a huge, huge business. It's more than $600 billion for insurers altogether. That's across obviously the whole country. So if it does succeed, that could be huge.
1: And then how could it be beneficial to consumers to buy Medicare at Costco? For example, could these plans be cheaper than usual, similar to the rest of Costco's bulk pricing?
7: Well, we really have yet to see what the details are going to be. But what Costco and Scan, the insurer that they are working with, have so far said is that these plans are supposed to integrate really closely with Costco's offerings, things like pharmacy, over-the-counter medication, vision benefits, hearing products, things that Costco already offers. So the thought would be that it would be convenient.
1: For people who need Medicare, it's obviously extremely important to their life. So why would a customer go to a Costco to get their Medicare?
7: I think what the companies are bargaining on is that there's just a lot of loyalty and trust by the Costco consumer, and that if Costco says it's good, it'll be good. But definitely, any Medicare beneficiary who's making a choice of a plan needs to look at a lot of things. Costco might be super convenient. They might have a lot of loyalty to Costco, but they'd want to look at other things, like, for instance, what doctors and hospitals are in the network of these plans. They might want to look at what are the out-of-pocket charges they might have for different services they would need. They might want to look at the formulary, the drugs that the plan covers, and what kinds of conditions are on those drugs. So I would say that it's always a challenging choice for Medicare beneficiaries, and there are a lot of things to look at in addition to or beyond the possibility of using Costco.
1: Yeah, still a lot of research to do on the consumer end.
7: Definitely.
1: You mentioned that this will be rolled out in three states. Do we know which three states, and do we know when?
7: We do not know which three states, but Southern California might be one of the regions because that's where Scan, the insurer, is based. Scan also offers Medicare Advantage plans in Arizona, Nevada, New Mexico, Texas, and Washington State. So again, those might be possibilities for the three markets that they're looking at. They've been very coy about exactly when the plan would roll out, but it seems likely that it could potentially be this fall during the enrollment period for Medicare beneficiaries, but we'll just have to watch and confirm that's true.
1: Anna Wilde Matthews is a reporter for The Wall Street Journal. Thank you for your time.
7: Thank you.

0: Good morning, I'm Sasha Pfeiffer. Lindsay Austin lives outside Houston. This week, she placed her first order with Amazon's drone delivery service. She raced outside to catch the excitement on camera. She filmed the drone hovering above her pool and dropping the package straight into the water. Amazon says mistakes like this are rare and that it learns from them. Austin says she's learned she probably doesn't want any more drone deliveries. It's Morning Edition.
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0: 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I'm Sasha Pfeiffer.
2: And I'm Leila Fadel. Right now, some of the biggest firms on Wall Street are waiting for thousands of strangers to die. They're part of a multi-billion dollar market for speculating on people's life insurance policies. Planet Money's Vito Emanuel has been exploring the life settlements industry.
3: Frank Swarovski is a cancer survivor, and he's got this outside-the-box brain for finance. So when he heard about this thing called a life settlement on a cancer survivor Facebook group, he was intrigued. This is where you can essentially sell your life insurance policy to a company and get some of the payout to use now while you're alive. The company pays the monthly premiums for you, but the deal is they get the payout when you die.
4: It's an asset I didn't know I had, which was like, whoa, mind-blowing.
3: So he gets curious and fills out some forms online.
4: That's when the people started calling. It was like half talking to a guy at the mortuary and the used car place at the same time.
3: And Swarovski knows finance. He's an auditor at a major railroad who's used to thinking about all kinds of things in spreadsheets. So he's uncommonly comfortable with the morbid math of life settlements. And his life insurance is actually worth more to these companies the closer they think he is to death. So he figures his cancer history might net him a better offer.
4: The best case scenario is for them to think I'm about to die, just because that means they're willing to pay more because they think they'll get paid faster.
3: Life settlements can vary wildly in how much they pay. Usually they're like 20 to 40 cents on the dollar of the death benefit. It is grim, but it's also legal. A 1911 Supreme Court case said, roughly, that your life insurance policy is a piece of property, like a car or a house, that, with a few exceptions, you can sell to whomever you want, even to investors.
5: That was a necessary evil. What was driving us was the fact that we were helping people.
3: Scott Page was there at the beginning of the industry. It was the 1980s, and his partner, Greg, was dying of AIDS and dying broke. So the couple worked out a loose deal with a wealthy benefactor who loaned them money to keep paying Greg's life insurance premiums and to help make the remainder of Greg's life more comfortable.
5: If I wouldn't have had the money, I wouldn't have been able to write him a check to give him the oxygen that he needed to help keep him alive.
3: After Greg died, Page repaid the benefactor using the life insurance money. And soon, other people with AIDS wanted similar deals. So many that Page started a business. And by the mid-90s, he had brokered more than 3,000 of these deals. Eventually, new companies sprang up, offering to buy anyone's life insurance policy, young, old, sick, healthy, whoever, and packaging them up to sell to Wall Street.
5: It was to the point of where I was always scratching my head thinking, have we forgotten why we started?
3: Today, this strange market might be on the precipice of another fabulously lucrative renaissance, because there are lots of soon-to-be old people. And as healthcare costs rise alongside life insurance premiums, selling off policies for some quick cash might look more attractive. Not that it's an easy decision. For Frank Swarovski, the cancer survivor, he was crunching the numbers to try to make it make financial sense for his family.
4: It's like, okay, am I taking away a huge sort of windfall that could make my death a little more palatable to them? Right? I mean, I don't know.
3: He ultimately accepts an offer for 31 cents on the dollar. It's less than he hoped, but he's got a plan. He's going to reinvest the money. And if he reinvests it aggressively enough and lives long enough, he could make even more than the initial payout. He's just got to beat the odds. Vito Emanuel, NPR News.
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0: 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I'm Leila Fadel.
1: And I'm Sasha Pfeiffer. In the Tupac Shakur murder trial, prosecutors have presented what's seen as the foundation of their case. The rap icon was killed in a drive-by shooting in Las Vegas in 1996. Steve Futterman reports on the day in court.
2: The prosecution's key witness on Thursday at the trial of defendant Dwayne Davis was defendant Dwayne Davis. For around 2 hours, jurors listened to a 2008 police interview where Davis, known as Keefe D, gave investigators step-by-step details of the night Shakur was shot. Davis has pleaded not guilty. Originally, the recording was supposed to be confidential. Davis is told that at the very start.
3: What is said right here cannot be used against you, Keefe. Nothing you say today can be used against you.
2: However, when Davis wrote his memoir in 2019 and later did numerous media appearances, the court ruled he waived his confidentiality protections. In the interview, Davis appears comfortable. At times, it sounds more like a conversation than an interrogation. The key portion comes when Davis describes the final moments before Shakur is shot. Earlier that evening, Orlando Anderson, a member of Davis's gang, was beaten up by Shakur at the MGM Grand Hotel. Anderson was also Davis's nephew. Davis says he and three others went looking for Shakur, armed with a handgun. They found him near the Vegas Strip and pulled up alongside. In this part of the recording, police ask Davis if he intended to shoot. He says yes, except he was sitting on the passenger side, and Shakur's vehicle was next to the driver's side.
3: So you were fitting a blast if you had to, or you were just...
4: Yeah, if we would have been on our side, I would have blasted.
3: Okay. So you hand the gun to the back seat?
4: Yeah.
2: Davis says the weapon eventually winds up in the hands of his nephew, who fired the shots. Of the people in the vehicle, Davis is the only person still alive today. Former federal prosecutor Lori Levinson says the tape is strong evidence.
5: He gave that statement, and he seemed to do so willingly. So that could have a dramatic impact on the jury. On the other hand, we can expect that the defense will say that he was just talking big. It wasn't true. It's not corroborated.
2: The prosecution is expected to present more comments by Davis. The defense claims Davis wasn't even in Las Vegas the night of the shooting, and that this recorded interview and other public statements were just embellishments. For NPR News, I'm Steve Futterman.
0: It's been a brutal summer season for wildfires in much of the West. Only a few weeks after a fire destroyed hundreds of homes in Spokane, Washington, people are already returning to damaged neighborhoods. But there are big questions about whether it's really safe to go back in. NPR's Kirk Sigler reports.
6: The wind-driven Old Trails fire, suspected to have been started by an arsonist, leveled whole neighborhoods when it jumped the Spokane River. Melissa and Chris Matthews say it's jarring as they walk up their street. Melissa is seeing their destroyed property for the first time.
7: I even told my husband Chris when we turned onto our road, Old Fort Drive, I said it looked like a bomb went off here.
8: Yeah, it looked like a war zone is what you said.
6: They lost pretty much everything. There is a twisted hunk of metal that looks like a car.
8: Yeah. My Prius did not make it.
9: That's the Prius we see right there.
8: Yep.
6: Their home, built some 30 years ago, is obliterated. They've already got their insurance claim filed and hope they can rebuild one day, but they're in limbo.
8: This is daunting, and I'm expecting it to be like 3 to 4 years before anything happens.
6: Matthews is probably right. A year after deadly wildfires in Colorado and on Maui, no homes were fully rebuilt. One study showed that 3 years after the campfire in Paradise, California, only 14% of the burn zone was rebuilt. First off, you have to make sure it's safe from toxins. Think lead paint from siding, exploded propane tanks, melted batteries, and plastics.
8: Yeah, the air is not good. And I've had a sore throat for the last few days because of coming down here and everything.
6: A few lots over, someone in a hazmat suit is combing through burned, potentially hazardous debris. Then, a couple blocks away, where a crew is cutting down a burnt pine tree, the structures look untouched.
10: Right here is a dementia care facility with a sign that says, "Welcome home, we missed you." Some buses just pulled up and they're bringing the residents and patients back in here, right kind of in the middle of a burned area.
6: Is it safe, especially for vulnerable populations? It's a question Sarah Nuss is fielding a lot. She's Spokane's director of emergency management.
11: I think a lot of the work right now is going to be on helping people understand risk.
10: People want to go back in. That's the tension. because it's their house, and maybe they don't have anywhere else to go.
0: Sure.
10: But do we know it's safe?
11: It is a very challenging thing. While folks are allowed to go back in those areas, there is still a hazmat situation going on. The burned houses and damaged places are going to have things like lithium-ion batteries, hazardous chemicals, all those things that could be...
6: The city has posted signs everywhere alerting people whose homes are still standing to wear PPE, have their properties inspected, and flush their water pipes. Nuss says they're still testing Spokane's water.
11: We have no legal ability to keep people out, nor are we trying to do that, let's say. So I think what we are doing right now is just really trying to understand and document all the risks across what kind of household people are going back into.
6: But is everyone listening? One bright spot is there have been so many devastating fires now in the West, Spokane has a recovery playbook to turn to. Andrew Welton is an environmental engineer at Purdue University. He helped water managers in Paradise rebuild their contaminated system. In Los Angeles, after the Eaton and Palisades fires, he's been pushing for more stringent soil testing for dangerous chemicals, even after all the debris has been officially removed from burned-down lots.
12: If you don't test for it, you won't know that there's a health hazard still on your property. And that is what Spokane should take away from these past disasters.
6: Spokane isn't there yet. The EPA is only just arriving here to begin removing toxic debris. That's an arduous process that will likely take months. And the trauma is all still raw for survivors like Don Simpson.
13: This started burning, so I took the hose and tried to stop it. But then this caught on fire. These trees and this.
6: He lives right by that memory care center, which was unscathed. With minutes to evacuate, he loaded patients into the back of his pickup, abandoning their wheelchairs on the sidewalk.
13: And by that time, it was either propane or stuff started blowing and shooting in the sky.
6: Simpson has already moved back into his apartment. The building also survived. He didn't have many other options.
13: But I've learned the hard way. I try not to open my window too much, and at night, when the smoke comes in, it just fills the apartment up.
6: Simpson's not sure he'll stay long term. Everything he loved about this place, he says, is gone. Kirk Sigler, NPR News, Spokane.
0: It's Morning Edition from NPR News. Our theme music was inspired by BJ Lederman. I'm Leila Faldin.
11: And I'm Sasha Pfeiffer.

0: Good morning. Lower courts have ruled that President Trump needed permission from Congress to build a new ballroom for the White House. Now the Supreme Court is expected to decide whether construction can continue. It's Morning Edition from NPR News. Earlier this week, interest the federal government pays on its debts hit a high. Treasury Secretary Scott Bessent had a plan to calm the markets. I'm Sasha Pfeiffer.
1: And I'm Leila Fadel. It worked briefly. How much does Wall Street trust him? Also, there's a federal sexual misconduct investigation into former Democratic Congressman Eric Swalwell and the signs of social media addiction researchers see in young people. It's Friday, August 21st. On this day in 2017, a total solar eclipse in the U.S. went from coast to coast. That won't happen again until 2045. The news is next.
2: Live from NPR News in Washington, I'm Linda Kenyon. Stocks open higher this morning after a big sell-off yesterday. NPR's Scott Horsley reports the Dow Jones Industrial Average rose about 340 points in early trading.
3: Investors will be keeping a close eye on the bond market today. The yield on long-term government bonds rebounded Thursday, despite an effort by the Treasury Department to push those bond yields down. Bondholders have been demanding a bigger payback in return for lending the government money. They're concerned about the size of the federal debt, which reached $40 trillion this week, as well as stubborn inflation. Gasoline prices typically fall as summer draws to a close, but AAA says this could be the most expensive August ever at the gas pump. The average price of regular gas is just under $4.11 a gallon, topping the previous high set back in 2022. Scott Horsley, NPR News, Washington.
2: Federal agents have seized the home of former California Democratic Congressman Eric Swalwell and taken his electronic devices. The searches are part of an investigation into allegations of sexual misconduct. NPR's Ryan Lucas reports.
4: Federal agents stopped Swalwell at San Francisco Airport on Saturday with a search warrant and seized his electronic devices. A day later, agents searched the former congressman's home in Washington, D.C. That's according to a person familiar with the matter who spoke to NPR on condition of anonymity to discuss an ongoing investigation. The probe is focused on the sexual misconduct allegations that multiple women have made against Swalwell, allegations that he denies. After those allegations came to light in April, Swalwell resigned from Congress and dropped out of the California governor's race. His attorney did not immediately respond to a request for comment. The former congressman is also facing investigations by state authorities in California and New York. Ryan Lucas, NPR News, Washington.
2: The FBI says it stopped a plot by a woman who was planning to set off a bomb at the New York State Capitol. Samuel King, with New York Public News Network, says the suspect appeared in federal court yesterday. Federal prosecutors allege she pledged allegiance to ISIS.
5: Federal law enforcement agents say Jessica Bowie had a gun and a dummy explosive device with her Wednesday as she met with informants who she thought were helping her carry out her plan to destroy as much of the Capitol as possible and, quote, kill all the senators. First Assistant U.S. Attorney John Sarcone says the arrest should serve as a warning to other would-be terrorists.
6: We are vigilant, we are prepared, and just as we stop this defendant, we will continue to disrupt plots and protect the American people.
5: The arrest comes just weeks before the anniversary of the September 11th attacks. The FBI says they've stopped more than 400 individuals from carrying out alleged attacks here at home and abroad. For NPR News, I'm Samuel King in Albany.
2: You're listening to NPR News. The world's oldest living person is celebrating her 117th birthday today. Ethel Caterham from England got the title after the death last year of a 116-year-old Brazilian nun. NPR's Fatima Al-Kassab has more.
7: Ethel Caterham was born in 1909 and has lived through the Russian Revolution, the Great Depression, and two world wars. She's the last surviving subject of King Edward VII. For her 116th birthday last year, she got a visit from his great-great-grandson, King Charles. According to Guinness World Records, she's also one of the oldest people to survive COVID after contracting it in 2020. She's celebrating with family and friends at a nursing home in Surrey, outside London, and says she's looking forward to what next year might bring. Fatima Al-Kassab, NPR News, London.
2: Prince Harry and six others, including Elton John, have been ordered to pay the equivalent of $13 million to the publisher of Britain's Daily Mail. The order follows an unsuccessful invasion of privacy case against the publisher. Justice Matthew Nicklin says the payment is due by August 28th. The group lost its case in London last month when it alleged illegal phone hacking. The publisher had denied the claims, and the court found there was a lack of evidence to prove the plaintiff's case. The judgment comes as Harry and his family plan to move back to the UK. The prince's legal battles have helped to strain his relationships with his family and with the media. I'm Linda Kenyon, NPR News in Washington.
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0: It's Morning Edition from NPR News. I'm Sasha Pfeiffer.
1: And I'm Leila Fadel. Good morning. The Supreme Court is expected to weigh in on whether President Trump can continue construction of his ballroom.
0: A nonprofit group sued the administration. An appeals court ruled in the nonprofit's favor earlier this month and said construction needed to stop. But the court paused its order until today.
1: NPR White House correspondent Deepa Shivaram is with us now to discuss. Good morning, Deepa.
2: Good morning.
1: So catch us up on what the Supreme Court is deciding on exactly.
2: Yeah, it's been a lot of start and stop with this, but to put it simply, last fall, Trump knocked down the east wing of the White House to construct a 90,000 square foot ballroom. It's costing hundreds of millions of dollars, and while Trump has said that taxpayers will not have to pay for any of it, the Washington Post has reported that some of the cost will fall on the public. NPR hasn't independently confirmed that, though. And so after he starts construction, a nonprofit group called the National Trust for Historic Preservation sues the Trump administration and says that Trump needs congressional approval in order to build the ballroom. Lower courts have hashed out this lawsuit for months, and now the Supreme Court will decide what happens next. The Trump administration is arguing that the ballroom was needed to create a, quote, integrated military complex that houses medical care, a drone port, and bomb shelters. On the other hand, the National Trust for Historic Preservation is saying that the executive branch doesn't have the authority to transform the White House like this, even for national security purposes.
1: Does the president think the court will rule in his favor?
2: Yeah, so earlier this week, he said that he can't imagine that the Supreme Court is ruling against the ballroom. And he said that while he took the press out for a tour of the ongoing construction on the South Lawn of the White House, this is different than the ballroom, by the way. There's generally a lot of projects Trump has going on at once, and he really likes talking about them. But he's building a new helipad on the South Lawn, and when he was showing that off to reporters, he was describing the ballroom being used to host foreign dignitaries, like China's Xi Jinping, who's expected to visit the U.S. soon.
3: They get out of the car and they walk down this path onto that, and they can have cocktails and everything outside of the White House, and then they go into the ballroom. Even the military, they can use it like that, and we have the ballroom is so much a military component with the drones and the bomb shelters and everything else that we have in there.
2: And that pivot of referring to it as a ballroom slash military complex and really putting the security part of this, you know, on the forefront has been something Trump started doing when the court started weighing in on this construction and saying there was a possibility of this getting shut down. I will just point out, though, Leila, it's not just the courts Trump is having to contend with here. His ballroom is really unpopular in the public eye. A poll from ABC News, Washington Post, Ipsos shows that 56% oppose the ballroom. At the same time, polling also shows that a vast majority of Americans also think the president isn't focusing on the most important issues. In addition to Trump's construction projects not being popular, his economic policies aren't popular, and his war with Iran isn't either.
1: I mean, construction of the ballroom, though, has been going on since last October. So what happens to a not quite finished ballroom slash military complex if construction has to stop?
2: Yeah, this is kind of a logistical nightmare, right? Because the ballroom is already getting built. Millions of dollars have already been spent. The areas near the White House have been closed off for months because of the construction. So if the court says that Congress needs to come in and approve this, it's not like Congress moves at lightning speed either, right?
1: Right.
2: So having an unfinished ballroom slash military complex that completely raised over the old east wing of the White House, it's complicated. And the whole situation sort of speaks to Trump's decision-making process and how he treats the courts, because now the Supreme Court's kind of in an awkward position here.
1: That's NPR's Deepa Shivaram. Thank you, Deepa.
2: Thank you.
0: For perspective on the ongoing construction of a White House ballroom, we've called attorney Greg Werkheiser. He's a co-founder of the law firm Cultural Heritage Partners. It specializes in preserving historic properties, and it sometimes brings cases against the federal government. In fact, it represents the group suing the Kennedy Center over the planned renovations.

0: authorize this ballroom, and Congress never did. The courts have drawn a pretty straightforward line. Legitimate underground security work may continue, but the above-ground ballroom cannot be built without congressional approval. And as the Court of Appeals put it, each president is a temporary tenant of the White House, not its owner.
1: So the Congress may decide the White House does need a ballroom and bunker. It's just that Congress simply must be asked first. That's the legal argument one side is making.
0: That's correct.
1: So this bunker being built below the ballroom, as you said, one judge has said, go ahead and build the bunker, but pause on the ballroom. Is it practically feasible to work on the underneath while pausing what's happening above?
0: Well, I'm not in the construction trades, let me offer that disclaimer. But let me say that there may be a national security need for a new underground bunker. And the courts have taken that seriously. The injunction allows necessary underground security construction to continue. But national security does not answer the separate question of what can be built above that bunker. It does not dictate whether what sits above the bunker is a 90,000 square foot ballroom, a reconstructed East Wing, or something else. So national security may explain the bunker. It does not authorize the ballroom.
1: The administration is describing this structure under being constructed as a concrete and steel superstructure with hardened concrete, missile-resistant columns. It's saying, in its words, it would be practically impossible to stop construction now. Do you think the ballroom is too far along to be stopped?
0: It's not. We've seen plenty of precedent legally in the United States where courts have ordered buildings that have been constructed to be taken down, or buildings that were taken down to be reconstructed. The White House has certainly made claims that the nature of the concrete they're using right now would make it virtually impossible to take it down. And that's the point. The administration is racing to have this built to attempt to outrace judicial oversight. That's not the way the law is supposed to work. So I've got confidence, I think a lot of people have confidence, that if the court in fact does insist that the ballroom be taken down now or later, that that could be achieved.
1: And let's say there's a scenario where the ballroom under construction, which the Trump administration says is 65% complete, has to be taken down. Could they then be told rebuild the East Wing that you demolished?
0: They could be. I mean, ultimately, this is a conversation that is supposed to be had between the president and the U.S. Congress. We can only speculate as to why the president has not gone to Congress. There may be concerns that the answer to this relatively unpopular ballroom concept would be no, in which case that kind of answers the question. But for now, the principal legal question is, does the president have the authority from Congress? If he doesn't, then everything needs to stand still until that's resolved.
1: And we have a construction zone on the White House while that legal case plays out. Greg, I hope maybe we'll have you back later as we hear how the Supreme Court rules. Thank you for your time this morning. Greg Werkheiser is a co-founder of the law firm Cultural Heritage Partners.
0: Thank you for your time.
2: Russia, one of the world's top producers of oil, is suffering from rolling gas shortages. It's a consequence of months of Ukrainian attacks against the country's energy and logistics sectors, part of a wider effort to undermine the Kremlin's ability to fund its war. NPR's Charles Maines reports from Moscow.
3: Even in a petrol state like Russia, gas is just one of those things. People notice when the price goes up, when it goes down, and certainly when there's no gas at all. I've been waiting since 2 a.m., says Yulia Bykhovets in a video she posted to social media from outside a gas station in the southern Russian city of Sochi. This has been a summer of discontent for Russian drivers, with many facing long lines at the pump due to sustained Ukrainian drone attacks on Russian oil refineries, storage hubs, pipelines, and ports. By independent estimates, a third of Russian oil production is now offline due to Ukrainian strikes. Russian Energy Minister Alexander Novak insists things aren't that bad. There are problems with logistics, and we're working with each region separately to address them, he told Russian state media this week. Among government solutions, access to lower-grade fuel, rushed repairs to bring damaged oil

facilities back online and imported gas from countries like India, Kazakhstan, and Belarus, moves Novak says will alleviate shortages. Russian President Vladimir Putin shares his confidence. This week, Putin acknowledged the harm from Ukrainian drone attacks, but maintained there would not be, in fact could not be, any critical consequences to the Russian economy or the war effort. Still, timing is everything in politics. The fuel problems have peaked ahead of parliamentary elections in which critics of the war and its impact on daily life have already been stripped from the ballot. And neither the Kremlin nor the Russian military seem to have an answer on how to prevent future Ukrainian attacks, leaving Russians to pray for the best. The Russian Orthodox Church, an influential backer of the war, has used the pulpit to weigh in on the issue and counsel patience. This week saw Archpriest Alexander Butrin warn Russians it was unchristian to let anger over gas shortages spill over into anti-government protests. His underlying message, this is no time to rock the boat, particularly when that boat is running on empty. Charles Maines, NPR News, Moscow.

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1: 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I'm Leila Fadel.
2: And I'm Sasha Pfeiffer. Whether Meta designed Facebook and Instagram to be addictive to minors is at the center of a case against Meta playing out in federal court. NPR's Ritu Chatterjee reports on what healthcare providers and researchers are learning about young people and social media addiction.
3: If you ask psychiatrists whether social media addiction is real, they will likely say what Dr. Petros Livounis told me.
4: We don't have social media as a designated addiction.
3: By that, he means social media addiction isn't listed in the Diagnostic and Statistical Manual, which psychiatrists use. But Livounis, who heads the Department of Psychiatry at Rutgers New Jersey Medical School, also says that
4: there is a group of people, a small group of people, who already exhibit symptoms of addiction, constantly thinking about social media, spending tremendous amounts of time engaging with social media.
3: And another classic symptom?
4: If you cross the line to the point where you know it's bad for you, but you cannot help it, then that's a significant sign of addiction.
3: Doctors and mental health care providers are already seeing these symptoms in young people, says Dr. Jason Nagata, a pediatrician.
5: It is relatively common, I would say, for us to have patients who are experiencing some of these symptoms of addiction.
3: Nagata is at the University of California, San Francisco, and researches kids' online behaviors. He's been analyzing data from the largest study of adolescent development, where researchers have followed thousands of kids as they grow up. The findings are troubling, says Nagata.
5: Among even 11 to 12-year-olds, so these are pre-teenagers, a quarter say that they spend a lot of time thinking about their social media apps or planning use of social media apps. One in five say that they're using social media apps to forget about their problems. And one in six say that they try to use social media apps less, but they're not able to.
3: And it's affecting other aspects of their lives.
5: This is when it starts to interfere with daily life, relationships, and overall well-being. And it's also crowding out other important activities like sleep or schoolwork.
3: Nagata and other researchers have also seen links with worsening mental health.
5: Young people with addictive social media use had greater depressive and attention problems, suicide behaviors, sleep disturbance, and substance initiation 1 year later.
3: But there are ways to prevent kids from becoming hooked, says Nagata. He suggests having a family media plan.
5: So it's not a one-size-fits-all solution, but it can include different key components like having screen-free times, particularly at bedtime or during mealtime, and also during school time.
3: And develop the plan in collaboration with kids, he suggests, and make sure parents follow those rules too. Ritu Chatterjee, NPR News.
2: And we'll note that the Chan Zuckerberg Initiative, founded by the CEO of Meta Platforms and his wife, is a financial supporter of NPR.
6: Time now for StoryCorps. Next week marks 1 year since a former student opened fire on school children at Annunciation Catholic Church in Minneapolis. Third grader Fletcher Merkel and fifth grader Harper Moisky were killed. 28 people were wounded. Today, we hear from Harper's mother, Jackie Flavin. She chose Harper's best friend, 11-year-old Orla McGarvey, for her interview partner.
7: Did everything that happened at Annunciation give you a lot of questions?
8: Yeah.
7: Yeah, I bet.
8: Like, the person that shot our church, what made him do that? I just don't get it.
7: A lot of adults should have protected you guys from this, and they didn't. And I'm really sorry for that.
8: Yeah, I know.
7: What's your first memory of Harper? Like, when do you remember becoming friends with her?
8: I think I was in second grade. I was never in the same class as her, ever. But we just became best friends. And you guys would always be so nice to me when I was over.
7: You know, people mention that she comes to them in their dreams. And so I wonder if you had any dreams about Harper.
8: I do, yeah. Sometimes I dream that we're having like a sleepover And I can talk to her. Be like, so what are you doing up there? Yeah. Like, are you having fun? Are you talking to Fletcher or something? Are you talking to God? I just want to know.
7: You know, I have been thinking about my friend Beth. We were friends all through school, and she died when we were 17 from cancer. And the way I would laugh with her was how you and Harper laugh. But when I'm really lonely, I can feel her with me. And in the first few days after Harper died, I remember feeling so certainly that they were together. And I thought that was really beautiful that Harper's on the other side with Beth, and I'm here with you.
8: Yeah. Your best friend died and my best friend died, so we can talk to each other whenever we're sad and stuff.
7: Of course, yeah. I'm here for however you want to keep Harper alive.
8: Thank you. When I see your curly hair, it reminds me of Harper. And I also have little things like Harper loved turtles, just loved them. So I'm wearing a necklace of a turtle.
7: It has a little bit of Harper's ashes inside of it. It felt so important to give you a little piece of Harper's ashes.
8: I love it so much.
7: Thank you for being Harper's friend. She was her most best self with you, and thank you for that.
8: Yeah. I know she's up there looking down at me and you.
1: That was 11-year-old Orla McGarvey speaking with Jackie Flavin, the mother of Orla's best friend, Harper Moiske. Their interview is archived in the Library of Congress.
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0: Live from NPR News in Washington, I'm Dave Mattingly. Iran's foreign minister is dismissing President Trump's push to economically crush and isolate his country, saying it will lead to what he calls further defeat for the U.S. Trump announced economic warfare against Iran this week without offering specifics, and he called on America's allies to join the effort. Here's NPR's Emily Fang.
1: Iran's economy is struggling even more. A U.S. blockade has cut its economy off from the rest of the world. People there cannot get goods from outside the country for the most part. But Sina Tusi, a senior fellow at the think tank Center for International Policy in Washington, says ideological hardliners now have control of parts of Iran's government, so the economy is not their priority.
0: The president's economic warfare strategy comes nearly 6 months after the U.S. and Israel began attacking Iran. The U.S. naval blockade of Iranian ports remains in place. The USS Abraham Lincoln is now heading home from the Middle East with the arrival of the USS George Washington in the region. The Lincoln has been the focus of recent reports about food shortages and worsening mental health aboard the carrier during its extended deployment. The U.S. military says a plane that crashed in western Alaska yesterday had been chartered by the Army Corps of Engineers. All 8 people aboard were killed. This is NPR News from Washington. President Trump heads to South Carolina today. He'll be speaking at a rally for Senator Darlene Graham, who faces off against Congressman Ralph Norman on Tuesday in the state's Republican Senate runoff. Graham was appointed by the state's governor to serve the remaining months of her late brother's 4th term in the Senate. Lindsey Graham died last month at the age of 71. A new survey shows young adults in the U.S. are moving away from the country's two-party political system. NPR's Elena Moore says half of those ages 18 to 34 are identifying as independents.
2: 21% of young adults say they're Republican, and 30% say Democrat. But independents make up the majority at 50%, which is higher than the national average at 43%. The poll also finds that young Americans aren't as turned off by some ideological labels. Take the term Democratic Socialist. Nearly 40% of average adults hold a negative position. But among folks under 34, less than 30% feel that way. The term MAGA is a different story. More than 50% of national adults have a negative view. And among young people, it climbs to nearly 60%. Elena Moore, NPR News.
0: Scientists say they've spotted the fastest known star in the galaxy. It's traveling at more than 15,000 miles per second around a supermassive black hole at the center of the Milky Way. Their findings are published in the journal Nature. I'm Dave Mattingly in Washington.

0: 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From Americans United for Separation of Church and State, since 1946, AU has supported the First Amendment right of freedom of religion. More at au.org. And from the sustaining members of this NPR station.
1: It's Morning Edition from NPR News. I'm Sasha Pfeiffer.
2: And I'm Leila Fadel. Good morning. It was another sell-off in financial markets.
1: The Trump administration had tried to calm market jitters and keep the government's borrowing costs in check, but investors dumped both stocks and bonds on Thursday.
2: NPR's Scott Horsley joins us to discuss. Hi, Scott.
3: Good morning, Leila.
2: Good morning. So we don't often talk about the bond market, but it does appear to be flashing a warning sign. What's going on?
3: Yeah, earlier this week, the yield on government debt jumped to its highest level in almost two decades. That's the payoff that investors demand in return for lending money to the government. Carl Tannenbaum, who's chief economist at the asset management company Northern Trust, says there are three reasons bond yields have been going up.
4: One, we have a very large and growing national debt. Two, inflation continues to be a little higher than we would like to see it. And three, the demand for borrowing, especially long-term borrowing, has been added to by the immense AI build-out.
3: Big tech companies are borrowing a lot of money to build their AI data centers, and the government has to compete with that to find lenders of its own. The government's interest costs have jumped about 15% this year to more than $1 trillion a year.
2: How's the Treasury Department responding?
3: On Wednesday, the Treasury Department announced it would buy back more of its government bonds, effectively refinancing some of the government's long-term debt with somewhat cheaper short-term debt. And that move was intended to kind of reassure investors and tamp down those sky-high yields. Treasury Secretary Scott Bessent told CNBC he thinks the bond market is overreacting and there's no reason for yields to be this high.
5: The underlying economy, I think, is very strong, and the only inflationary impulses that we're seeing are coming from the energy, which is temporary.
3: Of course, we're almost 6 months into the Iran war now, and gasoline prices are still high. The Treasury Department's action did provide a little relief in the bond market, but it did not last. Yields came down on Wednesday, but yesterday they bounced back up again. They're not as high as they were earlier in the week, but the financial markets are still jittery.
2: What does that say about the Treasury Secretary's credibility?
3: You know, Bessent is a former hedge fund manager, and he essentially said on CNBC, I know better than the market does. But the market's reaction suggests investors aren't willing to take that on faith. Carl Tannenbaum says the buyback program that was announced this week is pretty small in the scheme of things, and, you know, it only runs until just after the midterm election.
4: Typically, when governments attempt an intervention of this kind, they need to commit to doing it in a very large size and for a very long time. And investors are questioning whether Treasury has that commitment.
3: Bessent also told CNBC the government can grow its way out of that $40 trillion in debt. Certainly, economic growth would help, but right now the economy is growing at an annual rate of about 2%, and we're piling up debt at a rate of nearly 6%. So that's not a roadmap to fiscal success.
2: What does all of this mean for people who are not active investors in the bond market?
3: Well, the bond market plays a big role in setting interest rates. So when the government has to pay more to borrow money, so does anyone getting a mortgage or a car loan or trying to bankroll a business. Mortgage rates, for example, have climbed close to 6.7%. And those high borrowing costs are keeping a lot of would-be home buyers on the sidelines.
2: NPR's Scott Horsley. Thank you, Scott.
3: You're welcome.
1: Federal agents have ramped up their investigation into former Democratic Congressman Eric Swalwell over allegations of sexual misconduct. Agents stopped Swalwell at San Francisco International Airport on Saturday and took his electronic devices. Then on Sunday, agents searched his home in Washington, D.C. A person familiar with the matter confirmed the search to NPR on condition of anonymity to be able to discuss an ongoing investigation. Several women have accused Swalwell of a range of allegations, from making non-consensual sexual advances to rape. Swalwell dropped out of the California governor's race and resigned his House seat in April. He denied any wrongdoing, but has admitted mistakes in judgment. For some legal analysis on the investigation and the possible case against Swalwell, we've called Andrew Weissman. He was a lead prosecutor in the Robert Mueller investigation that looked into Russian interference in the 2016 election and Russia's alleged ties with the Trump campaign. He also served as chief of the fraud section in the Department of Justice and earlier as the general counsel of the FBI. Andrew Weissman, good morning.
6: Good morning.
1: Big picture question. For the feds to escalate this to this degree, how significant of a step is that?
6: Well, there's sort of a small and big way of looking at it. From the small perspective, it's worth noting that this is something that the federal government needs to have gotten judicial approval before they can do a search of a location, including electronics. But big picture, what is sort of interesting here is that you have the federal government taking these allegations so seriously that they're not leaving this just to state investigations, but they're doing it at the federal level. And I think a lot of listeners might be wondering why they're taking this so seriously when there have been lots of allegations with respect to other politicians and candidates where you do not see the federal government having taken these steps.
1: Yes. And so why would the feds be likely to go after Swalwell in this way so aggressively when they haven't with other politicians?
6: One of the claims that Eric Swalwell can make is not that this is entirely a trumped-up investigation, because obviously there are women who have made these serious allegations, but rather that this is a question of selective or vindictive prosecution, because why is he being targeted when other people have not? I don't think at the end of the day, though, that that is a likely scenario to prevail. But I think it's on a human level, it is something that I think people can ask themselves.
1: We should note here that Swalwell has been a critic of the Trump administration. He was on the House committee that held Trump responsible for January 6th. He's accused the president of using his office to enrich himself. So we have seen a history of Trump targeting his critics. Perhaps it's natural for Swalwell to use as a defense that he's become an unfair Trump target. How fair, if Swalwell were to make that allegation, do you think that is?
6: That seems not terribly fair to me, because here the impetus for the investigation seems clearly to have been the fact that there are women who have made credible allegations of being victimized. It doesn't explain why the government has not acted with respect to other cases, but here this investigation seems to have been started as a result of external forces and external claims to the Trump administration.
1: You referred to this, but authorities in California and New York already announced their own investigations, and it tends to be more typical for sex crimes to be prosecuted at the state or local level. Why would federal investigators also be looking into this?
6: Well, it is true that there are women who have made these allegations, and that it is also true that it is typically prosecuted at the state level. Having said that, there is a federal statute, the civil rights statute, 18 U.S.C. 242, where somebody who is a federal officer who abuses their position of authority to engage in sexual misconduct can be charged. And in fact, that statute has been used to vindicate victims' rights and the public's right to see somebody held to account if they've done these kinds of allegations.
1: A statute that state prosecutors may not be able to turn to.
6: Exactly.
1: That is former federal prosecutor Andrew Weissman. Thanks for your time.
6: You're welcome.
1: This is NPR News.
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8: This is Bird Note. During the summer breeding season, North America's Great Plains come alive with birdsong. Among the most memorable is the lark bunting, whose serenade is complete with costume and choreography. Lark buntings are migratory sparrows that live in grasslands from south-central Canada to the northern plateaus of Mexico. For most of the year, the buntings are brown, white, and streaky. They spend the winter traveling in large nomadic flocks in search of seeds and insects. But as spring approaches, the males become a velvety black with a contrasting patch of bright white feathers on each wing. Wardrobe change complete, this sparrow is ready to put on a show. Male lark buntings perform elaborate flight displays to attract mates and fend off rivals. First, the bunting ascends quickly, a dark spot rising through the open sky. Then he begins a slow descent, flashing those white feathers with each flap of his wings. Flying back to Earth, the bunting belts out a complex series of trills, whistles, and buzzy phrases. A spectacular performance indeed. For BirdNote, I'm Ariana Rimmel.
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10: It's Morning Edition from NPR News. I'm Sasha Pfeiffer.
2: And I'm Leila Fadel. America's 250th birthday celebrations continue this weekend in D.C. The IndyCar Series will race around the National Mall in the Freedom 250 Grand Prix. Qualifying is tomorrow. The main event is Sunday. NPR's Adam Byrne checked out the track.
11: An average day on the roads around the mall sounds like this. Tomorrow and Sunday, it'll sound like this. That's driver Kyle Kirkwood ripping his IndyCar around Detroit back in May. It's one of the street circuits on the IndyCar Championship schedule. They also race at road courses and on ovals, most famously for the Indy 500. There, the low-slung single-seater cars approach 250 miles an hour. Now, for the first time, the series is coming to the nation's capital. Bud, good morning. It's nice to meet you.
12: Nice to meet you as well.
11: Bud Denker is the chairman of the race. He's president of the Penske Corporation, which owns IndyCar.
12: Our mission is to create the most amazing celebration for our country that we've seen.
11: The mall is focused around a roughly 2-mile-long rectangle that stretches from the Lincoln Memorial to the U.S. Capitol. Filled with monuments and museums, it's a complex web of city and federal property. On a drive around what will be the track, Denker tells me it's been a real challenge to figure out.
12: Number one, where do you have a pit lane where the cars come in and pit? Now over here to our left on Pennsylvania Avenue, running parallel to the racetrack, is pit lane. And then where do you put the almost 100 transport trucks that service the race cars? And those trucks are going to be parked along Constitution Avenue.
11: An executive order from President Trump allows the event to use certain streets, and D.C.'s government's on board. But Denker couldn't get permission from Congress to use the grounds of the Capitol. The iconic building will still be a backdrop, though.
12: So you have the view of the nation's capital, cars going by on 3rd Street. You have the view of the Washington Monument for cars going by on 7th Street. It's just epic, the views that we're going to see.
11: Also epic will be the speed when the cars get back on Pennsylvania Avenue.
12: I think legally the speed limit here is between 25 and 30 miles an hour, right? For our race, it's unlimited. But because it's only 0.6 miles, our cars will only be doing about 180.
11: Only. Denker says the track's mix of long, fast straights and tight turns will give the drivers plenty of chances to pass the car in front. Longtime motorsports journalist Marshall Pruitt isn't so sure.
13: It's only 7 turns. Of all the non-ovals on the calendar this year in IndyCar, this has fewer turns than any other track. It means there's far fewer opportunities per lap to try and overtake.
11: And it's a shorter track than most, at 1.7 miles. To get to the finish line, drivers will have to complete 147 laps. Pruitt reckons there'll be pressure on them from IndyCar not to have a big crash that could halt the race.
13: Go and compete hard, but if you make us look silly on what could be the biggest opportunity to introduce this series to brand new audiences that it has had in decades, do not turn this into a clown show.
11: While it might be worth about $130 million, Pruitt says IndyCar trails NASCAR and Formula One in popularity in the US. Back on the Mall, the track is nearly finished. Walls and fences mark the outer edges of the circuit, and the grandstands are up for the 120,000 fans that are expected to attend for free each day. One thing spectators and the drivers might have to contend with, there's a chance of thunderstorms close to race time on Sunday afternoon. Adam Byrne, NPR News, on the National Mall in Washington.
2: 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I'm Leila Fadel.
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14: Today is Friday, August 21st, 2026. This is Lynn Canal Morning on KHNS. Good morning. I'm Rasha McChesney, and I'll be with you until 8:01 with your morning news from NPR, Alaska Public Media, local news, weather, the Earth, Air, and Water Report, and a look at what is happening today and in the next few days in the Lynn Canal. Let's get started. Looking at the weather in Skagway today, rain, highs in the upper 60s, lows in the mid-50s. Saturday, it'll be mostly cloudy with a slight chance of rain in the afternoon, highs in the mid-60s, lows in the lower 50s. And on Sunday, cloudy with a chance of rain, highs in the upper 60s, lows in the lower 50s. In Haines, Deschutes, Clocquan, and the Chilkat Valley, today, rain, highs 58 to 64, lows in the lower 50s. Saturday, it'll be mostly cloudy with a slight chance of rain in the afternoon, highs again 58 to 64 and lows around 50. And on Sunday, cloudy with a chance of rain and then rain likely in the afternoon. Highs around 60, lows around 50. In the marine forecast, a front is moving through southeast Alaska this morning with winds under 20 knots. An onshore flow is expected through the weekend, generally less than 15 knots. And low pressure developing Sunday will increase these winds as it moves towards the panhandle into early next week. In local waters, today, south wind 20 knots, seas 2 feet or less. Saturday, south wind, again 20 knots, seas 2 feet or less. And on Sunday, southeast wind 10 knots, seas 2 feet or less. We've got bare roads on the Alaska Highway. There's also bare roads on the Klondike Highway, blasting at the rock quarry at 6:30 p.m. with flaggers and closure. Rock scaling 7 to 11 p.m. between 4.8 and 5.4 mile with flaggers. And on the Haines Highway, bare roads, road work between 20 and 25 mile, 5:30 a.m. to 5:30 p.m. Monday through Saturday with single lanes, expect delays. Today through Sunday's ferry is the Hubbard. It's arriving in Haines at 11:45 a.m., departing Haines at 4:45 p.m., bound for Juneau. We're coming up on high tide at 9:13 a.m. at 10.7 feet, low at 2:19 p.m. at 7.5 feet, high at 8:15 p.m. at 13.5 feet. We're going to have 15 hours and 4 minutes of daylight today. Today's sunrise was at 5:33 a.m. Tonight's sunset at 8:37 p.m. Tomorrow's sunrise at 5:35 a.m. KHNS Local News is next.
15: It's time for the KHNS Local News. I'm Melinda Munson. Today in the news, in the first season of the Skagway Shuffle, KHNS contributor Molly McCluskey looked at the decision to end seasonal and long-term rentals at Garden City RV Park and the domino effect that had on housing in the community. In this episode, she's revisiting that decision and how the municipality of Skagway has adapted.
16: In Skagway, the decision to end seasonal housing in the Garden City RV Park upset the town's delicate balance between seasonal and year-round rentals. What to do with the property has been the subject of debate ever since. In the meantime, Skagway's efforts to house its seasonal workforce are reshaping the town in both visible and less obvious ways. Skagway is still filled with RVs each season. They're just now dispersed throughout town in places they weren't previously allowed. Here's town manager Emily Deitch.
17: code says you can't have a mobile home park below 15th Avenue, and that's still on the books. Right now, we have this temporary habitation of RVs resolution that's allowing RVs in people's yards anywhere.
14: It was a controversial decision that has its critics. Longtime resident David Huns of Huns & Huns Enterprises developed what's often called the man camp on the edge of town to relieve some of the housing pressure in Skagway. He's not a fan of having RVs dispersed throughout town.
18: That was a decision that the city made that I thought was not very good planning on their part, because all they did was it forced all the trailers into the residential neighborhoods. Now it looks like a big RV park, no matter where you drive it down. It doesn't give you back to the small hometown feeling that used to be there.
14: Before the town changed the policy, Garden City had 96 full hookup sites, although some of them were malfunctioning or unusable. Now there are no sewer hookups, and all RVs have to dump at the station. The city's other campground and RV park, Pulling Creek, has 34 sites down by the waterfront. Assembly member Jonathan Hillis, who currently manages both sites, says he frequently gets requests for extended stays, even though each reservation is limited to 2 weeks.
19: We're using our largest RV park for housing, which is the same thing that businesses have done with hotels all across town. And it's understandable. The housing is needed here. The seasonal housing, the rentals, those are desperately needed. And because those eat up so much of it, the single family homes are needed. One of our RV parks is going to go away, and that will leave us with 33 spots. That's going to impact our little tiny bit that's left.
14: What to do with Garden City is a frequent topic of debate at assembly and committee meetings. Assemblywoman Alex Waddell has proposed a community land trust, which would see the town building up to 20 homes on the site if the town can find the funding. But as Garden City lies in limbo, it remains unavailable to the season-long workers who might have used it in the past. Skagway's fire chief, Emily Rauscher, also has concerns about the number of RVs in Skagway, but for her, it's a matter of safety.
20: There's a reason why RVs were a recreational vehicle and not intended for permanent use. This is not going to make me popular, by the way, but I'm looking at it from a safety perspective. If there's all these RVs on a property to a single family residence, who cares what size ladder we have if we don't have access to the property, if there's all this stuff in the yard?
14: While the debate over Garden City rages on, another of the city's campgrounds, Pulling Creek, is also coming under scrutiny. To expand, enlarge, or upgrade Pulling Creek, the city would require changing the current code to allow for a campground and RV park within the carefully regulated historic district. And since there are privately owned lots that could conceivably be converted into campgrounds within the historic district, the change could set a precedent that incrementally erodes the district's existing protections, opening the door to broader commercial uses that were never contemplated under the original preservation framework.
17: And, you know, we could probably rearrange things inside to make it more efficient and stuff, but when you look at like enlarging or that sort of thing, that's when you need to come into compliance. I would hate to have a perception that we're changing rules to benefit just the municipality.
14: Mayor Orion Hansen recently said at an assembly meeting that given the unforeseen consequences that closing Garden City to season-long workers had had on the town, he was open to revisiting that decision. But as the state of Skagway's RV parks remain in flux, Skagway is still improvising where its seasonal workers live. And many are moving into the hotels once meant for independent travelers, further deepening the town's reliance on one type of tourism. In Skagway, I'm Molly McCluskey.
15: Molly's reporting from Skagway was made possible by a grant from the Fund for Investigative Journalism and KHNS. That's it for the KHNS local news.
14: 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We'll have local news again in about an hour. It's currently 52 degrees in Skagway, 51 degrees in Clukwan, 57 degrees in Haines. Tune into KHNS tomorrow night at 8 and join your hosts, Dan Henry and Robin Grace, as they review their favorite female singers of the last 50 years, including Joni Mitchell, Patti Smith, Brandi Carlile, Joan Osborne, and more. That's Our Favorite Girls on Saturday night, on the Saturday Night Special, 8 to 10 p.m. tomorrow night, right here on KHNS. This is KHNS Haynes, Skagway, and Klukwan. Thank you for listening. If you have any important information listeners should know this morning as they prepare for the day ahead, give us a call at 766-2020 or 983-2853. 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
1: Good morning. President Trump is threatening new sanctions against Iran. China used to buy about 90% of Iranian oil. How could the next round of economic pressure hit China? It's Morning Edition from NPR News. The USS Abraham Lincoln is heading back to the U.S. after a nine-month deployment. I'm Leila Faldin.
2: And I'm Sasha Pfeiffer. We hear about the mental health challenges of spending that much time in such tight quarters away from home. Also, Costco is getting into the Medicare business. And John Turturro stars in a new production of Rhinoceros, in which a town starts turning into, yes, rhinos. What does it take to resist the urge to become part of the herd? It's Friday, August 21st. The oldest person in the world has a birthday today. Ethel Caterham of England turns 117. The news is next.
3: Live from NPR News in Washington, I'm Linda Kenyon. The Supreme Court is expected to weigh in on whether President Trump can continue construction of his ballroom. NPR's Deepa Shivaram reports.
4: Millions of dollars have already been spent. The areas near the White House have been closed off for months because of the construction. So if the court says that Congress needs to come in and approve this, it's not like Congress moves at lightning speed either. Having an unfinished ballroom slash military complex that completely raised over the old east wing of the White House, it's complicated. And the whole situation sort of speaks to Trump's decision-making process and how he treats the courts, because now the Supreme Court's kind of in an awkward position here.
3: A nonprofit group had sued the administration, saying congressional approval was needed for the ballroom construction. The president of Guatemala says his country has accepted more than 2,000 Mexican deportees from the United States this year. KJZZ's Nina Kravinsky reports from Hermosillo, Mexico.
5: Guatemalan President Bernardo Arevalo says the Mexican nationals deported there stayed in the country for less than 24 hours. It's not immediately clear why exactly the U.S. would deport Mexican nationals to Guatemala. Typically, third country deportations occur when the country of origin has strained diplomatic relations with the U.S. and refuses to accept deportation flights. Mexico has accepted tens of thousands of its own citizens who have been deported since President Trump took office last year, as well as citizens from other countries. A DHS spokesperson said the Trump administration is utilizing all lawful options in its deportation strategy. For NPR News, I'm Nina Kravinsky in Hermosillo, Mexico.
3: Costco is planning to sell Medicare plans at its stores. The retailer will offer the health care coverage as part of a pilot program. NPR's Kristen Ride reports.
6: The Wall Street Journal reports Costco is partnering with a nonprofit health insurer called Scan to sell Medicare Advantage plans and Medicare supplement plans for adults 65 and older. The plans will be offered in Costco stores, through insurance agents, and online. Medicare Advantage and supplemental plans are run by private insurance companies, but some of them are dropping Medicare Advantage, leaving patients uncovered. Researchers at Johns Hopkins estimate 3 million Americans will lose coverage this year as a result. Costco is testing the program in three states. It hasn't said which ones or when. People won't need a Costco membership to sign up. Costco's plan still needs regulatory approval. Kristen Wright, NPR News, Washington.
3: The Defense Department's War Casualty Database reports the number of U.S. service members wounded since the start of the Iran war has reached 757. 18 service members have died since the U.S. launched the war against Iran on February 28th. The update includes 50 additional wounded soldiers and comes as talks aimed at ending the war remain at an impasse. 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
7: This is statewide news from Alaska Public Media. I'm Ava White. Eight people died Thursday after the charter plane they were flying in crashed on a remote cape in southwest Alaska. The civilian contracted aircraft crashed at the Cape Newenham Long Range Radar Site Airport, roughly 450 miles west of Anchorage. That's according to a statement from the Alaskan NORAD region, Alaskan Command, and 11th Air Force. Multiple military aircraft responded to the site on Thursday, where personnel from the 212th Rescue Squadron confirmed there were no survivors. The military said the names of the passengers and crew will be released 24 hours after notification of next of kin. Cape Newenham Long Range Radar Site is part of a network of remote radar sites that track aircraft operating in Alaska's airspace and along its borders, according to the statement. Clint Johnson is the National Transportation Safety Board spokesperson. He says the plane had been chartered from Anchorage to Cape Newenham and that the NTSB is preparing its own investigation.
0: We are launching a team to Cape Newenham. They're going to be coming up from Seattle, joined by some of our investigators here in Anchorage as well, and headed to the site probably in the next couple of days, weather permitting.
7: The military said more information would be available in the coming days. The U.S. Department of Agriculture failed to rescind the roadless rule on Tuesday. A rescission would allow new road construction in undeveloped parts of national forests across the country, including the Tongass National Forest. Nearly half of the Tongass is inventoried as roadless. The rule has flip-flopped multiple times since it was established to protect forest lands in 2001. Rolling it back again aligns with President Donald Trump's executive orders to stimulate logging and other natural resource extraction in Alaska. Alaska Native people throughout Southeast voiced broad opposition to ending the rule during subsistence hearings before the Trump administration rolled it back in 2020. That's according to a paper by U.S. Forest Service scientists that analyzed testimony from more than 190 Southeast residents. Logan Berner is a forest ecologist at the University of Alaska Southeast in Juneau. He says debate over the rule raises an important question for American society.
8: How much do we value increased timber extraction and mining at the expense of these intact ecosystems that provide a suite of really important services as well?
7: In its press release, the USDA says the roadless rule is a barrier to reducing wildfire risk, but Berner disagrees. The proposed rescission was published in the Federal Register on Thursday. The public has about a month to comment on it. The deadline is September 21st. This is Alaska Public Media.
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12: It's Morning Edition from NPR News. I'm Sasha Pfeiffer.
1: And I'm Leila Fadel. Good morning. The Trump administration is threatening crippling new economic pressures on Iran. They want that pressure to force Iran back into negotiations over the Strait of Hormuz.
12: Treasury Secretary Scott Bessent says next week he'll lay out what new economic pressure on Iran looks like. Diplomatic efforts to revive peace talks have completely stalled after a temporary ceasefire was called off weeks ago.
1: With us is NPR's Emily Fang to explain the latest. Good morning, Emily.
13: Good morning, Leila.
1: So the U.S. has already, it already has so many sanctions on Iran, so much economic pressure on Iran. So what exactly is the president threatening beyond what's already being done?
13: Well, he wrote on Truth Social, the social media site, that any country that allows institutions or businesses to provide, quote, any type of lifeline to Iran will itself face tremendous economic consequences. He appears here to be referring to activity like smuggling Iranian oil out or helping Iran buy goods abroad. As you note, though, the U.S. already has extensive sanctions that makes a lot of international trade with Western countries impossible. And already in June, the U.S. took it one step further. They put secondary sanctions on entities that were helping Iran evade sanctions. So as Sasha mentioned earlier, Treasury Secretary Bessent said he's going to hold a press conference on Monday to explain what this new, quote, economic D-Day, as President Trump is calling, will entail. But what is notable to me is the focus seems to be on countries and their governments now, so not just on businesses and economic fronts. And the big question that stands out is how this might affect China.
1: Okay, wait, how is China connected to this?
13: So until now, the U.S. has sanctioned entities that ship or refine oil or move money around that allows China to buy about 80 to 90% of Iran's oil before the war. But the U.S. has largely held off on sanctioning the governments of those entities, governments like that of China's. That might change. China has been one of the top places for money laundering and financial fronts for moving Iranian money around. The U.S. Treasury actually sanctioned several of those fronts in June. And China was the only country that Bessent mentioned, you know, singled out this week. Here's an interview he did with CNBC yesterday.
14: A reopening of the strait benefits China. Unfortunately, they'd been buying, they were the largest consumer of Iranian oil. They were buying about 90% of it.
13: Though when he was asked specifically if China might be targeted under these new economic pressures, Besant declined to answer.
15: Interesting. Iran's economy was already struggling before the U.S. and Israel started this war. How is it faring now? And will even more sanctions work?
13: That is the big question. Iran's economy is struggling even more. A U.S. blockade has cut its economy off from the rest of the world. People there cannot get goods from outside the country for the most part. But Sina Tusi, a senior fellow at the think tank Center for International Policy in Washington, says ideological hardliners now have control of parts of Iran's government. So the economy is not their priority.
16: There's this existential threat that the Iranians have been faced with. So they're willing to bear much greater economic costs to kind of secure their survival. Whereas for the U.S., it's ultimately, you know, for the average American, the average voter, we have much less at stake here.
13: He notes Iran does want promises of sanctions relief. They really want the U.S. to unfreeze tens of billions of dollars of Iranian assets abroad. But there's also widespread distrust of the U.S., and arguably laying on even more sanctions on Iran would only increase that distrust and make the case that the U.S. will never allow for sanctions relief on Iran.
15: NPR's Emily Fang. Thank you, Emily.
13: Thanks, Leila.
17: So how effective will Trump's economic pressure on Iran be, given that the regime has already endured years of sanctions and economic isolation? We're putting that question to Miad Maliki. He's a former U.S. sanctions strategist at the Treasury Department. In that job, he implemented sanctions against Iran and its proxies. He's now a senior fellow at the Foundation for Defense of Democracies. That's an organization with close ties to U.S. and Israeli national security establishments. Welcome to the program this morning.
18: Thanks for having me on.
17: So we just heard Emily talking about how this regime has managed to withstand years of this kind of pressure. What, if anything, could be different this time around?
18: Well, that's a great question. And you're right. Iran's economy has been subject to, I would say, the most comprehensive sanctions in the history of U.S. sanctions. What is different now this time is we have a naval blockade in place that is putting a physical pressure on Iran's economy, but also really accelerating the effect of sanctions. We also have regional countries that Iran had historically used to bypass sanctions. Those regional countries seem to be taking steps, one step at a time, to make it more difficult for Iran to use those

0: 2 or 3 years of aggressive sanctions enforcement to get to a point that Iran's economy was being really feeling the effect of sanctions, and Iranian proxy groups and terrorist organizations weren't getting paid well anymore. So now today, things have really shifted for Iran. It doesn't have a whole lot of jurisdictions where it can actually bypass sanctions, such as UAE, which just made a historical decision to cut economic ties with Iran.
1: And how effective do you think the Trump administration may be at getting more Gulf countries to add to that pressure, as well as maybe getting India and China to cut off their economic ties with Iran so it becomes a real worldwide effort?
0: Well, I mean, I think I would say the most effective or most important jurisdiction for Iran in the Gulf was the UAE. And Trump administration successfully convinced them, or probably UAE Emiratis themselves made the decision to actually not just sit on the side and continue to watch Iran escalate and cut off those economic ties to put meaningful pressure on Iran. I think other Gulf states, such as Oman and Qatar, they might at some point feel like Iranians are not serious about putting an end to the conflict, and they make their own decisions to put in economic pressure on Iran. India and China's trade with Iran, they've significantly affected by the U.S. naval blockade. So that's been already targeted. I think Turkey is another jurisdiction that I would look at when it comes to Iran's ability to procure foreign currency.
1: In the past, according to the U.S. Treasury Department, Iran has been able to evade some sanctions and economic isolation through things like establishing smuggling networks, setting up schemes to keep money flowing, these underground operations that have kept Iran's government in place. Do you think those policies are working this time around and maybe successful evasion once again?
0: It has become very difficult for them, again, because of the U.S. naval blockade that is blocking this flow of Iranian oil out of the Persian Gulf. But remember, Iran managed to get a lot of oil out of the Persian Gulf before this naval blockade was put in place and when the naval blockade was put on pause recently. So there's a lot of Iranian oil that is already sitting out in the international waters. I think Iranians are relying on a lot of these shipping companies and sanctioned tanker owners to still keep that oil flowing to buyers in China. However, at the same time, I think the sanctions that are coming and some of the sanctions that have already put in place have really convinced some of these mid-sized and small-sized teapot refineries, the small refineries in China, to drop the volume of oil that they're purchasing from Iran. So I think the Treasury Department is going to continue to look into how they can drop or push these buyers to buy less of Iranian oil, which means less money for the regime.
1: Which will mean keep ratcheting up the pressure.
0: Right.
1: That is former Treasury Department official Miad Maleki. He is now a senior fellow at the Foundation for Defense on Democracies. Thank you very much for your time this morning.
0: Thanks for having me.
2: Authorities have filed a federal terrorism charge against a woman accused of plotting to set off an explosive device at the New York State Capitol building in Albany. Court documents allege the suspect pledged allegiance to the Islamic State. Samuel King with New York Public News Network reports.
3: The New York State Capitol sits as a stone and granite fortress atop a hill in Albany. Federal authorities allege 35-year-old Jessica Bowie plotted for weeks to destroy as much of it as she could and kill people inside. Craig Tremoroli, a special agent in charge of the FBI's Albany office, he says Bowie pledged allegiance to the Islamic State earlier this year and that investigators used her social media accounts to determine that she was a threat.
4: She conducted surveillance at the Capitol at least 5 times, taking dozens of photos. She requested a gun she intended to use on any law enforcement officer who tried to stop her.
3: Authorities say Bowie is a U.S. citizen and was taken into custody on Wednesday after meeting with informants who she thought were helping her carry out her plans. She's been charged with attempting to provide material support for a designated terrorist organization. According to the criminal complaint, in early August, undercover FBI informants met with Bowie in a car, told her what material she would need to make a bomb, drove her to a local Home Depot, and gave her $200 to purchase the materials. At the meeting this week, the informants handed her a fake device, along with a gun she had given them money to purchase. When she had them in her hands, she was arrested. Former U.S. Attorney John Fishwick says this type of sting operation is a common law enforcement tactic.
5: They're building the case, and they want to make sure that she doesn't do something that they don't know about. So they're never going to let somebody like this, once they've got their eyes on them, go forward with their terrorism.
3: New York Governor Kathy Hochul was not at the Capitol this week, and the state legislative session ended in early June. Hochul said the state elevated security at the Capitol earlier this year in the face of rising

0: rising political threats.
1: Because law enforcement intercepted this plot, alleged plot, early, there was never any active danger to our state capital. And right now, there are no specific credible threats against the Capitol.
0: A judge ordered Bowie detained pending trial. She is being represented by a federal public defender who declined to comment on the case. For NPR News, I'm Samuel King in Albany.

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1: Good morning. In the community calendar for Friday, August 21st of 2026, happy birthday to Sung Chang, Carol Sisco, and Connor O'Daniel. Today in Haines and Clequan, the American Bald Eagle Foundation is open 9 a.m. to 4 p.m. The Haines Sheldon Museum and the Hammer Museum are open from 10 to 5. The Jill Cat Kwan Heritage Center in Clequan is open noon to 4 p.m. The Clequan Community Library is open 2:30 to 6 p.m. There's Burger Feed from 5 to 6:30 at the American Legion. And the Haines Fellowship of Alcoholics Anonymous open meeting is at 6 p.m. upstairs in the Gateway Building. Call 314-0981. The Haines Public Library is open from 10 to 6 with story time at 11 and after-school snack attack Liquid Gold Elixir at 3:15. This weekend in Haines and Clequan, there's a farmer's market Saturday from 10 to 1 at the fairgrounds. And a Himalayan wildlife presentation Saturday at 1 p.m. at the American Bald Eagle Foundation. Today in Skagway, the rec center is open until 7 p.m. with toddler time at 10:30 a.m. Anyone can lift at noon, basketball noon to 3, and volleyball 5:15 to 6:45. An after-school program will run from 3:15 to 5 p.m. The Klondike Gold Rush Park facilities are open from 9 to 4:30 p.m. The Skagway Museum is open from 10 to 4, and the Skagway Public Library is open from 10 to 6 p.m. This weekend in Skagway, there's a produce market on Saturday from 3 to 5 p.m. at the Skagway Traditional Council Farm. And the Skagway Museum is open Saturday and Sunday from 10 to 4. The Skagway Public Library is open Saturday and Sunday noon to 5 with music weekends 3 to 5. 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
3: This is Morning Edition from NPR News. I'm Leila Fadel.
4: And I'm Sasha Pfeiffer. Some powerful commentary about today's political landscape might come from a play written in 1959. It takes place in a little community in France, and its premise is ridiculous.
5: What is going on? What is that?
6: What is that?
7: No! Oh! A rhinoceros!
6: Oh, rhinoceros!
8: Oh, a rhinoceros!
4: The town is invaded by rhinos, and that's not all.
9: And then people start becoming rhinoceroses. And next thing you know, it's more normal to be a rhinoceros than not to be one.
4: That's Diane Paulus, artistic director of the American Repertory Theater in Cambridge, Massachusetts, where the play is being performed. It's called Rhinoceros, and its star-studded cast includes actors better known for their TV and movie work, Tatiana Maslany, Paul Giamatti, and John Turturro. Here's what Turturro had to say about the play.
10: At first, it's funny. At first.
4: But then it subtly raises serious questions about the symbolism of these growing packs of huge animals thundering through the town.
9: The question of what are the rhinoceroses is exactly the question we want audiences to be left with. And furthermore, why are all these people becoming rhinoceroses? And why people choose to go with the herd?
4: To understand this play, it helps to know the background of the man who wrote it. Eugene Ionesco was a French-Romanian playwright known for his absurdist approach. He had watched Nazism, totalitarianism, and fascism sweep through Europe. So he wanted to explore what makes people conform and join destructive mass movements. He used his plays to do that, like Rhinoceros.
9: Actually, this is a wackadoo play, but in its wackiness, it's actually more resonant. You know, it's that weird thing of like, how do you actually talk about what we're going through right now in our world?
4: So what do the rhinos represent in today's world? Are they a metaphor for people who go along with dictatorships or for sycophants who make dictatorships possible? In the play, John Turturro is a sad sack drunkard named Berenger who's debating whether to join the herd of rhinos. In other words, should he follow the crowd or remain true to himself?
0: Just the sight of them upsets me. It does something to me here, deep, deep, deep inside.
8: I think that you're right to have some sort of reaction, but you go too far. Try and see the funny side of things.
0: Funny? I'm part of it. I can't be indifferent.
8: If you start worrying about everything, you'd never be able to go on living.
4: I asked Turturro if the play is meant to be overtly political.
10: Everything is political. I mean, in a way. I don't like when it's force-fed and it's stuck down your throat. I'd like it to be open to interpretation.
4: There is a somewhat show-stealing scene, in my view, when Paul Giamatti transforms into a rhino. And it's this gradual, herky-jerky process where he sort of starts headbutting and pawing, and it was quite spellbinding as an audience member to watch.
11: I don't feel very well. I don't feel very well.
0: Well, what do you think it is?
11: I don't know exactly, but something's wrong.
0: Do you feel weak?
11: Oh, no, not at all. On the contrary. No, everything's just bubbling up inside.
0: Bubbling?
11: Yeah, seething, boiling, cooking.
0: Yeah.
4: I'm wondering, John, what it was like for you to witness your co-star on stage transforming in front of you.
10: It's scary. It's scary. No one has the point of view that I have. What is going on
12: I
10: wanna, with my
12: I
10: friend?
12: I want to put a GoPro on your head.
10: Yeah,
12: and like, watch the video of what it looks like.
10: Yeah, it's really freaky. And my character keeps trying to deny it and try to say, okay, you're just joking around. You're doing something crazy. And I think people do deny until it's too late. Whether it's climate change, whatever it is, they do not want to accept certain things. So it is like a tour de force kind of scene.
4: Diane, that transformation of Paul Giamatti into the rhino happens without any costumes or prosthetics. And I realize that in the 1960s, the famous actor Zero Mostel won a Tony for his own rhino transformation in the same play, but he did it very differently.
9: I felt we didn't need green makeup and prosthetics. That would make it, in a way, too literal. In the original, every time he comes out of the bathroom, he has more makeup, he has more of a horn. And I thought, if we can put into Paul's performance the transformation happening physically, vocally, then for the audience, we're more in Berenger's shoes. Like, what is happening to this person, to this human? So he was game for that approach. And he's an extraordinary actor.
4: The American Repertory Theater is in Harvard Square, in ultra-liberal Cambridge. In some sense, it's largely preaching to the crowd. I'm wondering if you see the message of this play changing any minds or making anyone in the non-Cambridge crowd think differently about modern political issues.
9: You know, I actually feel very passionate that this play can be resonant for many, many people across all political affiliations. You can really put the quest of what does it mean to hold on to your individuality or originality, to stand aside from the crowd, into many, many contexts.
4: John, both you and Paul went to the Yale School of Drama. You're both experienced both on film screens and on theater stages. They're obviously two very different animals. How do you think this play would have been different if you weren't doing it in front of a live audience, but instead were doing it on film?
10: I don't think it would work. It's a theatrical piece. Films, unfortunately, sometimes show you almost too much. They don't leave stuff for your imagination, you know. And actually, I think Diane's instinct to err on the sound. What does sound do? You hear a train whistle, you imagine the whole train, you know. And sometimes you can see too much. Not everything can be a TV show or a movie. Some things are built for what they are.
4: That's John Turturro. He stars in Rhinoceros, now playing at the American Repertory Theater in Cambridge, Massachusetts, and Diane Paulus, the theater's artistic director. Thanks to both of you.
10: Thank you for having us.
9: Thank you. Thank you.
4: This is NPR News.
1: It's currently 53 degrees in Skagway. Taking a look at the weather forecast for Skagway today, rain, highs in the upper 60s, lows in the mid 50s. On Saturday, mostly cloudy, slight chance of rain in the afternoon, highs in the mid 60s, lows in the lower 50s. And on Sunday, it'll be cloudy with a chance of rain, highs in the upper 60s, lows in the lower 50s. And the Skagway Fire Department has lifted the burn ban. Campfires, bonfires, and debris burning are now permitted. The department advises clearing safe areas around burn zones, keeping water or fire extinguishers nearby, and completely extinguishing fires before leaving. Current fire danger status can be checked at sgyfire.org or 983-2450. Unattended or out-of-control fires can be reported immediately by calling 911. 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Weather forecast for Chilkat Valley coming up in 3 minutes.
13: Live from NPR News, I'm Lakshmi Singh. Major market indices open higher a day after rising Treasury bond yields drove a sharp sell-off. Yields, essentially the interest you earn for lending your money, resume their march upward at a time when the Treasury Department is trying to control long-term borrowing costs. The U.S. has surpassed a historic $40 trillion in federal debt. NPR's Scott Horsley reports.
14: Bessent is a former hedge fund manager, and he essentially said on CNBC, "I know better than the market does." But the market's reaction suggests investors aren't willing to take that on faith. Bessent also told CNBC the government can grow its way out of that $40 trillion debt. Certainly, economic growth would help, but right now the economy's growing at an annual rate of about 2%. And we're piling up debt at a rate of nearly 6%.
13: 5,000 sailors aboard the USS Abraham Lincoln aircraft carrier are finally heading home to California. NPR's Quill Lawrence has the latest.
15: The USS George Washington, another aircraft carrier, has arrived in the Middle East to support the war with Iran, according to U.S. Central Command. That means the Abraham Lincoln can finally head home after a record-breaking 9 months at sea. Aircraft carriers look huge, but space below decks for the crew is tight, especially after more than 270 days with no shore leave. NPR has reported that Iranian attacks disrupted the Navy's regular supply chains, which led to food shortages, poor sanitation, and mental health issues.
13: It's NPR. Emergency responders are on the scene of an attack at a high school in central Sweden today. Local police say several people were injured by a person who was armed with a sword. A suspect is in custody. Child safety advocates are closely following Meta's trial in California that could upend social media protections. Four states are leading a lawsuit alleging the parent company of Instagram and Facebook designed its platforms to get minors addicted. Meanwhile, NPR's Ritu Chatterjee reports pediatricians and mental health providers are increasingly reporting alarming symptoms in young people.
16: Social media addiction is not an official diagnosis recognized by the American Psychiatric Association. But pediatrician Dr. Jason Nagata says,
17: it is relatively common, I would say, for us to have patients who are experiencing some of these symptoms of addiction.
16: Nagata is at the University of California, San Francisco. He says those symptoms of addiction include excessive use of social media, inability to cut back on social media despite knowing that it's harmful, or having withdrawal symptoms when not using. Recent studies that have followed thousands of children as they go through adolescence are also finding a significant number of preteens and teens reporting these symptoms of social media addiction. Ritu Chatterjee, NPR News.
13: We should note that the Chan Zuckerberg Initiative, co-founded by Meta CEO Mark Zuckerberg and his wife, Dr. Priscilla Chan, is a financial supporter of NPR. You're listening to NPR News.
1: Looking at the weather for Haines, Clukwan, and the Chilkat Valley. Today, rain, highs 58 to 64, lows in the lower 50s. On Saturday, mostly cloudy. There's a slight chance of rain in the afternoon. Highs 58 to 64 again, lows around 50. And on Sunday, cloudy with a chance of rain. Then rain likely in the afternoon. Highs around 60, lows around 50. 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Currently in Klukwan, it's 51 degrees, Haines, 57 degrees. 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
4: It's Morning Edition from NPR News. I'm Sasha Pfeiffer.
18: And I'm Leila Fadel. Good morning. The USS Abraham Lincoln is now on its way home from the Middle East. The roughly 5,000 sailors and Marines aboard that ship have spent 9 months at sea, which has included supporting the U.S. war against Iran. There have been reports of deteriorating conditions, including accounts from families who describe attempts to jump overboard. The Navy has not confirmed those specific reports and has denied any increase in attempted suicides on board, and NPR has not independently verified them. NPR's Katia Riddle reports on the mental health challenges of prolonged confinement and isolation.
19: The USS Abraham Lincoln is like a small city. That's according to Armin Kurdian, a retired U.S. Navy captain. He served aboard the aircraft carrier in 2005. The work there, he says, is hard.
20: The plane captains are out there on the flight deck, you know, these 18, 19, 20-year-olds lugging these 100-pound chains on their backs in 120-degree weather. It takes a toll on your body.
19: He describes dehydration and exhaustion.
20: The pilots having to land and take off on the carrier sometimes at night and sometimes at night in bad weather. And then just being mentally prepared to go fly because lives are at stake.
19: In the off hours, he describes little to no privacy, with people sleeping in crowded quarters. While difficult, these conditions can be bearable, he says. But experts say add uncertainty to this equation, and it can push people to their mental brink. Jack Stuster is a retired behavioral scientist who spent decades studying human performance.
21: In conditions of isolation and confinement, one of the worst things that you could do to the person is to tell them they're going to come home or let them expect that they're coming home at a certain time. And then you say, no, it's going to be delayed.
19: The USS Abraham Lincoln's deployment was originally scheduled to end in May. In addition to the Navy, Stuster worked with NASA and scientists working in small groups in places like Greenland, where return flights home were often canceled at the very last moment.
21: People have described to me going out there for the third time, grown up, fully adult people with their duffel bags having dragged it out to the flight line on the third time only to be told that it wasn't going to happen, to break down in tears.
19: Then there's the issue of duration. A 3-month deployment is ideal, he says, or even 6. At 9, where this crew is, he says things start to become untenable. Dr. Philip Hunt was for years a Navy physician. He deployed on several submarine missions. His background is in emergency medicine, but Hunt says in the Navy, much of what he did was mental health.
22: I was kind of the father confessor, psychologist, what have you.
19: With a crew of 5,000 people on a ship, Hunt says it's inevitable that some people will struggle with mental health, even in the best of deployment conditions.
22: You have guys getting anxious. You have guys getting depressed.
19: Defense Secretary Pete Hegseth says reports of poor conditions aboard the Lincoln are overstated. President Trump said recently the deployment was, quote, not nearly long enough. Hunt says a lack of certainty or reassurance from leadership at the highest levels can trickle down to impact everyone's mental well-being.
22: I feel so, so badly for that crew. It's tragic.
19: Just thinking about these sailors and Marines, says Dr. Philip Hunt, almost brings him to tears. Katie Riddle, NPR News.
18: If you or someone you know is struggling with mental health, please call or text the number 988 to connect with a counselor at the Suicide Crisis Lifeline.
4: If you belong to Costco, you might use your membership to buy not just bulk food and household supplies, but also eyeglasses, hearing aids, and prescription drugs. Now, Costco is getting ready to offer another healthcare product, Medicare plans, and no Costco membership will be required. Anna Wilde Matthews wrote about this for the Wall Street Journal, and she's with us to provide details. Anna, welcome.
9: Thank you.
4: For any of our listeners not familiar with Medicare and its various complicated forms, what exactly is the product Costco will be selling?
3: Well, there are actually two. One is a Medicare Advantage plan, and that's where a private insurer basically handles all of your benefits as a Medicare enrollee. And the other is a Medicare supplement plan, and that's a plan that you buy that basically runs on top of normal government Medicare.
5: Big picture industry question. Why would Costco want to get into this business?
3: Well, it's very much just an experiment at this point. I would say they don't have much to lose because it's just a pilot program. It'll just be in three states. But the reason to consider going into it for Costco is it's just a new way to connect with their members. They have a very, very loyal membership, and they are looking to offer sort of more touch points for their members. And Medicare is a huge, huge business. It's more than $600 billion for insurers altogether. That's across obviously the whole country. So if it does succeed, that could be huge.
5: And then how could it be beneficial to consumers to buy Medicare at Costco? For example, could these plans be cheaper than usual, similar to the rest of Costco's bulk pricing?
3: Well, we really have yet to see what the details are going to be. But what Costco and Scan, the insurer that they are working with, have so far said is that these plans are supposed to integrate really closely with Costco's offerings, things like pharmacy, over-the-counter medication, vision benefits, hearing products, things that Costco already offers. So the thought would be that it would be convenient.
5: For people who need Medicare, it's obviously extremely important to their life. So why would a customer go to a Costco to get their Medicare?
3: I think what the companies are bargaining on is that there's just a lot of loyalty and trust by the Costco consumer, and that if Costco says it's good, it'll be good. But definitely, any Medicare beneficiary who's making a choice of a plan needs to look at a lot of things. Costco might be super convenient. They might have a lot of loyalty to Costco, but they'd want to look at other things, like, for instance, what doctors and hospitals are in the network of these plans. They might want to look at what are the out-of-pocket charges they might have for different services they would need. They might want to look at the formulary, the drugs that the plan covers, and what kinds of conditions are on those drugs. So I would say that it's always a challenging choice for Medicare beneficiaries, and there are a lot of things to look at in addition to or beyond the possibility of using Costco.
5: Yeah, still a lot of research to do on the consumer end.
3: Definitely.
5: You mentioned that this will be rolled out in three states. Do we know which three states, and do we know when?
3: We do not know which three states, but Southern California might be one of the regions because that's where Scan, the insurer, is based. Scan also offers Medicare Advantage plans in Arizona, Nevada, New Mexico, Texas, and Washington State. So again, those might be possibilities for the three markets that they're looking at. They've been very coy about exactly when the plan would roll out, but it seems likely that it could potentially be this fall during the enrollment period for Medicare beneficiaries, but we'll just have to watch and confirm that's true.
5: Anna Wilde Matthews is a reporter for The Wall Street Journal. Thank you for your time.
3: Thank you.

0: You're listening to Lynn Cannell Morning on KHNS. Taking a quick look at the marine forecast. Looks like a front is moving through southeast Alaska this morning with winds under 20 knots. An onshore flow is expected through the weekend, generally less than 15 knots. Low pressure developing Sunday will increase these winds as it moves towards the panhandle early next week. In the local waters today, south wind 20 knots, seas 2 feet or less. Saturday, south winds 20 knots, seas 2 feet or less. And Sunday, southeast winds 10 knots, seas 2 feet or less. We're going to have high tide at 9:13 a.m., 10.7 feet. Low at 2:19 p.m. at 7.5 feet. And a high at 8:15 p.m. at 13.5 feet. We're going to have 15 hours and 4 minutes of daylight today. Today's sunrise is at 5:33 a.m. Tonight's sunset at 8:37 p.m. Tomorrow's sunrise at 5:35 a.m. It's currently 53 degrees in Skagway, 52 degrees in Clukwan, and 57 degrees in Haines. This is Lynn Cannell Morning on KHNS, local news in about 5 minutes. But first, a chat with Haines Mayor Tom Morfitt. In studio with me this morning is Tom Morfitt with an update for next week's assembly meeting. What's on the agenda for the assembly next week, Tom? You mentioned first thing this morning that the big story was childcare, preschool enrollment.
1: Yeah, we're gonna hear from the Chilkat Valley Preschool. They've been struggling, and if they don't get a big subsidy from the borough here shortly, they will not operate this year. That means we lose another child care provider. It's a grave issue for us. I think the school enrollment, kindergarten and first grade, I think it's 7 or 8 kids. It's just, we're losing young families, and we have to address it. And the 40 and under survey that was conducted 2 years ago, the young people said, look, we need child care. We both have to work. There's very few people that can support a family with one wage in town now. So we've been slow to get to this issue. Juneau, Skagway, other communities in Southeast have been on this for years, but we're going to have to do something pretty dramatically, I think.
0: Okay. And so, yeah, that's not on the agenda, but you're anticipating that they're going to come give some public comment, kind of fill people in on that issue. One other thing that struck me is that you guys are going to be talking about two potential questions to put on the ballot. That's an alcohol tax of 2% and a severance tax. And that means if one or both of them passes, there could be something like four or five initiatives on the ballot for voters to decide. And four of them are tax questions.
1: Yeah. Yeah. We have a divided, kind of makes sense. We kind of have a divided assembly at this time. And what better way to decide something is to pass it on to voters. Let them choose their form of taxation. We've been beset by decades of cuts from the state and federal government, and we have to respond to that. Until we get better leadership in the Capitol and in Washington, we're gonna have to fend for ourselves here.
0: Okay. Do you have some sense about how the alcohol tax or the discussion around the severance tax is going to play out at the assembly on Tuesday?
1: Oh, I think they'll get passed on to voters. I think it's just like the seasonal sales tax did last year. I think it's absolutely democratic. Let the voters mix and match the way they want to raise revenues. It's actually encouraging rather than have the assembly decide, put those questions to the voters.
0: Okay. And I think the other conversation that's coming up on the agenda that caught my eye is Eben Sargent's proposal to change how settlement offers for lawsuits over conditional use permits work. And essentially he's proposing that the borough not be allowed to enter into a settlement that changes or reinstates or like approves a conditional use permit without a vote by the assembly. But the proposal would require essentially a supermajority vote, five
1: people. Yeah, we've done this. Assemblies oftentimes overrule a decision by the planning commission. This has happened for decades. Assembly comes to a different conclusion than the planning commission. And this would make it more difficult for the assembly to overrule the planning commission. There's an attorney's opinion on this. Basically, this would add some strength to the Planning Commission in terms of allowing their decisions to stand. So, yeah, it'll be a lively conversation for sure.
0: Do you think so? I haven't heard much conversation about it in the last, this is the third public hearing.
1: Right,
0: so I'm
1: this
0: just
1: is the third public hearing. So
0: I think the thing that stuck out to me was that in that attorney's opinion, they sort of acknowledged that the idea of the proposal was to stop people from suing over, you know, conditional use permits to get some result that they couldn't get at the Planning Commission level.
1: Right.
0: But that 5-vote supermajority was just too high of a burden, essentially, for the assembly.
1: Yeah. Yeah. No, there's been tension between the planning commissions and the governing bodies of our communities forever. I was here in the mid-80s when the Planning Commission resigned en masse. They didn't feel that they were being taken seriously by the city council at that time. So, it's a little bit of a power struggle and be an interesting discussion.
0: Okay, great. Anything else in the 15 or so seconds we have left?
1: Well, I'm pushing for a park at 3rd and Main, a park designation there at 3rd and Main. It's been recommended by both our Planning Commission and our Parks and Recs Committee and by a downtown revitalization plan we spent $40,000 for in 2011. And I think it's time we move on that and develop that. There's tourism people want a restroom in there. Some folks would like a Saturday market there. I think we need to address that. It could be a real anchor for getting people downtown, just like First Friday, bring people downtown there. And pushing that.
0: Great. Thanks so much, Tom. You can see this conversation and several more playing out Tuesday evening at the Borough Assembly Building at 6:30 p.m. and also on Zoom.
1: Thanks, Rasha.
0: And this is Lynn Canal Morning on KHNS. Thank you for listening and good morning. In the local weather for Skagway, rain, highs in the upper 60s, lows in the mid 50s. Today in Haines, Deschutes, Clutquan, and the Chilkat Valley, rain, highs 58 to 64, lows in the lower 50s. Today through Sunday's ferry is the Hubbard. It's arriving in Haines at 11:45 a.m., departing Haines at 4:45 p.m., bound for Juneau. The Haines Pool is offering a lifeguarding class all day August 29th and 30th and September 5th and 6th. That's about 6 hours of online content that needs to be completed prior to the course. The deadline to register is tomorrow, that's Saturday, in order to have a roster ahead of time. For more information and to register, contact Sydney at sray@haines.ak.us. That's sway@haines.ak.us or call 314-2278. KHNS Local News is next.
2: It's time for the KHNS Local News. I'm Melinda Munson. Today in the news, in the first season of the Skagway Shuffle, KHNS contributor Molly McCluskey looked at the decision to end seasonal and long-term rentals at Garden City RV Park and the domino effect that had on housing in the community. In this episode, she's revisiting that decision and how the municipality of Skagway has adapted.
3: In Skagway, the decision to end seasonal housing in the Garden City RV Park upset the town's delicate balance between seasonal and year-round rentals. What to do with the property has been the subject of debate ever since. In the meantime, Skagway's efforts to house its seasonal workforce are reshaping the town in both visible and less obvious ways. Skagway is still filled with RVs each season. They're just now dispersed throughout town in places they weren't previously allowed. Here's town manager Emily Deitch.
4: Code says you can't have a mobile home park below 15th Avenue, and that's still on the books. Right now, we have this temporary habitation of RVs resolution that's allowing RVs in people's yards anywhere.
3: It was a controversial decision that has its critics. Longtime resident David Huns of Huns & Huns Enterprises developed what's often called the man camp on the edge of town to relieve some of the housing pressure in Skagway. He's not a fan of having RVs dispersed throughout town.
5: That was a decision that the city made that I thought was not very good planning on their part, because all they did was it forced all the trailers into the residential neighborhoods. Now it looks like a big RV park. no matter where you're driving down. It doesn't give you back to the small hometown feeling that used to be there.
3: Before the town changed the policy, Garden City had 96 full hookup sites, although some of them were malfunctioning or unusable. Now there are no sewer hookups, and all RVs have to dump at the station. The city's other campground and RV park, Pulling Creek, has 34 sites down by the waterfront. Assemblymember Jonathan Hillis, who currently manages both sites, says he frequently gets requests for extended stays, even though each reservation is limited to 2 weeks.
6: We're using our largest RV park for housing, which is the same thing that businesses have done with hotels all across town. And it's understandable. The housing is needed here. The seasonal housing, the rentals, those are desperately needed. And because those eat up so much of it, the single family homes are needed. One of our RV parks is going to go away, and that will leave us with 33 spots. That's going to impact our little tiny bit that's left.
3: What to do with Garden City is a frequent topic of debate at assembly and committee meetings. Assemblywoman Alex Waddell has proposed a community land trust, which would see the town building up to 20 homes on the site if the town can find the funding. But as Garden City lies in limbo, it remains unavailable to the season-long workers who might have used it in the past. Skagway's fire chief, Emily Rauscher, also has concerns about the number of RVs in Skagway, but for her, it's a matter of safety.
7: There's a reason why RVs were a recreational vehicle and not intended for permanent use. This is not going to make me popular, by the way, but I'm looking at it from a safety perspective. If there's all these RVs on a property to a single family residence, who cares what size ladder we have if we don't have access to the property, if there's all this stuff in the yard?
3: While the debate over Garden City rages on, another of the city's campgrounds, Pulling Creek, is also coming under scrutiny. To expand, enlarge, or upgrade Pulling Creek, the city would require changing the current code to allow for a campground and RV park within the carefully regulated historic district. And since there are privately owned lots that could conceivably be converted into campgrounds within the historic district, the change could set a precedent that incrementally erodes the district's existing protections, opening the door to broader commercial uses that were never contemplated under the original preservation framework.
4: And, you know, we could probably rearrange things inside to make it more efficient and stuff, but when you look at, like, enlarging or that sort of thing, that's when you need to come into compliance. I would hate to have a perception that we're changing rules to benefit just the municipality.
3: Mayor Orion Hansen recently said at an assembly meeting that given the unforeseen consequences that closing Garden City to season-long workers had had on the town, he was open to revisiting that decision. But as the state of Skagway's RV parks remain in flux, Skagway is still improvising where its seasonal workers live, and many are moving into the hotels once meant for independent travelers, further deepening the town's reliance on one type of tourism. In Skagway, I'm Molly McCluskey.
2: Molly's reporting from Skagway was made possible by a grant from the Fund for Investigative Journalism and KHNS. That's it for the KHNS local news. 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
0: Right now in Skagway, it's 53 degrees, Clequan 52 degrees, and Haines 57 degrees. We've got bare roads on the Alaska Highway. There's bare roads in the Klondike Highway, too, blasting at the rock quarry at 6:30 p.m. with flaggers and a closure, and rock scaling from 7 to 11 p.m. between 4.8 and 5.4 mile with flaggers. On the Haines Highway, there's also bare roads, but there's road work between 20 and 25 mile from 5:30 a.m. to 5:30 p.m. Monday through Saturday with single lanes, so you should expect delays. And the Alaska Arts Confluence invites everyone to their artist market next Tuesday, August 25th, noon to 4 p.m. in the Fort Seward Art Garden. There will be many unique items made by local Chilkat Valley artists, plus food for sale. 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For more information or to become a vendor, call Audrey at 360 360-320-9558. 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In celebration of National Park Week and National Dog Day, the Klondike Gold Rush National Historic Park welcomes pets and their people to become bark rangers next Wednesday, August 26th, 5 to 7 p.m. at the Moore House. 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The Haines Search Clinic announces their wellness fair Saturday, August 29th, 8 a.m. to noon in the elementary school gym. This event features blood tests, hearing and vision screenings, and health and wellness resources, plus the chance to win a bicycle. 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That's 766-2020 or 983-2853 and press 1.

And that's all this week for Lynn Canal Morning. Lynn Canal Morning will be back next week with all of your local news and information. 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It's 8 o'clock. Soundwaves with Jamie Sharp is next after headlines from NPR, Alaska Morning News, and Bird Note. Thanks for listening to your community radio station, KHNS. I hope you have a great day, have a great weekend, and I'll see you next week.

0: Live from NPR News, I'm Lakshmi Singh. The Trump administration's betting that its plan to decimate Iran's economy, which it dubs Economic D-Day, will accomplish what U.S. military bombings so far have not. Treasury Secretary Scott Bessent says he'll explain Monday how Washington plans to do it. The administration is attempting to end Iran's chokehold on the Strait of Hormuz, a key oil shipping waterway, and bring an end to the war the U.S. and Israel started against Iran in late February. NPR's Emily Fang reports.
1: Extensive U.S. sanctions going back to the 1970s have already cut Iran off from much of the global trading system. But President Trump wrote this week a, quote, economic D-Day is coming for Iran or any countries that give it economic support. Sina Tusi, a senior fellow at the think tank Center for International Policy in Washington, says an ongoing U.S. naval blockade of the country is biting. But Iran managed to ship out a lot of oil during a short ceasefire with the U.S.
2: So that gained them a lot of buffer right now, at least for the next couple months. And they are working on circumvention routes, especially land routes, to trade, to not be as reliant on ports.
1: And he says the current Iranian government is now stacked with ideological hardliners for whom the economy is not a priority. Emily Fang, NPR News, Washington.
0: President Trump travels to South Carolina today for a rally in support of Darlene Graham, who's running for the Senate seat left vacant when her older brother Lindsey Graham died unexpectedly. Here's NPR's Tamara Keith.
3: With a rally in Myrtle Beach, Trump is trying to boost support for Darlene Graham among his base in the deep red state. After her brother's sudden and unexpected death, Trump encouraged Graham to run for the Senate and was quick to endorse her. But that endorsement didn't clear the field. She faces Republican Congressman Ralph Norman in the run. Off. It's another test of the power of the president's endorsements. Earlier this week, three of the candidates he endorsed lost their primaries. A White House official tells NPR this is just one of many events in the coming months Trump will hold for candidates he endorsed. Tamara Keith, NPR News, the White House.
0: An appeals court has upheld a decision to block the Justice Department subpoenas to New York Attorney General Letitia James' office. The DOJ is seeking records about civil lawsuits James filed against President Trump and his family business. National Weather Service is dispatching a team to confirm reports of a tornado that struck Atlantic Beach on Long Island last night. Images are circulating online of a massive waterspout quickly spinning and tearing through at least two beach clubs. Richard Acarino with the Sun and Surf Beach Club describes what he saw.
4: The noise was frightening. You could see the wind. It was extremely violent. You look out the window and furniture from cabanas, from the deck area were flying everywhere.
0: Local authorities say there were no reports of significant injuries, but the damage was extensive. From Washington, this is NPR News.
5: You're listening to Statewide News from Alaska Public Media. I'm Ava White. State fire officials have reduced some evacuation orders in Tok for the over 5,000-acre Muckluck fire. The fire, which started from a downed power line in a residential area on Monday, has damaged or destroyed at least 20 homes in the Eastern Interior community. Level 3 go orders have been reduced in size since the fire started, but some are still in place for most neighborhoods north of the Alaska Highway, from Sundog Trail to Red Fox Drive. Most people who live in the immediate east, west, and south of that area are at Level 2 set status. The area that wraps from Birch Lane to the Tok Airport is at Level 1 ready status. The downgrade comes with the arrival of cooler, more humid weather, as well as more fire crews, equipment, and aircraft on the scene. The fire is still gaining ground in the northwest, mostly away from town. Emergency officials are asking the public to stay out of the Level 3 evacuation zones to avoid hazards like smoldering ash pits and downed power lines, as well as to give firefighters space to work. More than a year after the Anchorage Assembly voted to criminalize camping in specific zones of the city, Anchorage Police Chief Sean Case says the law is part of a bigger strategy to address homelessness. The law criminalizes camping in certain high-priority areas, like near schools, playgrounds, on trails, or on the edge of high-speed roads. Case delivered a one-year report on the issue Wednesday at a Housing and Homelessness Committee meeting. He said the law allows officers to respond quickly to reports of camping, but he said the law also works as a tool for outreach.
6: When you have a legal reason to contact people, that opens up, you know, the gateway to be able to contact them and offer them resources.
5: Under the law, police can clear homeless camps immediately without warning. Those who don't comply can be fined up to $500 or even do jail time. Case says most of the time, officers don't arrest people who are sleeping in illegal areas. Of the more than 1,000 people officers interacted with since the department began enforcement last September, the vast majority voluntarily complied and moved on. Case says he's heard the complaint that they're just moving homeless people around the city. But he says a key piece of the strategy is the interaction between unhoused people and officers or other outreach workers.
6: The seventh or eighth time when you've had repeated contact with them, you've established that you care, you establish that you're trying to help them out, the more likely they're going to go, tell me what you got for me.
5: When people don't want to move on or accept referrals, officers can arrest and charge them. Kay says in enforcing the camping law, officers have found dozens of people with unrelated outstanding warrants. This is Alaska Public Media.
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11: This is Bird Note. During the summer breeding season, North America's Great Plains come alive with birdsong. Among the most memorable is the lark bunting, whose serenade is complete with costume and choreography. Lark buntings are migratory sparrows that live in grasslands from south-central Canada to the northern plateaus of Mexico. For most of the year, the buntings are brown, white, and streaky. They spend the winter traveling in large nomadic flocks in search of seeds and insects. But as spring approaches, the males become a velvety black with a contrasting patch of bright white feathers on each wing. Wardrobe change complete, this sparrow is ready to put on a show. Male lark buntings perform elaborate flight displays to attract mates and fend off rivals. First, the bunting ascends quickly, a dark spot rising through the open sky. Then he begins a slow descent, flashing those white feathers with each flap of his wings. Flying back to earth, the bunting belts out a complex series of trills, whistles, and buzzy phrases. A spectacular performance indeed. For Bird Note, I'm Ariana Rimmel.
12: Good morning, Haynes. It is 8:10. You are tuned into Sound Waves. My name is Jamie. It's a beautiful, rainy morning here. Happy Friday. 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

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Good morning, Haynes, Skagway, and the Upper Lynn Canal. My name is Jamie. I will be here with you until 10 o'clock. And that was Mitski. You know what they say, 100% chance rain, 100% chance of some Mitski. And before that was New Slang by The Shins. Speaking of the weather, we'll get started with our local weather today in Skagway. Today, rain, highs in the upper 60s, lows in the mid 50s. Saturday, mostly cloudy with a slight chance of rain in the afternoon. Highs in the mid 60s, lows in the low 50s. Sunday, cloudy, chance of rain, highs in the upper 60s and lows in the lower 50s. For Haynes de Xuclucuan and the Chilcat Valley, today rain, highs 58 to 64, lows in the low 50s. Saturday, mostly cloudy, slight chance of rain in the afternoon, highs 58 to 64, lows around 50. Sunday, cloudy, chance of rain, becoming likely in the afternoon with highs around 60, lows around 50. The marine forecast for today, a front is moving through this morning with winds under 20 knots. An onshore flow is expected through the weekend, generally less than 15 knots. Low pressure developing Sunday will increase these wind as it moves toward the panhandle in early next week. For local waters today, south wind 20 knots, seas 2 feet or less. Saturday, south wind 20 knots, seas 2 feet or less. And Sunday, southeast wind 10 knots, seas 2 feet or less. For the Earth, Air, and Water Report for this morning, Friday, August 21st, highway conditions, Alaska Highway, bare roads, Klondike Highway, bare roads, blasting at the rock quarry at 6:30 p.m. with flaggers and a closure, rock scaling 7 to 11 p.m. between 4.8 and 5.4 mile with flaggers, Haynes Highway, bare roads, road work between 20 and 25 mile, 5:30 a.m. to 5:30 p.m. Monday through Saturday with single lanes, expect delays. Today through Sunday's ferry is the Hubbard, arriving Haynes at 11:45 a.m. and departing Haynes at 4:45 p.m. bound for Juneau. And the tide today, we have a high at 9:13 a.m. at 10.7 feet, a low at 2:19 p.m. at 7.5 feet, and a high at 8:15 p.m. at 13.5 feet. We have 15 hours and 4 minutes of daylight today with the sunrise at 5:33 a.m., tonight's sunset at 8:37 p.m., and tomorrow's sunrise at

5:35 a.m. Well, let's get back to the music. It's a beautiful rainy morning, perfect morning to start cooking some wood on the wood stove. So throw another log on. We're going to go over to some Wilco off of their 2003 Yankee Hotel Foxtrot release. This is Jesus, Etc. Thanks for turning on your radio this morning. 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

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There will also be opportunity to comment at August and September Planning Commission meetings.

Programming is underwritten by Haynes Animal Rescue Kennel, a donation and grant-funded nonprofit adopting pets to new homes and providing pet health supplies and services 12 to 5, Tuesday to Friday, 9 to 12, the first and third Saturday of each month at 766-3334. Lots of good rainy day music here this morning on Soundwaves. That was Something by the Beatles off of Abbey Road. Before that was Sufjan Stevens. I believe the name of that song was Concerning the UFO Sighting Near Highland, Illinois. Before that was Joe Hisaishi's Merry-Go-Round of Life. And yes, for anyone who thought that that song brought them back to their childhood, that is the song from Howl's Moving Castle, the Studio Ghibli film. And to start off the set, we heard Jesus Etc. from Wilco. Stay tuned. Coming up in just a couple minutes, we have the library report and Talking Trash. But we have time for a little bit more music before that. We're going to stick with the Rainy Day Tunes. This is a new song from Billy Strings' upcoming album, So Much for Goodbyes, which is releasing August 27th in 6 days. This is Mill Town Flood. 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Thanks for turning your radio on today. It's great to be with you.

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0: 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Speaking of The Library Report, I'm here today with James Albaro from the Library Board.
1: Hi, Jamie. How's it going?
0: It is great. You know, I'm not sure if I'm allowed to say this on the radio, but the library is my favorite place in town, so I'm pretty excited.
1: Oh, you're allowed? Yeah, yeah.
0: Okay, good. So I don't want to, you know, no controversial opinions here. I'm not...
1: It's many people's favorite place. A lot of people use the, you know, when they first arrive in town, that's the way they go and get their bearings.
0: Yeah, absolutely. I'd say the same for me.
1: Yeah. So anyway, coming up at the library, it's back to school already, so we've got all the afternoon programs happening with the kids. So I'm not going to talk about those because those show up on the calendar here frequently, but it's happening. And inside the library, the staff has got a new display opposite the magazine section in the stacks there. It's called Staff Favorites. And there's little blurbs from each staff member about what they're reading and what they like and all that kind of thing. So if you're kind of lost and you don't know what to read and you trust a staff member's opinion, yeah, go check it out.
0: And I'll say the staff at the library are just so welcoming. I mean, you can't go in there and not feel like you're being welcomed into the library. I feel like I always need help printing, but no matter right. really what I feel like I need at the library, they're always there just ready to help out.
1: Yeah, I know. It's an excellent team, and they won that national award this year, and Reba and Joe went to Washington, D.C. to collect it, so that's quite an honor.
0: And Haynes is very lucky to have such an amazing
1: indeed,
0: library.
1: Yeah. Yeah. Earlier I mentioned the after-school programs. Holly's starting up her piano time, which is a program she runs after school there with the kids, and I think there's a bunch of electronic pianos and the kids come in and play songs together.
0: That sounds amazing.
1: Which is pretty cool, yeah. It's in addition to the ukulele. It's very, very musical scene back there.
0: Are adults welcome too or just kids?
1: Kids, I would think, yeah. Okay. There are adult programs though. One of which I was looking at yesterday on the website has grown over the years. It's called the Armchair Traveler Series. And that's where someone in the community has gone somewhere in the world and they come back and they give a presentation about their trip.
0: Oh, wow.
1: All of those presentations are saved as YouTube videos, and you can go back, I think, 5 years almost, and watch them all. They're on the website, and they're sorted by date and by region, and very, very cool resource there that's grown over the years.
0: That sounds great.
1: Yeah.
0: So on the library's website or YouTube, you can access those?
1: They are YouTube videos, but if you go to the library website and look under, I think, online programs, you'll find a whole grid of them.
0: Phenomenal.
1: Yeah. What else? New books that I've been told about at the library. Here are a couple of titles. I'm just going to rattle them off in case some of them catch your eye. One is called The Future is Peace, which is a shared journey across the Holy Land by Aziz Abu Sarah and Moaz Inon. These are both Israeli and Palestinian authors, I believe, and they're kind of traveling together, I think, and talking about that troubled region. And then another one's called Becoming an Artist, How to Make Art Like a Human by Embracing Failure, Discovering Your Creative Voice, and Finding Joy in the Process by Scott Sava. And so, yeah, I mean, seems like an odd thing to have a book about how to become an artist, but I imagine...
0: Someone needs to tell us how to do it. I hope there's a book on becoming a radio host.
1: Oh, I don't know. Maybe a radio host for dummies or something.
0: Exactly.
1: Yeah. Here's another one. Honest Motherhood, on Losing My Mind and Finding Myself. So that I'm sure would resonate with many people. And fathers, too. Procrastination Proof, Never Get Stuck Again by John Acuff. That's another one. It looks like a self-help list here today. Here's one on accents. Why We Talk Funny, the real story behind our accents by Valerie Fridland.
0: Do you have any thoughts on that?
1: Yeah, it happens. finally, Come Eat, 100 Nourishing Recipes to Eat Every Day. That's probably a good one.
0: That's great, especially this time of year when everyone has all the food that they've been gathering throughout the summer.
1: Yeah, this is the time of abundance in the garden department, that's for sure.
0: Yep, harvest season's coming up.
1: Yeah.
0: I mean, also, too, just, similar to rainy day music, there's nothing like a rainy day book to go with it. So, I mean, we're really coming into eating season and reading season.
1: Yeah, and things are, it's still very busy out there in the tourism world and the fishing world. And, so the real fall reading season is coming up in about a month, I'd say.
0: Get ready.
1: And then, yeah. Start training now.
0: Yeah, start training. Yeah, exactly.
1: So recently I finished a book called Whistler by Ann Patchett. She's a very renowned author. I found it kind of, it was a nice story, and it was a great escapism from the state of the world. It was just simple and about just good people. And I finished it off and was like, that was kind of unimpressive, but it has resonated. It's kicking around in my brain over the ensuing weeks. So not a bad read if you want something that isn't going to bum you out. It's just a nice, good story. And it's called Whistler by Ann Patchett. Yeah. And then the other one I'm reading right now is The Situation Room, which is by George Stephanopoulos. He's the one of the, I think, Clinton's chief of staff.
0: He was a journalist for a long time, right?
1: It sounds like he'd done everything, really. But yeah, he reviews the kind of the nerve center of the White House over the years. Very interesting story or book. an inside scoop on what happens back there. And you, what are you reading?
0: Well, I'd say what I'm reading is not a happy story and not really good escapism. I'm currently reading a book called The Occasional Human Sacrifice, Medical Experimentation and the Price of Saying No by Carl Elliott. A fascinating book that talks about the history of whistleblowers in medicine and in medical research. I just read a chapter about the Tuskegee experiments last night and who it was that kind of originally blew the whistle on that. And just talks about different kinds of whistleblowers and how no whistleblowers are alike, but for many of them, their lives are kind of ruined after they kind of stand up and do the right thing. But
1: it's tough to take on the man.
0: I know, right? A good reading before bed, really helps me fall asleep.
1: Yeah. It sounds very relaxing. Books are there, and the reading season's coming, so I recommend you go check them out. And if you're curious about what's available, the website has a really very comprehensive catalog. And if the book is not in Haynes, it's probably in a regional library, and those can be ordered. So keep that in mind too. And there's a whole slew of the audiobooks, which are obviously more available sometimes than the hardcover ones. I mean the paper physical books. So yeah. So that's it. It's back to school, so lots of expect kids in the library in the afternoons, which is a good thing. But if you're looking for a nice, quiet place to read,
0: maybe
1: in the morning.
0: Right, today's the first Friday of the school year, right?
1: That's
0: the first official weekend of the school year. They've made it through their first week.
1: Yeah. So anyway, Jamie, that's all I have for you today, and I appreciate the time.
0: James, it's been a pleasure having you in the studio. We are all so grateful for the library and everything that does for the community. So big thanks to everyone there, and big thanks to you all on the board for keeping it running, and we'll be looking forward to hearing from you next week.
1: Awesome. Thanks, Jamie.
0: Yeah, you're welcome, James. All right. Well, you're tuned into Sound Waves. We have a little bit more time for music before the top of the hour. Going back to rainy day tunes, we are going to jump to the Grateful Dead. This is Morning Dew. 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

Good morning. You are tuned into Soundwaves. My name is Jamie, your volunteer host. I'll be with you for another hour. We're listening to The Grateful Dead live at the Stanley Theater on September 27th, 1972. The name of the tune is Morning Dew. That's in Jersey City, New Jersey. The community calendar for Friday, August 21st, 2026. Happy birthday to Sung Chang, Carol Sisko, Connor O'Daniel, and Julia Hines. Today in Haines and Cluckwan, the American Bald Eagle Foundation is open 9 a.m. to 4 p.m. The Haines Sheldon Museum and the Hammer Museum are open 10 a.m. to 5 p.m. Jijilkat Kwan Heritage Center is open noon to 4 p.m. The Cluckwan Community Library is open 2:30 to 6 p.m. Burger Feed, 5 to 6:30 p.m. at the American Legion. Haines Fellowship of Alcoholics Anonymous, open meeting, 6 p.m. upstairs in the Gateway Building. Call 314-0981. The Haines Public Library is open 10 a.m. to 6 p.m. with story time at 11 and after school snack attack liquid gold elixir at 3:15. At the pool, lap swim until 8:30 a.m. Aquarobics 8:30, tot time 9:30, lap and open swim 10:30 to 1, kids swim lessons 1 to 2, and lap and open swim 5 to 8. This weekend in Haines and Cluckwan, Farmers Market, Saturday 10 a.m. to 1 p.m. at the fairgrounds. The American Bald Eagle Foundation is open Saturday and Sunday, 10 a.m. to 3 p.m. The Haines Sheldon Museum and the Hammer Museum are open Saturday and Sunday, 10 a.m. to 5 p.m. The Haines Public Library is open Saturday and Sunday, 12:30 to 4:30 p.m. Himalayan Wildlife Presentation, Saturday 1 p.m. at the American Bald Eagle Foundation. And the Jijilkat Kwan Heritage Center is open Saturday, 1 to 4 p.m. The pool is open Saturday and Sunday with lap and open swim, 2 to 5 p.m. Victory Garden Work Party, Sunday, 1 to 3 p.m. at Mosquito Lake School. Today in Skagway, the rec center is open until 7 p.m. with toddler time at 10:30 a.m. Anyone can lift at noon, basketball noon to 3, and volleyball 5:15 to 6:45. 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

Anantijo with 1977 here on KHNS, Haynes, Skagway, and Klukwan. That is the Chilean French artist singing about the Pinochet dictatorship in Chile that was going on during 1977. Before that was a Minneapolis artist, Imana, with the single Essence. And we started off the set with Mitski instead of Here off of Nothing's About to Happen to Me. Some job opportunities. 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

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You are tuned in to Soundwaves here on KHNS. My name is Jamie. I am your volunteer host this morning, and we will be staying in South America. This is another Chilean artist, Pascuela y la Vaca y Fauna. And this is their track, El Baile de Coca Yaruna. You're listening to it here on KHNS. Thank you for turning your radio on today. It is a pleasure to be with you.

Violeta Parra, Gracias a la Vida, here on KHNS, Haines, Skagway, and Klukwan. Before that, Victor Jara with the title track of his record, Manifiesto. Both Violeta Parra and Victor Jara are South American musicians who were part of the Nueva Canción movement, which was a number of artists during like the 60s, 70s, and 80s in South America who sang about the authoritarian dictatorships that were popping up all over South America. And Victor Jara was actually tortured and murdered by the Chilean government because of his singing and songs like the one we just heard. A pretty amazing musical history in South America. And before that, also from Chile, Pascuela y la Vaca y Fauna with El Baile de Coyaruna, a more contemporary Chilean artist with some pretty incredible tracks as well. You are tuned into Sound Waves. My name is Jamie, your volunteer host. It's 9:30. We have about 30 more minutes of music here before Science Friday. We are going to be bringing things back to the Northern Hemisphere, closer to home, with my favorite cover of the Hall and Oates tune, Rich Girl. This is Lake Street Dive. 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

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I guess the computer mouse from earlier was found for the Friends of Recycling. Pretty amazing live moment of recycling here on the air at KHNS. 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All right, back to the music. Here's Elton John.

Sound Waves on KHNS. That was Betty Won't, the track named Ditch. That's a South Minneapolis band. And before that, we heard from 2-for-1, another Minneapolis artist, Lakota, and also Bariqua artist from Minneapolis with Sage Patch Kid off of his 2016 record, The Homecoming. And we started off the set with Benny and the Jets from Elton John. We've got about 10 more minutes here on Soundwaves today. We're going to play another set of music before we do the Earth, Air, and Water Report and local weather before Science Friday at 10 o'clock. It's been an honor being on the air with you today on this rainy morning. We're going to stay in Minnesota. Here is Charlie Parr with the title track off of his record, Dog.

the Earth, Air, and Water Report for Friday, August 21st, 2026, in the morning. Highway conditions, Alaska Highway, bare roads. Klondike Highway, bare roads. Blasting at the rock quarry at 6:30 p.m. with flaggers and a closure. Rock scaling 7 to 11 p.m. between 4.8 and 5.4 mile with flaggers. Haynes Highway, bare roads. Roadwork between 20 and 25 mile, 5:30 a.m. to 5:30 p.m. Monday through Saturday with pilot cars and flaggers. Expect delays.

today through Sunday's ferry is the Hubbard, arriving Haines 11:45 a.m., departing Haines bound for Juneau at 4:45 p.m. The tide high at 9:13 a.m., 10.7 feet, low at 2:19 p.m., 7.5 feet, and high at 8:15 p.m., 13.5 feet. We have a total of 15 hours and 4 minutes of daylight today. Today's sunrise was at 5:33 a.m., and tonight's sunset will be at 8:37 p.m. Tomorrow's sunrise at 5:35 a.m. We're losing those minutes quickly.

For local weather today in Skagway, rain. Highs in the upper 60s, lows in the mid 50s. Saturday, mostly cloudy. Slight chance of rain in the afternoon. Highs in the mid 60s, lows in the low 50s. Sunday, cloudy with a chance of rain. Highs in the upper 60s, lows in the lower 50s. Local weather today in Haines, Deschutes, Clukwan, and the Chilkat Valley. Today, rain, highs 58 to 64, lows in the low 50s. Saturday, mostly cloudy, slight chance of rain in the afternoon, highs 58 to 64, lows around 50. And Sunday, cloudy, chance of rain, becoming likely in the afternoon, highs around 60, lows around 50. Keep those rain jackets and boots out.

marine forecast, a front is moving through this morning with winds under 20 knots. An onshore flow is expected through the weekend, generally less than 15 knots. Low pressure developing Sunday will increase these winds as it moves toward the panhandle into early next week. Local waters today, south wind 20 knots, seas 2 feet or less. Saturday, south wind 20 knots, seas 2 feet or less. And Sunday, southeast wind 10 knots, seas 2 feet or less.

That was John Reichman with Salt Spring. Before that, Charlie Parr with Dog. You are listening to KHNS Haines, Skagway, and Klukwan. My name is Jamie. It has been an honor hosting Soundwaves today. We'll close out with Freight Train off of Lindsay Liu's new album, Bluegrass Women. Coming up at the top of the hour is Science Friday. Have a great weekend, everyone, and stay dry.

0: Why do some people with Alzheimer's suddenly seem to return to their old selves after years of cognitive decline? I'm Ira Flatow, and this is Science Friday. This hour, how Alzheimer's researchers are examining lucid episodes as a way to better understand the disease and provide better care to patients.
1: It tells us that maybe there are things about the disease we don't understand, or things about resilience we don't understand, but it's also, these events are really impactful to people that witness them.
0: Plus, a trip to Michigan, where environmental advocates are using an ancient Roman legal argument to protect the Great Lakes, and untangling what we do and don't know about microplastics and their effects on health. Stay with us.
2: Live from NPR News, I'm Lakshmi Singh. The United States and Canada are negotiating to finalize a trade agreement before new U.S. levies on about $20 billion worth of Canadian goods take effect at midnight. NPR's Emily Fang reports some American businesses are bracing for a hit to their bottom lines.
3: Jeff Quinn is the owner of Cedar Ridge Distillery, which makes craft bourbon from Iowa corn. He likes to say his business is the first legal distillery in Iowa
4: since Prohibition.
3: Canada has been boycotting American liquor, and Quinn's seen his sales to Canada plummet to zero. There is a lot of uncertainty about tariffs, plus the future of a North American trade pact with Canada.
4: We want to know with as much certainty as possible what the rules are. Not what the rules are today, but what the rules are going to be next year too, because this is a long process.
3: And the current uncertainty is making him pessimistic about ever reviving sales in Canada. Emily Fang, NPR News.
2: Meanwhile, President Trump says he will temporarily lower tariffs on ground beef imports for 90 days to lower the cost of meat. The federal government is out with a new plan that calls for significant cuts to the amount of Colorado River water flowing to Arizona, California, and Nevada. From member station KJZZ, Alex Hager reports the principal lower basin states will rein in demand by about 20%.
5: The cutbacks will last through 2028. It's an attempt to prop up the nation's two largest reservoirs, which both hit record low levels earlier this month. The cuts could have been nearly double this amount, but the federal government negotiated with Arizona, California, and Nevada to soften the blow of water reductions. Cities in the Phoenix and Tucson areas will be the hardest hit, but most have robust backup plans to keep taps flowing normally. The upstream states of Colorado, Utah, Wyoming, and New Mexico will not have to take cutbacks under the new plan. That's after years of failed negotiations. Federal officials said they want to keep working with states that use the river to come up with a consensus agreement for cutting back on demand. For NPR News, I'm Alex Hager in Phoenix.
2: National Weather Service confirms a tornado struck Atlantic Beach on Long Island last night. Local authorities say there were no reports of significant injuries. Medicare coverage could soon be coming to a Costco near you. NPR's Kristen Wright has more on the pilot program.
6: Costco is partnering with a nonprofit health insurer called Scan to sell Medicare Advantage plans and Medicare supplement plans for adults 65 and older. The plans will be offered in Costco stores, through insurance agents, and online. Medicare Advantage and supplemental plans are run by private insurance companies, but some of them are dropping Medicare Advantage, leaving patients uncovered. Researchers at Johns Hopkins estimate 3 million Americans will lose coverage this year as a result. Costco is testing the program in three states. It hasn't said which ones or when. People won't need a Costco membership to sign up. Costco's plan still needs regulatory approval.
2: That's Kristen Wright reporting. It's NPR News. A Texas court has cut a $50 million judgment against InfoWars founder Alex Jones down to $1.5 million. He and his company Free Speech System were found liable for damages for claiming the 2012 mass shooting at Sandy Hook Elementary School was a hoax. Today's ruling does not affect a $1.25 billion judgment against Jones in Connecticut, where the massacre claimed the lives of 20 first graders and six educators. FIFA has banned three Argentina players for striking their Spanish opponents who'd won the World Cup final. The punishment includes a 10-match suspension for midfielder Leandro Paredes. A legal battle is unfolding over who, if anyone, can own something called Italian brain rot. NPR's Jeff Brumfield explains.
7: You may not have heard of Italian brain rot, but the youth in your life probably have. AI-generated characters like Tung Tung Tung Sahur, he looks like a stick with a face, arms, and legs, and kids love him.
8: Oh! Tung Tung!
7: Tung Tung's popularity has now sparked a fight over who owns him. On one side is a company representing Tung Tung's creator. Their lawyer, Steve Stein, says this AI meme was made by a human.
8: He created the character by drawing on inspiration from his life and culture.
7: But the maker of a popular video game featuring Tung Tung disagrees. Attorney Aaron Moss, representing that side, says because Tung Tung and characters like him are AI generated,
9: they're not owned by anybody.
7: It remains to be seen who will get a slice of the brain rot pie. Jeff Brumfiel, NPR News.
2: I'm Lakshmi Singh, NPR News.
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0: This is Science Friday. I'm Flora Lichtman. Later in the hour, how to make sense of moments of lucidity for people with Alzheimer's, plus a pipeline fight in Michigan that's taking cues from ancient Roman law. But first, microplastics are hard to escape, both the news about them and the petrochemical crumbs themselves. They've been found throughout the human body, in the heart, the brain, the stomach, name an organ, and they have probably been found there. But what does this really mean for us and our health? It turns out there are a lot of open questions. Science Friday producer Kathleen Davis got curious about this and spent the last few months digging into microplastics and what we know about their impact specifically on reproductive health. Hey, Kathleen.
1: Hey, Flora.
0: What led you down this path?
1: Yeah, so I feel like a lot of people, I was getting inundated with headlines about microplastics and they're freaky. I don't like the idea of little pieces of plastic moving around and getting stuck in my body. There was one study that really stuck in my mind, which was from 2024, where researchers studied 62 human placentas after birth. And placentas are super interesting, as I'm sure you know, Flora, because they grow really fast. They're specifically grown to support a fetus, and then they're delivered during childbirth. And so they can actually be studied in full without harm to the person who birthed it.
0: Yeah, it's a weird organ anomaly.
1: Exactly, exactly. Yeah. And so in this study, they found microplastics in every single one of the placentas that they studied. And so I started going down this rabbit hole of micro and nanoplastics in reproductive health. And there are other studies that have found them in testes, in breast milk, in follicular fluid, even something called the meconium, which is a fancy word for baby's first poop.
0: So obviously this sounds alarming. Do we know if it's meaningful? Do we know the impacts?
1: The short answer is no, not really. And I really dug into this topic. I talked to 10 different experts on this, and across the board, they were telling me, yes, we know that they are in all of these places in our bodies, but we actually don't know what they're doing. I mean, based on our level of knowledge, there is a chance that they're doing nothing. Probably not, but there is that chance because we just don't know at this point.
0: What are the challenges to studying this?
1: Yeah, so this is a really young field. We have actually a lot of information about micro and nanoplastics in the environment, but we've only been studying them in the human body for 10 years. And so with a new field, it takes a long time to even create the methods for research. I mean, there's been a ton of effort done to even determine what is a microplastic in a sample versus something else. And those methods still aren't foolproof. There's also a big concern about contamination in these studies because research labs are just inherently filled with plastic. So making sure that those background levels of microplastics aren't impacting study results has been a challenge in and of itself. So it's a challenging new field, and it is a bit of a niche. And then if you break it down even farther into the people who are specifically looking at the reproductive health side of things, you are really just looking at a handful of people.
0: Yeah, that's really interesting. It makes me wonder what it's like for people studying this question. Obviously, there are so many unknowns. They're sort of trying to develop this new frontier of science. How do they think about the risk of microplastics to reproductive health?
1: I mean, that to me was the most interesting part of all of this, because to me, as an outsider, it's an intense topic. It's a new field. The implications are unsettling. Pregnancy and fertility is already super high stakes for people. And then you put in this unknown contaminant. It's just very sensitive. And it also feels extra important because our plastic use is not going away. I mean, we rely on it a ton. And so I wanted to get a sense of how these researchers think about being on the front lines of this work and how they make sense of the fact that, there isn't really a connection to health effects yet. And so I went to the lab of one of the researchers in this space. Her name is Dr. Phoebe Stapleton. She's at Rutgers University in New Jersey, and she's specifically studying how microplastics travel during pregnancy. And so I talked to her, and here's a little bit of our conversation.
2: I think I'm aware that they're in our matrix and we're always surrounded by them. But I'm also aware that at the moment, we don't have a direct health effect link. And in my mind, we're in that moment because we just haven't hit the dose yet that's going to lead to those health effect outcomes. So what people are being exposed to today, what adults are being exposed to today, they don't have the bioaccumulation yet to have kicked it over into that pathology. However, plastic production is increasing exponentially. Where you have production, you have disposal. That's going to be increasing if it's not already. So I think my focus is much more on what I'm putting out into the world, what I'm disposing of, as it compares to what I'm being exposed to right now. And I say that because I was involved in the bottled water study a couple years ago that identified the nanoplastics in a liter of water. So well aware, there are 250 to 400,000 nanoplastics within that bottle, liter bottle of water. And that seems like a really big number, and it seems like a really scary number. And I agree with all of those things, except I also realize that those are all invisible. No one recognized that they were being exposed to it prior to those measurements coming. What I am aware of, though, is how many exponential micro and nanoplastic particles would be produced from that liter bottle of water instead. So I think I am working on the aspect to not make such a big plastic footprint myself as much as possible.
1: One thing that's so interesting to me about this field is that it appears that you're sort of working on the mechanisms and the standardization from the ground up. Like it does appear to be so new in that way. What is it like to kind of be in on the ground floor of this research?
2: It's kind of humbling and exciting to be on the ground floor of that research, because that's the goal of science, is to be on that forefront of knowledge, and to be one of the individuals able to put some of those building blocks in where, okay, we've learned this about it, and so either we can be responsible for what the next steps or questions are, or somebody else can be responsible for the next steps and questions.
1: What is your lab going to be focused on, you think, in the next, let's say, like 5 to 10 years? Or what are the big questions you'd really like to explore?
2: So many studies in this maternal fetal space focus on the fetus or focus on the offspring for good reason. That's, you know, the next generation. Those are essentially the future. And so understanding what health effects they have is really important. And seeing if we can correlate some of the cardiovascular disease or metabolic disease. It seems that at the same time that plastics have entered our world, some of these other disease states have entered our world as well and have increased. And so just understanding if that is a mathematical comparison, just happens to be that they're going up at the same time because of other changes, or is there really a scientific reason that we're seeing increase in some of these cardiovascular and metabolic disease outcomes? So that's one area. And then back to the mom, there's so much that has to change rapidly and precisely when one is

0: You know, for a pregnant person, there are so many potential concerns to be aware of, right? And I'm sure it can be incredibly overwhelming. How does this fit into that matrix of concerns? And like, how do you advise them to think about this?
1: So I really appreciate that as one of the questions, because I've had two kids myself, and that mom guilt is for real. That is a thing. And you second guess every decision that you made before you were pregnant, every decision you made after you find out that you're expecting, and to some extent, decisions after that as well. And the same thing applies to this plastic question. And so there's just same idea. If you're spending all of your time and energy focused on this answer, I guess the one thing that I say about that is that we know stress and anxiety during pregnancy has negative effects, that that has concerns for fetal development, maternal health, all of those things. We don't necessarily know what that plastic exposure might lead to yet. So part of it is, you know, being able to work with the knowns, what we do know, making the best decision that you can with the information that you have available to you at the moment, and making new decisions as new information arises. But that mom guilt is a thing, and we know that stress is not good during that pregnancy time as well. So control the things that are within your wheelhouse, and you got to let some of the other stuff go.
0: So that's just a little bit of my conversation with Dr. Phoebe Stapleton at Rutgers. And I think that's good advice.
2: Okay, Kathleen, what are you keeping an eye on next?
0: Yeah, so interestingly, this has become kind of a MAHA issue. So earlier this year, HHS Secretary RFK Jr. and EPA Administrator Zeldin announced this big research initiative that's going to happen over the next 5 years. It's called STOMP, the Systematic Targeting of Microplastics. It is through ARPA-H, which is kind of this federal research accelerator. And there are three main goals here: to measure, target, and then eventually remove microplastics from the human body. And my sources were all genuinely really excited about this. They all got very busy putting in proposals for this. They want to be involved because, in theory, it's going to set standards for microplastic research that just haven't existed before. And hopefully it's going to advance this research in a way that will also advance our understanding of this issue. So it'll be really interesting to see what comes out of that. At the same time, our plastic production is set to almost triple by 2060. So, I mean, the big question is anything going to change?
2: Science Friday producer Kathleen Davis, thanks for filling us in.
0: You're welcome.
2: If you want to read Kathleen's full story about what we know and don't know about microplastics and human health, go to our website, sciencefriday.com/plastics. This story was published with the assistance of the Journalism and Women's Symposium Health Journalism Fellowship, supported by the Commonwealth Fund. After the break, what studying moments of lucidity in Alzheimer's might tell us about the disease. This is Science Friday from WNYC Studios.

This is Science Friday. I'm Ira Flatow. Watching a loved one with Alzheimer's or dementia slowly lose their cognitive abilities can be heartbreaking, right? But there's a very interesting side note. While the person you once knew seems to be slipping away, sometimes people with Alzheimer's may briefly seem like their old selves again. Remember a child's name long forgotten, or suddenly regain the ability to have a fluid conversation. So what do these moments of lucidity really mean for the progression of the disease? And what are their implications

0: for those living with the disease and their caretakers? These are questions that Alzheimer's researcher Dr. Andrea Gilmore-Bykovsky hopes to answer. She's an associate professor of emergency medicine and co-director of the Lucidity in Alzheimer's and Dementia Network. That's the lead network at the University of Wisconsin in Madison. Welcome to Science Friday.
1: Thanks so much for having me.
0: Oh, so nice to have you. So tell me, what got you interested in studying these episodes of Lucidity?
1: Okay, well, I'll have to try to give you a short version of a long story. You know, I first got interested in dementia because I worked as a nursing assistant when I was an undergraduate, actually, at the great advice of my mother. I wanted to become a scientist, thought I was interested in nursing, and she said, you better go make sure you can do this. And I had a lot of exposure and experience with people living with dementia. And I think, you know, what really still sticks with me to this day are these moments that some nursing assistants in particular were able to create, not necessarily lucid moments, but just moments that showed me the person in a way that I didn't always see, showed me their ability to engage in pleasantness, their ability to laugh, to have fun, to have appreciation, things that we might often societally and sometimes individually think someone can't do. So that's had a lasting impression on me. And I think that that's the origin of what made Lucidity interesting.
0: That really is an interesting story. Is there a definition of a moment of lucidity in someone with Alzheimer's, a specific criteria?
1: Yeah, it's a great question. Unfortunately, right now what we're doing as scientists is studying something for which we lack a definition, which is really challenging. But what we think these are, these, you know, as you mentioned, it's a transient recovery of some type of ability. That's how we observe it. It might look like improved communication. It might look like someone all of a sudden is coherent. They're understanding what's going on and responding appropriately, or they're doing things they haven't done in a long time. And a marker of that often is that it's really surprising to other people. Having something be defined by what other people think about it is usually scientifically not optimal. So we have a long ways to go in understanding definitionally what exactly are these episodes.
0: So because it's really not defined, when you study it, you have to create like your own definition, right? How are you able to determine when somebody has a lucid episode?
1: Oh my gosh, it's such a wonderful and challenging question. It's one of the things the LEAD Network in particular hopes to stimulate more research about. There are lots of different approaches that different scientists have used to try to address this. And this is one thing the LEAD Network in particular is hoping to really move forward. And in our research, what we do is we do video observations of individuals who were living with advanced dementia. And we're very grateful to our participants and to their family members for their contributions to this. So what this video data allows is it allows us to have a direct observational record of what someone's doing. And it allows us to then triangulate different types of data features. So we have trained individuals review these videos, and they generate really concrete computational linguistic measures, which are like ways to describe someone's verbal output. We also look at eye gaze and gestures, and then we bring those raw videos to very knowledgeable informants that know the person, and we ask them questions using what we call a provisional definition. You know, and we even tell them when we ask them, like, we don't have a concise definition of a lucid episode, but we think they're an event, you know, where someone demonstrates abilities that we thought were lost. You know, do you think that that's what you're seeing here, essentially? And we kind of record the response, then we take them through some more structured questions about what they think they've seen. And, you know, it's really interesting because sometimes we might see something in the video that we think is a really big change, but maybe it's not too meaningful to a person that knows the individual and is watching it. But more commonly, what might happen is maybe we think it's a minor or a small change, but a knowledgeable informant identifies something very idiosyncratic, very specific to the person that helps them identify this as a meaningful return or a meaningful recovery because of how unique it is to the person. So what this tells us is that, you know, these are highly individually specified events, which also makes them really challenging to study.
0: So the informant that you say is someone who knows the person. very well, right?
1: Yes. And I think that's another challenge we have is we have to identify what are the criteria for being a knowledgeable informant. The field hasn't decided that either. But really someone who, you know, has an understanding of who they were before or has spent a lot of time with them.
0: Do they get surprised themselves when they see these videos? Hey, look, you missed something there, you know?
1: Oh, absolutely. So, you know, this is what I think as a nurse and a clinician is really important about lucid episodes. It tells us that maybe there are things about the disease we don't understand or things about resilience we don't understand, but it's also, you know, these events are really impactful to people that witness them, and that impact can be very positive. People might hold on to these events. They might do very many things to try to recreate it. It could be neutral, but also for some people, it's negative. Not because they don't love that they had this moment, but perhaps what the lucid episode demonstrates, you know, conflicts with how they were processing this really challenging experience of seeing a loved one living with dementia. And so let's say, you know, I think my mother is gone and I haven't seen her in 7 years and I've just decided she's not there anymore. And I had this really cogent moment with her that's deeply personal and is about not just that she's cognitively capable, but that she's my mom and she knows I'm her daughter. And she's communicating that to me, and maybe she's communicating her love and care for me. That is a experience that we as clinicians and researchers need to understand how to help people with. But one other thing I want to share, Ira, is we also know that clinicians are surprised by the events. And a lot of clinicians describe after they might look at an event saying they're going to change how they treat someone who's living with dementia. And I think that's maybe one of the most important and exciting aspects of what we are discovering so far.
0: Mm-hmm. So that's one of the takeaways from this research.
1: Absolutely. You know, in general, we know that there's stigma about very many things in our country. And one of those things is Alzheimer's disease and various types of dementia. As we all are aging, you're aging, I'm aging, we're going to have changes in cognition. And some of those changes will be disease-based. And some of them will be what we call normal aging. But, you know, I think with dementia, unfortunately, we treat people with this specific condition as though they're gone. So as clinicians, lots of times when we're caring for example, older individuals, we might say something like, you know, we assume pain is present if someone has a painful condition. And I think something that we really need to think about a lot more with dementia is assuming the person is present. There's not from a scientific standpoint or an empiric standpoint, but from a humanistic perspective, that when we assume that that person is present, whether we witness or observe a lucid episode or observe indications of what we wish were present or not, that we engage in different actions and that those different actions can create different opportunities for individuals living with dementia to engage in the world around them that may be meaningful to them.
0: So that's what caregivers and family members should do themselves. Assume the person is present.
1: I think so, absolutely. And you know, it's interesting because I'm speaking to you as a scientist, but that's the part about this research that personally for me is most impactful and meaningful and exciting when I think about the years I've spent working with people living with dementia. You know, what is the application and what does it mean for people? Because I think there's a risk of, you know, lucidity is exciting and it's important and we need to understand mechanistically, neurophysiologically, how these events occur. And there is a lot of promise towards understanding that. Is this a change in the arousal system? Is this a mechanism that is triggering, but we're just only witnessing it in infrequent moments, but people have more capacity and comprehension than we think they do a lot of the time? And what we should do as scientists is set up strong competing hypotheses and pursue study designs that allow us to query those hypotheses.
0: Yeah.
1: But I also think what we need to do is recognize that regardless of what we learn and find, there are individuals, you know, around 7 million of them living with dementia. And whether they're lucid or not at different moments in time, this shows us and hopefully can inspire and encourage us to think about how we approach them in every single moment, no matter what they're displaying to us.
0: Do we know what might trigger someone to have a lucid moment after months or years of cognitive decline?
1: Not yet. And, you know, I think it's important, Ira, that we, as we're talking about this, do provide listeners with some general caution that we're in really early stages of learning about this. So we're not really to a stage of looking at mechanisms yet, but there are some hypotheses. Some of them have to do with maybe there are different social hypotheses. Music is another area of interest. Changes to medications is another area of interest. And there are seem to be a subtype of lucid episodes that seem to occur near end of life. And it's unclear whether those have a unique mechanism, like sort of within the neurocircuitry, whether there are some system level changes that occur as various organ systems are failing, for example. So I think that these are different hypotheses that can all be investigated. I also think that a reasonable hypothesis might be that lucid episodes are, maybe they're on a continuum with regular cognitive fluctuations and they're an extreme end of that continuum, and maybe they share mechanisms. So when you're at this early of a stage in researching something, we need to really be open about what might be explaining the phenomenon that we're observing. So I think it's premature for us to restrict any of these hypotheses right now. But a real need is for more researchers to get engaged in studying lucidity so we can generate really strong hypotheses with what we know about Alzheimer's and other pathologies already.
0: Is there any way, I don't imagine there is, so I'm asking this, any way to judge what the lucid person is going through at moment?
1: That's such a great question. That's another, you know, you're just generating more and more questions for scientists to answer here.
0: This is what I do.
1: Yes, please. Generate good work. It's wonderful. I don't think so, but, you know, one concept that has been discussed is the concept of meta-awareness. And some have suggested that that is maybe a core feature of a lucid episode. I personally don't necessarily think
0: What does that mean? What does that mean, meta-awareness?
1: Yeah. Meta-awareness is, you know, one's own awareness and insight really into their state, insight into their condition and insight into their situation. So in some of our work, we've received reports from individuals about people experiencing a lucid episode. And one case in particular, where whenever the person had the lucid episode, they were very aware of their cognitive impairment. And they were really upset by it. They would say things to their spouse, such as, my brain isn't working. I don't want to do this much longer. And this person's concern was really wanting us as researchers to know, simulating these events may not be good. You know, this isn't pleasant for my husband. But at the same time, this individual was sharing with them information about their goals of care. But we knew that in this case, there was demonstrated insight and awareness into their condition. Whether we are always able to observe that or not, I don't know. But I think it's a really good question for us to think about. You know, I think we can probably qualitatively say if someone's looking at you and saying, hey, you know, it's my daughter, it's my son, and they're recognizing you and smiling, you know, we might interpret that as experiencing some joy, right?
0: Right.
1: But we don't know whether or not they have insight into whether they were or were not cognitively as present as they appear to be to us in that moment.
0: Yeah. Is it possible that people with dementia are processing more of the world around them than they are able to communicate to us?
1: I think it's a great hypothesis that will require wonderful scientists far beyond the abilities of myself to investigate. And going back to this, assuming the person is present, because there's a possibility that we don't understand a lot of things. And we know that they're human beings. You know, I have a real interest in let's assume that's the case, whether we find out it's the case or not. And I think that's a really important imperative that we, you know, Alzheimer's disease and dementia are horrible. And we know that individuals impacted by this disease have expressed in various forums their interest in treatments, their interest in also accommodations, things that support them to engage in life despite their limitations. And I think these are also really good questions for us to bring to people who are living with dementia, who have mild cognitive impairments, or who have been caregivers to tell us, what they care about and how they feel it should be addressed, because they can also tell us things. And that's where, you know, while I'm so excited about what we can learn in this field, I want to make sure we don't, you know, lose sight of the forest, right? And that we don't forget about the fact that, you know, even if we discover that people aren't present that much and that these lucid episodes are just really brief snippets, should we treat them any differently? And I would say we have to make sure that we set up our science with a strong foundation of ethical and humanistic principles that say no. No matter what we learn, we really need to understand that people, you know, are present and use this as inspiration to better strengthen and improve the care that they receive, the dignity that they deserve in any moment, for individuals living with dementia, for any moment. And we know that they may very often be living in the moment, more than many of us might be.
0: So fascinating. Thank you so much for taking time to be with us today, and good luck to you in your research.
1: Thanks so much.
0: Dr. Andrea Gilmore-Bykovsky is an associate professor of emergency medicine and co-director of the Lucidity in Alzheimer's and Dementia Network. That's the lead network at the University of Wisconsin in Madison. We have to take a quick break, but when we come back, we'll take a look at environmental advocates using an ancient Roman legal argument to protect the Great Lakes.
2: I think it's sort of one of the world's best kept legal secrets in a way. It first makes its way into the Roman Empire under probably Cicero in the first century BCE. The idea is that, you know, natural resources like water and air are for everyone.

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0: This is Science Friday. I'm Flora Lichtman. Every day, millions of gallons of crude oil and natural gas liquids travel from Wisconsin to Ontario through the Enbridge Line 5. So this is a pipeline that was built in the 50s, and it's been embroiled in what feels like a million legal battles because there are concerns about it leaking into the Great Lakes, one of the world's largest freshwater ecosystems. One case even made it to the U.S. Supreme Court this year, and the latest news is a Michigan Supreme Court ruling that voided a key permit for the project, siding with environmentalists. Here to tell us more is Vivian Law, climate solutions reporter for Interlochen Public Radio in northern Michigan. Hey, Vivian, thanks for being here.
1: Hey, Flora, thanks for having me.
0: Give us the 10,000-foot view. What is this fight about?
1: Yeah, so Line 5 has been very controversial since its inception almost, and it's really heated up in the past few decades, given, you know, there's increased concern over risk of an oil spill in, as you said, the largest freshwater body of water in the world. And, you know, the fight specifically could be split up into what's called the tunnel project, the proposed tunnel project, and the broader fight to shut down Line 5. So about a decade ago, concerns over a potential anchor strike and spill led Enbridge and the state of Michigan to think about alternatives to passing all this oil and natural gas liquids through the Straits of Mackinac, which is that little strip of waterway that separates the upper and lower peninsulas of Michigan. One of the options that came up was this tunnel. You know, right now, Line 5 sits at the bottom of the straits in these dual pipelines, and the proposed tunnel project would replace the dual pipelines with a new one encased in a tunnel buried beneath the lake bed. This is a 4-mile segment that runs across the bottom of the straits. As Enbridge is trying to put this plan in place, there's been legal battles over permits. There's been a lot of, you know, back and forth in courts about whether this alternative makes sense. And broadly, there is also a fight to shut down the pipeline because, you know, environmentalists and pipeline opponents will argue that this is a project that Michigan does not need, given increased, you know, transition to clean energy sources. So we have both the tunnel project and we have this broader pipeline shutdown fight.
0: Okay, Vivian, tell us about the coalitions fighting against this and the arguments in favor.
1: Yeah, so pipeline opponents are mostly made up of environmental groups and also tribes across Michigan and the Midwest. And, you know, they say that both the tunnel project and the pipeline poses a lot of threats to the Great Lakes, to the environment, to, you know, tribal resources. And then there's also Enbridge, who says that this tunnel project will make a safe pipeline even safer. And it's not just Enbridge that's for this plan. It's, you know, labor unions, it's the oil and gas industry, the Canadian government, and even some other states have stepped up and said this is important for energy infrastructure in the Midwest.
0: Okay, so tell us about the latest news. What's the latest chapter of this story?
1: Yeah, the most recent news was federal approval for the tunnel project. The U.S. Army Corps of Engineers issued their permit to Enbridge for that tunnel plan. And Michigan tribes really slammed that decision because it was, they called it a breach of tribal treaty rights, and it was a decision made without tribes. I talked to Austin Lowes, who is the chairman for the Sault Ste. Marie Tribe of Chippewa Indians, and here's what he had to say in reaction to the federal permit decision.
2: They're acutely aware of the impact that this project will have on Indian country, and they just flat out ignored it. Plain and simple, it's one of the most disgusting things that I've ever been confronted with as a tribal leader.
1: And so, you know, that's in reaction to the federal permit. But more broadly, earlier this month, we had a Michigan Supreme Court case surrounding a state permit approval. This decision vacated a previously approved permit. And so now, you know, justices said that the scope of a potential environmental harm was too narrow, and they have to redo the permit review again, submit new testimony, new evidence, there are public hearings ahead, which will likely extend into next year. And so, you know, the federal permit was approved, but this tunnel project remains stalled at the state level for now.
0: Thank you for disentangling those threads for us. It's really fascinating.
1: Thank you, Flora, for having me.
0: Vivian Law, climate solutions reporter for Interlochen Public Radio in northern Michigan. The Michigan Supreme Court decision we just heard about, the one that sided with environmentalists, leaned on this old legal framework. It's called the public trust doctrine. And I know this may sound a little wonky, but please channel your inner Judge Judy and stay with me, because my next guest says that this legal argument is cropping up more and more in climate and environmental lawsuits, and it's worth paying attention to. Odey Salim is the director of the Environmental Law and Sustainability Clinic at the University of Michigan Law School, where he also co-directs the Environmental and Energy Law Program. Welcome to Science Friday.
3: Hi, Flora. Good to be with you.
0: Thanks for being here. So what is this? What is the public trust doctrine?
3: Great question. I think it's sort of one of the world's best kept legal secrets in a way. It's a really old doctrine. I mean, if you want me to go all the way back, you can find aspects of it in Greek Stoic philosophy. It first makes its way into the Roman Empire under probably Cicero in the first century BCE. The idea is that, you know, natural resources like water and air are for everyone. They're common for all people. And the first time we see the concept in law is the 6th century AD in this amazing document called the Institutes of Justinian, which is a Roman Empire kind of legal code. And from there, it gets adopted into English law as early as the 13th century. And then it gets adopted into American law because we, of course, inherited a lot of English law when we became independent. So it's literally millennia old, and it's still there in our legal doctrines.
0: And what's the basic idea?
3: The basic idea is that certain natural resources have to be for everyone. They have to be for the public at large. Traditionally, what this meant was, In the Roman period, for example, it was mainly referring to oceans and their shorelines, but it was also referring to large lakes and rivers that were very easy to commercially navigate. And that certain values are really important to maintain for these resources. The value of navigation, free navigation, the value of recreation, the value of fishing and harvesting, that these things are so integral to just human life and human development that it was unthinkable that this kind of property resource could ever be privatized. And the idea back then, and it remains the idea today, is that the best way to implement this, if you will, is to have the state, the sovereign, basically manage these resources as a kind of trustee, to manage them sustainably so that these values that I just mentioned are available to the public for the present generation and for all future generations. And it's an obligation that the state cannot give away. They can't delegate it to somebody else. They can't retire it. It's there forever.
0: Okay, so how is the public trust doctrine invoked in the Line 5 case?
3: So specifically in the Line 5 case, what we're seeing is a really contemporary version of the public trust doctrine. So the state of Michigan owns title to the lake bed and has to manage the lake bed and the water resource above it and the shoreline next to it for the benefit of the public, for these values that I mentioned, fishing, recreation, navigation, etc. And so the way it comes up in Line 5 is that decades ago in the 1950s, in order for Line 5 to even exist, the state of Michigan had to grant an easement to the pipeline company Enbridge in order to lay its pipelines on the lake bed. Now, today we look back at that and we say that should have never been done because it should have never passed public trust doctrine muster, right? Because according to the public trust doctrine, it has to ensure not only that the resource and that the values I talked about are not going to be harmed, but that they're going to be improved by the new private owner. Now, today, the state of Michigan is making a decision about authorizing certain industrial activity that could negatively impact that public trust resource. The agency that's doing the permit application processing has to engage in a public trust analysis and has to make sure that those activities, if permitted, are not going to harm the public trust values.
0: Where else do we see it being used?
3: Oh, it's the public trust doctrine, remember, is in all 50 American states. In all 50 American states, you have public trust resources. The coastal states, of course, have the oceans. The Great Lakes states have the Great Lakes. But even the other states that are landlocked, for example, still have large bodies of water, large lakes, large rivers that are subject to the public trust doctrine. You know, some states on the East Coast have said you cannot prevent people from accessing the ocean shoreline, even if all the land along the ocean shoreline is owned in by private persons. Somehow, some way, you've got to allow members of the public to access the ocean, to access the shoreline, in order to enjoy its public trust values. In other places, like in California, you have these really interesting cases that say if the state is going to authorize the pumping of groundwater, but the pumping of groundwater is going to dry up a public trust surface water and therefore harm those values of fishing and harvesting and recreating, then, you know, then that may not be allowed. You've got states like Hawaii where the courts have said if you're going to have development that's really close to a public trust water body and the development could pollute that public trust water body, we need to do an analysis and we may not allow it to happen. So it's literally happening all across the 50 states.
0: Okay, so this has been around since Roman times. Why is it having a moment now?
3: Yeah, I think it's being used now, Flora, and I think it's being explored by many now because the public trust doctrine is in many ways a judicially managed doctrine a little bit more than it is a sort of legislative regulatory doctrine. And I think there's just some real disillusionment with a number of things. First of all, there's disillusionment with the kind of federal and state environmental regulatory framework, right? All of these technical standards and these permit requirements. And I think a lot of people are saying, but we still have some really serious environmental issues and the outcomes are not what we would hope them to be, even though those frameworks exist. And I think finally, a lot of groups are seeing that the regulatory framework, there's just a lot of process and a lot of involvement and a lot of participation, and yet the outcomes seem to be the same. We're still getting the same kinds of industrial activity permitted over and over and over again. So I think for those reasons and probably some others, more and more public interest groups and individuals who are really protective of their water bodies and their water resources are looking at the public trust doctrine as this, you know, state law, state court-based alternative to that federal environmental regulatory scheme. And they're hopeful that because the doctrine is so old and therefore so resilient and so flexible in the way that, you know, judges can adopt it for modern times, I think they're hopeful that there is room in this doctrine to make some additional substantive gains.
0: Why should we care about this?
3: I think we should care about it because we are seeing so many additional developments that are sometimes being located right next to these amazing public natural resources. And I think ultimately people have such a strong relationship to water. And I think generally speaking, when you poll people about why they care about their environment, what they want to protect, I think the strongest numbers are we want to protect our water. We want to make sure that it's safe, that it's accessible, that we can enjoy it, that we can fish from it and use it for other reasons. And I think it's that strong relationship to water that causes people to look for any possible way to protect water resources. And the public trust doctrine has proven to be one of the best and most resilient ways to protect water resources over the centuries and across the globe.
0: Odeh Salim is the director of the Environmental Law and Sustainability Clinic at the University of Michigan Law School, where he also co-directs the Environmental and Energy Law Program. Thank you for being here.
3: Thank you, Flora.
0: And now for a palate cleanser.
4: Have a banana, Hannah. Try the salami, Tommy. Give with the gravy, Davy. Everybody eats when they come to my house.
0: A few weeks back, we talked with an astronaut and a chef about food in space and whether it's time to spice it up. And we asked you, what food would you take to space? What is on the menu, what meal could you eat every day and never get sick of? And listeners from across the country filled up our voicemail box.
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7: Hello, I'm Emma from Astoria, Queens.
0: Chris from Arkansas kept his space menu simple.
5: I got two good ones, classic beef stew, tuna salad, and then, you know, as simple as can be, a can of SpaghettiOs with meatballs.

0: Lizzie called from California, but she went with a Southern classic for her space cuisine.
1: So if I were in space, I would want cornbread with honey. I might put in some spices like cinnamon that I wouldn't normally put in cornbread because they say they need to have stronger fragrant food. So you might even put in cayenne pepper and make it wake them up.
2: These red bottoms so spicy. It's like it's red pepper stuck to the bottom of it. Pull up in the dawn. Spicy. 250 on the arm. Spicy. They hate me. I see why I'm so icy. When Kim comes through, it gets spicy.
0: And Emma from Queens, New York, picked a cosmic dish that stayed true to her city of origin.
3: My answer is an air-fried hot dog. I can have air-fried hot dogs every single day, and I cut them up into bite-sized pieces and dip them into yellow mustard. I think I could eat that every day forever. I do think that it would be bad for me and my body to eat a hot dog every single day, or perhaps more than one. So if then that was not possible, I think my second answer would be a pickle, like a kosher deli-style pickle.

0: Lee.
1: That's right.
0: Culinary Lee. Just a couple mammals making gravy.
2: That's about all the time we have for today's show. BJ Lederman composed our theme music, and we had compositional assists from Cab Calloway, Calvin Russell, Lil' Kim, and Randy Newman. And as you can tell, we love hearing from you. So if you have something to say, say it to our voicemail. 877-4-SCI-FRI is our number. Thank you for listening. I'm Flora Lichtman.
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12: And that's right here on KHNS, Haines, Skagway, and Klukwan. Good morning. It is Friday, August 21st, 2026. Looking at the weather today, Skagway area, we've got rain, highs in the upper 60s, lows in the mid-50s. And for Haines, Deschutes, Klukwan, and the Chilkat Valley today, rain, highs 58 to 64, lows in the low 50s. And the Alaska Arts Confluence invites everyone to their artist market next Tuesday, August 25th, noon to 4 p.m. in the Fort Seward Art Garden. 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New vendors are welcome. For more information or to become a vendor, call Audrey at 360-320-9558. Well, stay tuned. We've got World Cafe coming up at 11, followed by The World at 12. And then we've got Backcountry with Cade at 1, all coming up right here, KHNS, Haines, Skagway, and Klukwan.
13: You might think that having a very famous musical family would make it easy for the Womack sisters to get a record deal.
14: Baby, I got you. 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
13: But it wasn't. I'll tell you more, and you'll hear this song from them coming up. 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
15: 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Come on. 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

0: All those tunes and more on the way. I'm Rena Duris. This is World Cafe.
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0: And as we head towards all of those new songs, we will take a quick detour, make some stops to see the sights and cities all across this country. Get in. You're going to Graceland with Paul Simon.

0: 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Have you filled out our recent programming survey? In just a few minutes, you can make your voice heard for your favorite and least favorite programs, when you listen, and any suggestions for different shows you would like to hear. 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
1: Hope you're having a good one. I'm Raina Duras with you on World Cafe. There is only about 1 month left of summer. But don't be sad, because just in time, right at the beginning of fall, you will have a new album from Leon Bridges that will keep things sunshiny. It's going to be called Happiness Anytime. He says in a world full of problems, he wants to be light. You can hear that in this single from the record. It's called Light the Way. New Leon Bridges on World Cafe.

0: You don't know because it's my life. That is Kurt Vile. Hey, have you ever heard the term Dagwood sandwich? I will tell you what that means after this very quick break on World Cafe.
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Hey, I'm Rena. I'm World Cafe. I saw your next act at a festival earlier this summer in Canada, and I was introducing them on stage, and the manager came up to me and said, Taj Mahal does not like it when someone gets up on stage and does a Dagwood sandwich. And I said, what is a Dagwood sandwich? And he said, he doesn't like it when someone goes up and lists off a whole big stack of all his accomplishments, all his albums and his Grammys and stuff, you know, like a giant sandwich that Dagwood would make in the comic Blondie. So I just went up and said, this is going to be an unforgettable show. It's Taj Mahal. For Live from the Archives and World Cafe, no Dagwood sandwich, just a great live recording from Taj Mahal. It's Zanzibar.

Recorded live for World Cafe, Sunvolt, Tear-Stained Eye. Before that, Taj Mahal, Zanzibar, and that was your Live from the Archives set today. Now, some new music from Australia, some nice late summer guitar music, though I guess where he's from, it's late winter. Way Dynamic, officially

0: Don't Go Back to Rockville from 10,000 Maniacs. Three sisters who had to work their way up, even though they have a famous last name, next on World Cafe.
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0: Hey, I'm Raina. This is World Cafe. The Womack sisters, you might think, would have all the advantages in the world. They're the granddaughters of Sam Cooke, daughters of songwriters Cecil and Linda Womack, nieces of Bobby Womack. They cut their teeth singing backup at their parents' shows. But even with that pedigree, it wasn't easy for them to get signed. At first, labels turned them down, saying the kind of music they were making, this throwback R&B soul sound, wasn't going to sell. So they ended up self-producing and self-releasing their first single about 10 years ago. And even after that, it took a while for them to get sorted out and to release their debut. As of last week, the debut is out on Daptone Records, which you might agree seems like the perfect label for them. It's the Womack Sisters' Chauffeur.

0: Soldier of Love, Sade. And here you are at the end of this edition of World Cafe. Big shout out to the public radio station you are listening to right now and all of our affiliates across the country. We produce this show at WXPN at the University of Pennsylvania in Philadelphia. I'm Raina Duris. 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

0: 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It is Friday, August 21st, 2026. Looking at the weather today, Skagway area, we've got rain, highs in the upper 60s, lows in the mid 50s. And for Haines, Deschutes, Clukwan, and the Chilkat Valley today, rain, highs 58 to 64, lows in the low 50s. And we do have a small craft advisory until 4 p.m. Stay tuned. We've got the world coming up next at 12, followed by Backcountry at 1 with Kay Kiger, and Flashbacks and Fresh Tracks at 3 with Sue Rakes. And if you stick around with us to the end of the day, Jim Daniels is doing Alternate Currents tonight at 8. That's all coming up right here. Your local community radio station for the Upper Lynn Canal. That's us, KHNS, Haines Skagway, and Clukwan.
1: The economic impact of war extends far beyond Iran.
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1: I'm Carolyn Beeler. 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
3: We have our next step ready. We will become their worst nightmare.
1: This comes as Spain manages an influx of migrants from Morocco. Plus, a Haitian writer looks no farther than his neighborhood for inspiration.
4: I always said one must try to see with the other's eyes, to listen with the other's ears.
1: And the man who made Toyota the most popular car company in the world.
5: He was kind of aggressive, a bit of a troublemaker, and different than other polite Toyota leaders.
1: That's all ahead on The World.
6: BBC News with Sue Montgomery. The authorities in central Ukraine say at least 15 people have been killed in daytime Russian drone strikes on a shopping centre in the city of Kryvyi Rih. President Zelensky said Ukraine would definitely respond. Here's our Ukraine correspondent, Dan Johnson.
7: Footage shows a drone diving towards the already burning shopping centre. Despite attempts to shoot it down, it then hit the building. People are reported trapped beneath rubble and rescue teams are searching. President Zelensky, who's from Kryvyi Rih, said the strike was absolutely cynical and despicable. He added the second drone struck half an hour after the first, targeting emergency workers. More than 100 people were wounded, dozens seriously, local officials say, and at least 11 children are reported to have been hurt.
6: The US Supreme Court says work can temporarily resume on the White House ballroom while judges weigh up an emergency appeal by the Trump administration against a challenge to the building project. Bernd Bussmann is in Washington with the latest.
8: While initially this was a ballroom for large events that President Trump wants to have at the White House, he's really now framed this as his, to have his attorneys, as kind of a national security imperative. The new ballroom, he describes it more as a military complex now. It'll include medical facilities, drone-proof construction, for example, that he says really will protect future presidents. Of course, it's detractors say that he's done this without any congressional approval, and ultimately that's what the court will have to decide.
6: A senior United Nations official has warned that the Ebola outbreak in the Democratic Republic of Congo is growing exponentially. Julian Harness also warned that more staff and resources were needed and that the existing pool of funds would run out within weeks. Richard Kagoe reports.
9: The Democratic Republic of Congo is struggling to contain its biggest Ebola outbreak. Speaking from Bunia in Ituri province, the center of the outbreak, Julian Harness warned that the virus could spread further, including to neighboring countries. He says more staff and resources are needed in remote areas of eastern DRC to slow transmission.
10: The epidemic is spreading to an area that is bigger than France, and the outbreak is growing faster and wider than the Ebola response. The operating conditions are brutal.
9: The virus has been detected in six provinces where health systems have been weakened by years of armed conflict. There are now more than 5,000 cases, including at least 800 children.
6: Eight Muslim-majority countries have issued a joint statement condemning Israel's settlement policies in the West Bank. The foreign ministers also reject plans to build a big new settlement known as E1, calling it a dangerous escalation. Settlements are illegal under international law. World News from the BBC. A review of more than 100 studies worldwide has shown how complications in pregnancy and birth increase with temperature. Scientists from Sweden and Cyprus found that daily maximums of between 30.5 and 39 degrees Celsius can lead to a 5 to 20% increase in problems during pregnancy and birth. Complications may include premature birth, pregnancy loss, hypertension, and gestational diabetes. The governor of Sinaloa State in Mexico, who's wanted in the U.S. in drug trafficking charges, has returned to office after an absence of more than 3 months. Rubén Rocha Moya, who's an ally of President Claudia Sheinbaum, said the Mexican authorities had found no evidence to support the accusations against him. U.S. prosecutors allege the governor helped a cartel known as Los Chapitos to traffic drugs into the U.S. in exchange for political support and bribes. Police say one person was killed in an attack at a high school in central Sweden. Three people were injured when a person armed with a sword entered the school in Fagersta. An 18-year-old has been arrested. Police didn't give any further details about the suspect. A 4-meter-long reticulated python named after the Hollywood actress Jodie Foster has become the first snake in the world to receive a life-saving cancer treatment normally used in humans. The 50-kilogram python, which is housed at Chester Zoo in England, was given electrochemotherapy after a cancerous tumour was discovered in its jawbone, preventing it from eating. Iri Gill is the ectotherm's manager at the zoo.
11: We believe it's the first time it's been done on a snake. We're not sure in other kind of veterinary medicine if it has been used or not, but it certainly sets a precedence and options for the future for animals in a similar situation.
6: Iri Gill from Chester Zoo, BBC News.
1: This is The World. I'm Carolyn Beeler. Thank you for joining us on this Friday. We start today's show with an update on the migrant crisis off the coast of Morocco. 500 unhoused Moroccan girls are on their way to mainland Spain. The Spanish government is moving them there. The girls were among the more than 70,000 migrants who crossed over from Morocco in July to the Spanish enclave of Ceuta in North Africa. Several thousand of those migrants are still in Ceuta, living in precarious conditions. The incident set off a crisis for Spain and warnings from much of Europe to close that border. Under pressure, Spain promised to return all the migrants to Morocco, but that is proving impossible, as the World's Jerry Haddon reports.
12: Ceuta remains overwhelmed. Yesterday, police marched 1,800 homeless migrants from the enclave's main beach to a hastily assembled encampment inland. But thousands remain on the streets, and locals say their nerves are frayed. A shopkeeper, who only gave his name as Luis, says he helped protect a local supermarket when 1,000 migrants tried to push their way in, desperate for food. I spoke to them in Arabic, he told Spanish TV, asking them to calm down. We offered them bread, and they just ripped it from our hands. We had to pull down the iron gate, he says. It was inhuman. The Spanish government has been promising swift solutions to this crisis. It has said it would send the migrants back to Morocco, but doing so in many cases would violate Spanish and European law. Children without parents, for example, cannot just be deported. Like these hundreds of underage girls who've been sleeping outside on carpets and mattresses. Soon, they'll be arriving in better-equipped shelters on the Spanish mainland. The European Union has said humanitarian laws must be respected, but it has called on Spain's Socialist Party Prime Minister, Pedro Sanchez, to deport the remaining migrants back to Morocco post-haste. Sanchez is getting the same message at home from opponents on the right. The leader of Spain's conservative Popular Party, Alberto Feijóo, said this week that all those who entered Spain illegally and are still here must go back home. It can be voluntary, he said, or we'll expel them. And when I say everyone, he said, that means everyone, even children. The Popular Party has drifted to the right on migration issues as extremist parties gain traction with their nationalist movement in Spain and beyond.
13: Europeans, it's 2 minutes to midnight. Right now, as you're watching this video, thousands of immigrants are pouring into our borders. And I don't have to tell you what that's like. You know it. I know it. We all know it.
12: This is a campaign video for a far-right nativist initiative called the Save Europe Act. The face of the campaign is a Dutch activist named Eva Vlaardingerbroek. The Save Europe Act calls on the EU to ban all non-Western immigration into the Bloc and to deport anyone not, quote, ethnoculturally European. They refer to this as remigration.
14: Now in to deliver the 500,000 signatures of the Save Europe Act that this institution is trying to ignore.
12: On July 15th, Vlaardingerbroek and a small crowd of supporters brought what they claimed were 450,000 signatures to European Commission headquarters in Brussels. They demanded a debate on remigration. The commission said no, saying the Save Europe Act discriminates based on ethnic origin. But organizers pledged to keep pushing.
3: We have our next step ready. We will become their worst nightmare.
12: Or at least they'll organize more protests. There's one tomorrow in Barcelona and next Saturday in Madrid. But turnout for the Save Europe Act launch in Portugal earlier this year brought out only a few hundred supporters, hardly nightmare numbers. Still, experts say anti-immigrant sentiment is real and on the rise across the continent. Prime Minister Sanchez is on vacation this week and has not offered comment on the ongoing crisis. His interior and foreign ministers have refused to appear before a Senate committee.
15: Yo creo que el gobierno está haciendo todo lo que está en su mano para resolver este problema.
12: But Spain's transport minister, Oscar Puente, spoke out this week. He said that the government is doing everything it can to resolve the crisis and asked people to be patient. But Spain's also getting heat from Morocco, of all places, the very country that did next to nothing to stop the mass crossing in July. Here's Morocco's Justice Minister, Abdellatif Wahbi, in comments to the Spanish news agency EFE earlier this week. We prevent immigrants, Moroccans and Africans, from crossing. But once they reach Spain, he said, they're accepted and granted residency status. Wahbi was referring to Spain's recent decision to legalize the status of nearly a million immigrants who are in the country without permission. Morocco says that's only enticing more people to attempt the dangerous crossing. If Spain ultimately accepts these migrants, Wahbi said, why don't we just hand them over? Instead of trying to stop them with border fences and soldiers, he said. As for the 500 girls soon headed for the Spanish peninsula, their future is hardly clear. Many of Spain's regions say they won't take them in, despite a law saying they must. For the World, I'm Cherry Haddon, Barcelona.
1: The United Arab Emirates has spent decades building itself into a place where not just the oil business thrives, but all kinds of business, including trade, finance, shipping, and tourism. But the war with Iran is putting that model under pressure. The UAE this week suspended all trade and financial transactions with Iran, one of its major trading partners, and the wider conflict is disrupting many businesses. Robert Mogilnicki has been watching all of this closely. He's the founder of Polysphere Advisory. That's an investment and economic consulting firm focused on Europe, Africa, and the Middle East.
16: A number of very important sectors for the country, whether we're talking aviation, tourism, or logistics, have been severely affected. And with the Iran war persisting for the foreseeable future, the future of these industries is still in limbo.
1: And just spell out for us why those sectors have been so impacted.
16: Let's just take tourism, for example. I think the reasons are pretty obvious. There have been significant disruptions that prevented travelers from coming to the region and to the UAE. And also there are just broader concerns about the security environment in the region as well, even for some of those travelers and business people who would like to and could travel to the UAE.
1: I know that the UAE doesn't publish economic stats like, for example, the U.S. does. But is there a way to quantify how much pain the UAE's economy has been under? So a reduction in foreign investment or how much the tourism industry has been in decline?
16: You can get a sense of how businesses are feeling and business sentiment from PMI readings.
1: PMI? Can you tell us what that acronym means?
16: Purchasing Managers Index. So there are a number of different PMI readings that you can refer to, but some of the kind of industry standard ones are showing us figures that are indicating declining business sentiment in the country. And I think that's to be expected given the nature of this conflict.
1: For folks who might not be familiar with, you know, what the UAE's economy looks like, how vulnerable is it to this type of regional instability? I mean, I know a lot of their money comes from oil. They also are building their tourism sector. So are they vulnerable to this type of volatility?
16: Where there are acute pressure points for the UAE, has to do, one, with energy. So the country's capital, Abu Dhabi, is driven largely by the oil and gas sector. This is where most of the country's hydrocarbon reserves reside. So the UAE has had some ability to reroute their hydrocarbon exports using pipelines that they have that bypass the Strait of Hormuz. A number of those industries and companies that depend on the Strait of Hormuz for normal business operations are also going to feel a significant pinch. Now, finally, I should just add that the country itself is broken up into a number of different emirates.
1: Mm-hmm.
16: You do have a lot of the energy wealth in Abu Dhabi, but you also have Dubai and other northern emirates, which are largely driven by non-oil economies. And these are the economies that are really dependent upon tourism, on business travelers, events and entertainment, and a range of other non-oil economies. And many of those sectors have been significantly impacted by the Iran war as well. So when you add that all up, it's, again, this is a story where the UAE has some capability to manage these stressors on their economy, but the longer this Iran war drags on, it's going to be a difficult juggle to manage.
1: We heard a lot in the early months of the war of the pinch that lower income, like service workers, were feeling in places like Dubai, the many, many foreign workers who are there working in the entertainment or hospitality sectors. Do you have any sense of how they are faring now, so many months into this war?
16: As you noted, there's a huge expatriate population in this country. It's about 90% of the country is our residents, not Emirati citizens. An even higher proportion of the labor market is occupied by expatriate citizens. So many of those expatriates are working in the service-related industries. And those are particularly the ones that are under pressure. That's going to have an impact in the UAE, but it's also going to have an impact on the host countries from wherein those expatriates live and send, under normal years, significant remittances back home.
1: Where are a lot of those workers from? So which regions might be feeling this slowdown of remittances the most?
16: South Asia and Southeast Asia in particular. I mean, you have a huge population of Indians, also Pakistanis, Bangladeshis, in particular in the UAE.
1: We have been speaking about the impact

0: oil and gas and thus derive government revenues, and also the kind of broader economic growth picture. So those countries have been your Kuwaits, your Qatars, your Bahrains, and even Iraq. All of those countries are located on the inside of the Strait of Hormuz, and thus they have a much greater exposure to any disruptions through the Strait of Hormuz. Those countries also have fewer alternate routes to get their energy exports out to market. And the ones that do have these alternate routes have really seriously been trying to exploit them and make good use of them. But the going is going to be pretty tough for those countries until we see some type of resolution to the regional conflict or a normalization of traffic through the Strait of Hormuz.
1: Robert Mogilnicki is the founder of Polysphere Advisory, an investment and geoeconomic consulting firm. Later in the show, we'll look at another impact of the war in Iran, an increase in Somali piracy around the Horn of Africa.

We've been covering the hot and dry summer in Europe and have an update on that now. In Hungary, the Danube River is so low that there's not enough water to fully cool the country's main nuclear power plant. So officials are taking drastic steps, including sinking barges in the river to raise water levels. Crews over the past week filled two barges with water near the Paks nuclear plant. They controlled sinking as a temporary measure, but officials say it has already raised water levels around the plant as much as 6 inches. They're also building an underwater dam as a longer-term measure, but that'll take weeks to complete. In a video, Hungary's Prime Minister Peter Major says with little rain in the forecast, the river could stay dangerously low for months. This summer's extreme heat and drought have strained nuclear plants across Europe. Romania shut down its last operating nuclear power plant last week due to low water. France turned off 6 reactors this summer. The situation in Hungary is a little more urgent. The Paks plant provides almost half of the country's electricity. Major says the sunk barges and other measures should allow the reactors to return to full power by next week. Up next, the Ebola outbreak in the Democratic Republic of Congo is now the worst in the country's history, and health officials are pivoting, trying to build trust to contain the outbreak. 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

0: This is The World. I'm Carolyn Beeler. The Ebola outbreak in the Democratic Republic of Congo is now the worst in the country's history and the second largest ever. A record number of people, more than 2,300, have died, and nearly 5,000 people have contracted the disease. So far, efforts to contain the outbreak have had little success. That is prompting health officials to reshape their strategy. The new focus is relying on community leaders who already have local ties to build trust. Tim Birindwa is training those leaders. He's a community health coordinator with the International Rescue Committee and just spent nearly 10 weeks in the city of Bunia, the epicenter of the outbreak. He says a key reason there's a lack of trust there is because it is a conflict zone.
1: They have faced a lot of war. They have faced a lot of displacement. And when it comes to an outbreak, you know, everybody is mobilized. People want to go and respond. But people within the community, they are like, we have been being killed by different armed groups. As you know, there are too many in DRC. But no one has come to rescue us. So then why are you involved? When are you coming like

0: this during this outbreak.
1: Mm.
0: They are seeing this like a kind of coming to do business within the community, because we do hire a lot of vehicles, we do hire a lot of staff, guest house, hotels. So then the community is seeing this like a business, and it's reducing the trust within the community.
1: So do local community members think that the folks coming in to try to help are kind of profiteering on this outbreak rather than actually trying to help?
0: Yeah, they are trying to think that it's not Ebola, but they are coming to do business.
1: Okay.
0: When the outbreak started, some health workers were infected as well. And due to that, health workers were infected. Someone who have never been at school, someone who have never understood how the outbreak do spread, or they have their own understanding of the outbreak, due to some religious issue in DRC, because, you know, there are many religious in DRC, this is bringing the community to don't trust the health workers.
1: This lack of trust that you have outlined, how is it impacting the spread of Ebola? Can you connect the dots for us? Is this directly leading to more people getting sick?
0: Yeah. So when someone is sick, instead of going at the health facility to seek for health care, they go either in the church to get prayers, they go to the traditional healers, and during this time, they are contaminating those people who are praying in the same place. Mm. They are contaminating people who are going to the same health traditional healers, and they are using motorbike for displacement. So they do contaminate people around the roads, including motorbike and other people around.
1: So people are not going to health centers and they're going elsewhere thinking they can get help there, and that is leading to additional infections.
0: Yeah, not all of them are going at the health facility to seek for care.
1: So I want to get now to the work you are doing to try to overcome this lack of trust. You have trained community leaders, people who do not work in healthcare, in addition to community health workers. Why take that approach? Why reach out to the larger community?
0: You know, it's very difficult for us to contain the outbreak if we do not involve the community directly. Because they have trust within their own community. They have trust with the youth in the community. So we are working with them. We train them to let them know the risk of not being involved in the containment of the outbreak. And once we are training, we have trained them. They have a voice within the community. Once they speak, people do understand, people do listen to them. And from that, we are sure that this strategy, as it worked in the previous outbreak, will also support us to contain the outbreak.
1: What kinds of people are you training, and what exactly are you telling them?
0: Yeah, for any community engagement, we are training like religious leaders. We are training those traditional healers. We are training the motorbike leaders in different locations. We are training teachers, priests, and those pastors. So the message is to let them that the Ebola exists, the sign and symptom, how it spreads, and how we can contain it by using infection prevention and control, but also by sharing information, by going to health facility early to seek health care instead of staying at home, because this is increasing the risk of the contamination within the community by staying home. But also we are insisting in those messages on safe and dignity burial, because the community has been having like a kind of perception, like as Ebola doesn't exist, when we talk about safe and dignity burial, it's not someone they are going to bury, it's just they are burying an empty body. So there is nobody in the dead bag, so they don't understand and trust this. That's why we are involving them and try to make sure they do understand, yes.
1: So because burial practices are traditionally different there, when they don't see the body in this kind of Ebola containment type of burial, they believe that there is no body and that thus the outbreak is made up or exaggerated?
0: Yeah, that's the reason, because based on the culture and the practice, when someone has died, they have to make sure they wash the body. They have to make sure everybody's touching and saying goodbye to the body. So now these practices are not acceptable during this outbreak. So it's bringing another mistrust in terms of the outbreak here.
1: Can you tell if this approach, this building trust in the larger community, if it is working?
0: So no, I don't have data for now, because we are still in the process of training people.
1: But you said this is an approach that has been proven to work in past Ebola outbreaks.
0: Exactly.
1: You are Congolese, I believe not from Bunia, though correct me if I'm wrong there, but you are from Congo. I'm wondering if that is important for the work that you are doing in building trust, that you are, you know, from the same country as the folks you're working with.
0: Yes, because, you know, when we are involving local people as well, it's better to understand for them. So we are engaging with local people and we tell them we are from this part of the country. We are from this region and we have faced this in the previous outbreak. So it makes even me proud to see that I can contribute on my knowledge within my own country to help and support the community within the same country. Those sharing information are helping us also to bring them understanding the good practices.
1: Mm. You have worked on past Ebola outbreaks there in the DRC. Does this feel similar to you? Does it feel distinct or different than past outbreaks?
0: No, I worked in the previous outbreak, but what is making this one different a little bit, it's because of the insecurity within the zone, which is hard to reach. In terms of going as a humanitarian, you know, there are places where there's insecurity. There are places when you want to go and implement activities, it's very difficult. So, yeah, this is one of the difference. But from the previous experience, it helped and we got positive results.
1: But the fact that this is a conflict zone makes it harder to get there, makes it harder to work securely there, and that feels different.
0: Yeah, it makes a difference.
1: Tim Birindwa is an emergency health coordinator for the International Rescue Committee. We reached him in Kinshasa.

0: More global stories are coming your way. Stick around. You're with The World.
1: This is a special message from NOAA Fisheries. 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

0: is The World. I'm Carolyn Beeler. Israelis head to the polls in October to vote in what some say is the most consequential general election in the country's history. Benjamin Netanyahu is trying to extend his already historic tenure as Israel's longest-serving prime minister. But opposition parties say it is high time for change. Stephanie Fried has this profile of a candidate aiming to become the youngest parliamentarian in Israeli history.
1: It's Friday morning in central Tel Aviv, and Dizengoff Square in the city center is packed with young people, buying groceries, running errands before the Sabbath starts, and catching up with friends in open-air cafes. It's the perfect canvassing spot for a campaigner who, in a few months, might be Israel's youngest ever member of parliament.
2: Shalem. Shalem.
1: Ah, you're Shalev, a passerby comments. Will you make it into the Knesset? I will, Shalev tells him. Good luck, the man wishes. Finally, things may get fixed. Shalev is Yonatan Shalev. At 23, he's a budding politician, handpicked in April to join former Prime Minister Naftali Bennett and former Foreign Minister Yair Lapid's joint centrist Biyachad, or Together Party campaign. On this hot and humid Friday morning, Shalev is handing out party stickers to passers-by at a makeshift booth set up on central Tel Aviv's Dizengoff Square. As we talk, he is repeatedly recognized. Wow, Yonatan, I'm a huge fan, a teenager gushes, shaking his hand. Shalev's target demographic shapes his campaigning style.
3: I go to festivals, to beer festivals. I go to parties. We're having a good time, and I think that's the best thing you can do in a political campaign. That's how you bring young people. Young people don't really care about politics.
1: But Shalev wasn't always having a good time. That's what brought him to politics. That's Shalev last year at a Foreign Affairs and Defense Committee meeting, screaming at committee members who favor excusing ultra-Orthodox citizens from military service. Soldiers burned alive in their tank and you're talking politics, he raged. Do you even hear yourselves? He was ejected from that meeting, but refused to stay silent. As an elite commando squadron commander who served hundreds of days in combat on multiple fronts after Hamas rampaged through southern Israel in October 2023, he felt compelled to act.
3: The younger generation that they used to call us the TikTok generation here in Israel is the generation that saved Israel in the past 2.5 years.
1: After that meeting, Shalev formed Shoulder to Shoulder, an NGO devoted to military reservists that rapidly became Israel's biggest ever nonprofit. Most members are in their late teens and 20s, the generation paying the highest price and shouldering the heaviest burden for the government's military decisions in recent years. That generation is Shalev's political calling card. Here's Michelle, a 24-year-old Israeli.
4: I've been following Yonatan on Twitter, so I know his work, I know what he does, I know how much he cares.
1: Demographically, this election debuts a record number of first-time 18 to 22-year-old voters whose key concerns include costs of living, homeland security, and victory over opponents. Of the more than 7,000 soldiers killed and injured in combat since October 2023, 75% are under 30. Professor Kobi Michael is a senior Middle East and military researcher at Israel's National Security Studies and Misgav Institutes. He says this may be Shalev's moment because
5: the heavy burden on the shoulders of the IDF, mainly on the burden of the reservists. We are talking about something which is totally mad. Reservists that serve 700 days, 2 years in the last 2.5 years. They have no life. They lost their job. People were divorced. They don't see their children.
1: That burden fans out beyond reservists to friends, neighbors, and loved ones. I keep looking at him because I recognize him. A mature woman on a bicycle stops to tell Yonatan and his peers, my husband thought maybe I'm into young people. I say, why not? Let's make the switch to the younger generation, she jokes, and wishes him luck. As she rides away, Yonatan shares something the woman confided during their conversation.
3: She said that she lost her son in a war at the age of 26.
1: loss, obligation, dedication, and reconstructing the future. Those are forces driving Shalev.
3: A lot of people who don't live in Israel, it's hard for them to understand how much, as a human, we admire the country. I mean, the country for us as Jews, I mean, after we've been through so much, after the Holocaust, after all these agonizing wars, this country means a lot to us. It's more than just a piece of land. It's something that we had to fight for. It's something that so many Jews died in order to, for us to live in this amazing country and these amazing cities with these amazing people.
1: There are other young faces on the campaign trail, but Yonatan's is the youngest, the grandson of an Israeli war hero, a UN ambassador, and deputy mayor of Jerusalem. His role models include Rabbi Joshua Heschel, who walked alongside Dr. Martin Luther King Jr. in the 1965 Selma, Alabama Civil Rights March, and Israel's first prime minister, David Ben-Gurion. Shalev says he tries to live by Ben-Gurion's mantra, Israel should be a light unto nations.
3: Do the right thing at the right time and not be scared to jump into the muddy waters.
2: Do you think this government is doing the right thing at the right time?
3: No, I don't think so.
1: For the world, I'm Stephanie Fried, Tel Aviv.
0: Drive the roads in any country and you're likely to see one brand more than any other. Toyota, the most popular car company in the world. That is thanks in large part to one man, Hiroshi Okuda, who served as CEO and then chairman of the Japanese automaker from 1995 to 2006. Last week, Toyota announced that Okuda had died at the age of 93. As the world's transportation correspondent Jeremy Siegel reports, Okuda is being remembered as a leader who helped transform Toyota into a global powerhouse during a turbulent time.
6: Let's go back to Detroit in the 1980s, when anti-Japanese sentiments were spreading due to massive layoffs in the domestic auto industry.
7: And now, get the facts. This is TV2 Eyewitness News at 11.
6: In this old news clip from 82, a reporter stands in front of a crowd as men and women line up to take turns literally smashing a Toyota with a hammer.
8: That's right, Bev. The car you're looking at, a 78 Toyota Corolla donated by Hoop McInerney in Oak Park. We've got Tim Donovan here taking his frustrations out on this 78 Toyota.
6: At the time, oil prices were spiking, and large gas guzzlers made by the big three American makers, Chrysler, Ford, and GM, were becoming less attractive to consumers. Local factories took a big hit, and fuel-efficient Japanese imports like Toyotas flooded the market.
9: I worked in Detroit for a couple of years for AP, and that was exactly about the time when it was happening.
6: Yuri Kageyama is a Tokyo-based correspondent for the Associated Press, who's covered Toyota and the global auto industry for decades. While in Detroit, she found herself in the midst of the anti-Japanese bias, including racial slurs.
9: I would have to go cover these auto workers, and they would tell me, you know, the J word. They say to my face, like, oh, the J word is taking away our jobs. And, you know, they're picketing and so on. And I couldn't tell them, you know, hello, I am a J word.
6: As Kageyama tells me, it was an interesting moment for Toyota. On the one hand, sales were booming. On the other, there was backlash that continued through the 80s and into the early 90s. And the company needed the right person to help see them through it. Someone who thought outside the box.
9: Toyota started out as a family company. So the presidents or the CEOs in the beginning were from that family.
6: Enter Hiroshi Okuda, a longtime veteran of the company who was notable for a few reasons. One, he wasn't a Toyota. Two, he was unusually tall. And three, he had a more bombastic personality than traditional Japanese business leaders at the time.
9: He was a very dramatic guy.
10: He was kind of aggressive, a bit of a troublemaker, and different than other polite Toyota leaders.
6: That's Jeffrey Leiker, a professor emeritus at the University of Michigan and author of a book about Toyota management called The Toyota Way. He says after Okuda took the reins in 1995, he launched a campaign to double down and sell even more cars in America, which other executives saw as risky given the mounting anti-Japanese sentiments. But he did it in a clever way, by also expanding Toyota's manufacturing footprint in America. A way of saying, hey, we're not just selling our cars here, we're building them here too.
10: He was investing in American workers, he was investing in American businesses while he was growing the business, and nothing bad happened.
6: As Okuda steadied the company's image, he also oversaw one of the most monumental innovations of the contemporary auto world.
11: There's a change happening. It begins with Prius, Toyota's revolutionary hybrid vehicle.
6: The Prius, the world's first mass-produced gasoline-electric hybrid. According to Liker, when Okuda became president, the Prius was just an engineering pet project, an experiment with a far-off launch date looked at suspiciously by other executives.
10: He could have easily said, let's kill it, which many CEOs would do in the West. Instead, he says, this is the most important project in the company. Let's push up the date by a year.
6: It was a massive success, first launching in Japan.
10: And then it became kind of the darling of California as the green vehicle to be seen in. And suddenly it was cool to have a hybrid.
6: The company doubled its sales targets and launched a new era of fuel-efficient vehicles, one that continues today with the explosion of electric cars like Tesla's and China's BYD. After overseeing the Prius launch, Okuda continued with the company as president until 2006, 2 years before Toyota officially became the world's top-selling automaker. But it was a path that he forged before retiring in 2018. And for the past 8 years, he stayed out of the public eye with his family. According to the company, Okuda died of natural causes. For The World, I'm Jeremy Siegel.

0: Chaos in and around the Strait of Hormuz and the Red Sea is spreading down the African coast. Earlier this week, two ships were seized by Somali pirates. Four other ships were recently taken, meaning more than 100 seafarers are currently being held hostage. Somali piracy had been largely curbed since its peak about 15 years ago, but experts are concerned the blockades and conflicts in major shipping routes could open the door for a true resurgence in Somali waters. Omar Mahmoud is with the International Crisis Group. He tells me there have been flare-ups in the region for several months.
1: Now, this is nowhere near the level of what piracy was 15 years ago, when you had upwards of 200 attacks a year. So it's still very much in its infancy. We've seen other flare-ups since then. I mean, for a while, pirate attacks went down to zero. But they, you know, in recent years, we've had a few other flare-ups as well. End of 2023, early 2024, for example, is one of those periods. And fundamentally, I think the issue is on land. I mean, pirate networks have continued to exist. It's just the opportunity isn't always there for them. And so, you know, they try out this activity every now and then. And I think what's happening now is they sense an opportunity.
0: And why would they sense an opportunity now? I mean, there is chaos in the Strait of Hormuz, but, you know, does that mean authorities are distracted or something?
1: Yeah, I think it has a twofold effect. So kind of the wider dynamics that are going on, Straits of Hormuz and even the threat of the Houthis around the Bab al-Mandab. I mean, what this is doing is basically, first of all, patrolling from navies and other ships off the Somali waters is decreasing at some level. You know, it's kind of the tension shifting more northwards to some of these other threats. And then at the same time, commercial ships are diverting some of their routes to go around the southern coast of Africa instead of through some of these passageways. So there are actually more ships traveling off the Somali water. So you have this combination of decreased patrolling, but more ships. Mm. And so I think at some level, you know, success breeds further incidents, unfortunately. So if you have one ship that's hijacked, you have other groups that then tend to mobilize and say, okay, well, this is a time for us to act as well.
0: What kinds of ships have been taken?
1: So there's been merchant vessels, cargo vessels, and some tankers mostly. You know, sometimes what the pirates will do is take a smaller ship and then hijack that and they'll turn that into a mothership, meaning use that ship to go much further. So it's kind of a stepping stone. So they start kind of with something smaller and then work away a bit larger, and then they can go further in the Indian Ocean, Gulf of Aden area, and then target some of these larger commercial vessels.
0: Are these the same pirates we saw 15 years ago or belonging to the same groups, or is something different going on here?
1: Yeah, I mean, it's the same area more or less. I mean, some of those groups from 15 years ago aren't as active today. And there are some new players in this, but generally it's the same wider area and the same sort of coastline where you have different factions that are operating, mostly clan-based. So there is some remnants, I would say, but some of these groups have also been refashioned more in recent years.
0: This might be hard to answer, but does this look like the kind of spike that might die down if things settle down in the Strait of Hormuz, or is this possibly the start of something larger?
1: Yeah, so I mean, fundamentally, piracy, again, is a crime of opportunity. So if the opportunity is there, the pirate networks will continue. And so, you know, a couple years ago, I mentioned that flare up. You know, what kind of stopped that flare up at some level was there was some escalatory reaction. So, for example, you had different countries' navies intercepting some of the ships or trying to rescue some of the ships. The Indian Navy, for example, came over into Somali waters at that point. And so that raised the cost and it raised kind of a deterrence level. If you don't have that, then I think the pirates will continue to see some opportunities and whatnot. So at one level, I think that, you know, if it's not made harder for the pirates to basically do this activity, they will continue. Commercial ships can also kind of reenact some of the security measures that they had in place before at the heyday of Somali piracy. But once attacks kind of slowed, you know, some of those measures, I think, were downgraded. So that's one aspect of it. But the other aspect is the onshore element of this. And this is what often gets overlooked. And this is why, you know, even though we had piracy 15 years ago, we're still talking about it today at a different scale. But it's still there today because onshore, the groups have continued to exist. The grievances that kind of feed into the wider piracy network around overfishing, about the destruction of local Somali livelihoods along this coastline, those continue as well. So I think you can get to a point where you reestablish deterrence and maybe the pirates go quiet again. But without that accompanying element onshore as well, I think it's just a matter of time before we see another one of these flare-ups.
0: What does this mean for ships that have to sail in this area?
1: Well, it means they'll probably have to start implementing security measures once again, as in, you know, some of them, you know, before the practices were arguing that you should have your own security on board. You should have water cannons, these types of things to deter pirate activity. So I think they're going to have to start implementing those measures once again. They're going to have to consider their routes and insurance premiums go up and these types of things as well. So, but fundamentally, I think getting back to some of those security measures will probably be the first response. The second would probably be, you know, countries in the region maybe coming together to sort of try to address the issue as well, because that was part of the story 15 years ago.
0: Omar Mahmoud is a senior analyst focused on Somalia and the Horn of Africa with the International Crisis Group. Coming up, a Haitian author opens a window into his country through fictional stories inspired by truth. You're listening to The World.

0: This is The World. I'm Carolyn Beeler. Acclaimed Haitian writer Lionel Trouillot grew up under the harsh Duvalier dictators who ruled Haiti from the mid-50s to the mid-80s. But the suffering that surrounded him didn't register when he was young.
1: My father was both a professor and a lawyer, and we were not paying attention to the people having nothing in their life, no house, no job. And those people were there. But at the time, we did not see them.
0: In his 20s, he says he learned to see them, and their stories make up his latest book, Simple Stories, 22 fictional vignettes that serve as a window into everyday life in Haiti. Lionel Trouillot spoke with me earlier this week from Port-au-Prince. So you write in the prologue that this book is for the humble and the downtrodden, although you put it much more nicely, because the winners in life, those who love and have money and have power, reality serves them, whereas fiction needs to serve those with fewer options. And those are kind of the folks you focus on in these stories. I was struck that many of the stories in this collection evoked a feeling of, let's say, ambiguity. Often characters are doing something that the reader recognizes as wrong, but that the reader still sympathizes with the characters for doing, like a down-on-her-luck woman stealing a leg of goat. I'm wondering if that's something that's attractive to you as a writer, getting readers to kind of grapple with why people are driven to do bad things.
1: Yeah, why do people do the things they do? And what's going on in their minds, and what brings them to do those things? And I always say one must try to see with the other's eyes, to listen with the other's ears. I'm not writing judgmental stories. It's very easy when you're not in a situation to say, well, this is wrong, this is right. But wrongs and rights are very often decided by the social position of people. And to get back to the idea that fiction must give something to those who have nothing in their real life, it's about power. Power between people, power between sexes, power between societies. Then I think we owe that to them.
0: Mm. The story of the woman who stole a leg of goat, that is titled The Lady in the Supermarket, and she steals that leg of goat from a former colleague while they're chatting in line at the grocery store. Was there something in particular that sparked that story idea for you?
1: I like to say that I don't have much imagination. Most of those stories are based on actual facts of life. And
0: so that actually happened?
1: Yeah.
0: Did it happen to you?
1: No, not to me. It happened to a good friend. Most of the stories are based on actual facts of life. And I don't think we have to force ourselves to imagine, to create awful situations that make people's life difficult.
0: You don't have to use too much imagination, you're saying.
1: I'm saying the reality is bad enough, is rich enough of those awful situations. And a writer can help us see what is happening and that we don't see.
0: Lionel, we talk on this program a lot about what is happening in Haiti right now. It cannot be an easy place to live. There's lack of government control, lack of infrastructure, grinding poverty for so many people. What is life like there for you day to day as a writer?
1: Oh, well, I write. That's one thing, but I also do lots of workshops, and I've been recently having workshops in Haitian prisons, and I do workshops with young people wanting to become writers. I also, with my sister, we run a cultural center in Delmar, and we have cultural activities every day. So I'm keeping busy, but like you said, life is not easy in Haiti, but it's so worse for so many people, so that I don't complain.
0: Mm.
1: I don't complain, and there's a question I really don't like when people ask, why do you live there? I live there because I was born into life living there, even though I spent some years abroad, but I'm living there like 12 million people are living there, and ask ourselves every day, why do we stay, or we don't all want to leave. What we really want is that it's for changes to happen in Haiti, for the poor to have a better life, for a society with more social justice and more good for the majority of the population. And that's our life, and that's also our fight. So the urgency for us is not to run away. For many of us, it's not to run away. It is just to live and to try to change things, and to be, like I like to say, a little useful and a little happy.
0: Leonel Trujillo is a writer, and his latest collection of short stories is called Simple Stories. He spoke to us from Port-au-Prince. Leonel, thank you so much for this conversation.
1: It's for me to thank you.
0: We are going to close the show on this Friday with another Haitian artist determined to make her life a little useful by making the lives of Haitians a little happy. Rochelle Guillaume does that through her music, which she says she hopes makes a positive impact in Haiti and around the world. Her song, Determinée, is a message of courage and resilience.

Guillaume was born in Port-au-Prince to a musical family. Her passion for singing started in her father's church, then expanded to local block parties, and finally to concert venues outside of Haiti.

0: 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I'm Carolyn Beeler. 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

What's up, guys? It's me, Cade. If you know me in the streets like that, feel free to just call me Bubs. You're here with me on another exciting episode of Backcountry here on KHNS. Haynes, Skagway, Cluckhorn, the rest of the Upperland Canal. Don't touch that dial. There's nothing else there. What you're hearing in the background right now is Hot Wind, Lex Baster. Pretty cool song from the movie Hell's Bells, 1962. 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I want to give shout-outs to everybody tuning in today all over the world on khns.org. Shout-outs to those tourists I met earlier. Said they'd tune in. And big shout-outs to my lovely coworker, Miss Tina. We love you, Tina. Tina's down there keeping the home fires burning at my job there, 3rd and Broadway in Skagway, Alaska. So I figured I'd send the first song of this set out to her. So I'll rendezvous with you here after a couple songs. Tina, this one goes out to you.

I think I'm crazy. Crazy for hanging out with you guys here on our backcountry show here on KHNS. You're here with me, Cade. If you know me in the streets like that, just feel free to call me Bubs. Started that last set off there with Divorce, or excuse me, D-I-V-O-R-C-E. Tammy Wynette there with Saddle in the Rain, John Prine, Harper Valley PTA, Jolene, and Chris.

Fire on the Mountain there, Marshall Tucker Band started that off with Appalachian Raised, Cigarettes at Sunset. Really cool song. Don't Tempt Me, Luke Combs, Crucified Son, Charlie Crockett, and Amarillo by Morning by George Strait. What you're hearing in the background now is Foggy Mountain Breakdown, Flat and Scruggs. You're here with me, Kate, or if you know me in the streets like that, just feel free to call me Bubs. This is Backcountry here on KHNS, and it's time for Listener Personals. We don't have any Listener Personals today, but Listener Personals is your space for sharing personal messages throughout the Upper Lynn Canal and beyond. To get your message on air, just click the listener submission link on our website, email khns@khns.org, or call 766-2020 or 983-2853. I'm in a bluegrass mood today. I was going through my playlist here and was like, you know what? I haven't played some old school bluegrass in a while. So I think before we get into our local and marine weather forecast, I'm just going to let it roll. I'm going to let Foggy Mountain Breakdown finish up. And then I think we're going to go into the Nitty Gritty Dirt Band and all their friends with one of my favorite songs of all time. It's tattooed across my chest. Will the Circle Be Unbroken? And I will catch up with you guys here in just a little bit. I do want to say thanks again for tuning in wherever you are, East Coast, West Coast, on the internet, or, you know, your businesses, homes, cars, trucks, outhouses, wherever you may be. Thank you so much. I'm just going to let it roll. Thanks, guys.

What's up, guys? You're here with me, Cade. If you know me in the streets like that, just call me Bubs. This is Backcountry here on KHNS, and it is 1:56 p.m., which means it is time for our local and marine weather forecast. So as far as Skagway's looking today, rain is probably going to be heavy this evening. Highs in the upper 60s, lows in the mid-50s. Saturday, mostly cloudy with a chance of rain. Highs in the mid-60s with lows in the low 50s. And Sunday is going to be cloudy with another chance of rain, believe it or not, with highs in the 60s and lows in the low 50s. As far as Haines, Clutchwan, and the rest of the Chilkat Valley is looking today, rain with highs 58 to 64 and lows in the low 50s. Saturday, tomorrow is going to be mostly cloudy with a chance of rain, highs 58 to 64 with lows around 50. Sunday is going to be cloudy with a chance of meatballs, just kidding, a chance of rain becoming likely in the afternoon with highs around 60 and lows around 50. Sorry, I had to clear my throat there. As far as our marine forecast is looking, a front is moving through with winds building to 15 knots over most central and northern inner channels and 25 knots for the northern Lynn Canal. Another system moves into the Gulf Sunday, bringing increased winds and waves. As far as our local waters are looking, there's a small craft advisory until 4 p.m., with today a south wind 20 to 25 knots with gusts up to 30 knots. Tomorrow on Saturday, we're looking at south winds at 20 knots and Sunday a southeast wind at 10 knots. And that does it for our local and marine weather. Up next, we have our NPR headline news coming up, and I'll meet back with you guys about 6 minutes after the hour on that. But I do want to say, tune into KHNS tomorrow night at 8 p.m. and join your hosts Dan Henry and Robin Grace as they review their favorite female singers over the last 50 years, including names like Joni Mitchell, Patti Smith, Brandi Carlile, Joan Osborne, and more. That's right. Our favorite girls on the Saturday night special, 8 to 10 p.m. tomorrow, right here on KHNS 91.9 here in Skagway, 102.3. What's up, Haines? How you guys doing? I feel like I don't talk to you Haines guys enough. I don't get down there nearly enough. Absolutely love it down there. Hope you guys are having fun chilling with me. We've got about a minute and a half. So now I'm at a point, do I improv for a minute and a half, or do I play 1 minute of a song and then fade it out into the NPR headline news? I don't know. I think I'm just going to let this stream of conscious take over. You know, last week when I was doing this last Friday, we were under a heat advisory. It was like 82 degrees here in Skagway, and now it's pouring rain. I'm having to bust out the jackets. Winter time is coming. We got about 5 more weeks of this cruise season, and I'm honestly to a point where I can't wait. I know I say that now, and then come January, it's going to be like, ah, man, tourists, please come back. I would love a paycheck. But right now, it is angry August, and it is in full swing. You know, I work right there on 3rd and Broadway in Skagway, so we're one of the first buildings people come to, and it's just like a filter for thousands of people. And I teach people how to pan for gold, and I like to say, you know, while there was no gold in Skagway, gold panning and prospecting is still a huge part of our history, because in 1898, it was hundreds and thousands of people who have never been here before, getting off ships, walking these streets, much like 2026, where it's hundreds and thousands of people who have never been here before, getting off ships, walking these streets, but some of them still looking for gold, and that always gets a good laugh. So anyway, guys, this is KHNS, Haines, Skagway, Clutchwan, and the rest of the Upper Lynn Canal. Don't touch that dial. There's not a whole loss out there. And now I'll see you guys in about 6 minutes. It's now time for our NPR headline news. Yippee.

0: You're going to be so mad at me. Because I was a minute ahead of the jump. I was looking at my phone's clock. So, I'm still going to do stream of conscious. How are you guys doing today? I love you guys. Miss you guys. Having a great time. Now, this is KHNS, Haines, Skagway, and Klukwan. And now, it is time for your NPR headline news. Thank you so much.
1: Live from NPR News in Washington, I'm Ryland Barton. President Trump has turned the National Mall and streets of downtown Washington, D.C. into an IndyCar racetrack for the weekend. Trump bypassed congressional approval and issued an executive order earlier this year to fast-track the event. It's the latest in a series of events celebrating America's 250th birthday that critics say have turned the nation's capital into Trump's personal playground. NPR's Adam Biern has been checking out the track.
2: Crews are putting the final touches on a transformation of the National Mall. It's normally the home of many of the city's museums and monuments. This weekend, the wide streets are being taken over by race cars. It's part of the celebrations for America's 250th birthday. Bud Denker is the event's chairman. He says we can expect to see much higher speeds than on an average day.
3: Legally, the speed limit here is between 25 and 30 miles an hour. For our race, it's unlimited.
2: Denker thinks the drivers will hit 180 miles an hour on Pennsylvania Avenue. Qualifying for the race is Saturday. The main event is Sunday afternoon. Adam Biern, NPR News, Washington.
1: The federal government is out with a new plan that calls for significant cuts to the amount of Colorado River water flowing to Arizona, California, and Nevada. From member station KJZZ, Alex Hager reports the Maine states and the river's lower basin will rein in demand by about 20%.
4: The cutbacks will last through 2028. It's an attempt to prop up the nation's two largest reservoirs, which both hit record low levels earlier this month. The cuts could have been nearly double this amount, but the federal government negotiated with Arizona, California, and Nevada to soften the blow of water reductions. Cities in the Phoenix and Tucson areas will be the hardest hit, but most have robust backup plans to keep taps flowing normally. The upstream states of Colorado, Utah, Wyoming, and New Mexico will not have to take cutbacks under the new plan. That's after years of failed negotiations. Federal officials said they want to keep working with states that use the river to come up with a consensus agreement for cutting back on demand. For NPR News, I'm Alex Hager in Phoenix.
1: The Trump administration has taken another step towards potentially changing the way children get vaccinated against infectious diseases. NPR's Rob Stein reports.
5: The Department of Health and Human Services is seeking public comment on possible changes in how the federal government categorizes childhood vaccines. For example, federal officials are asking whether more vaccines should be in a category called shared clinical decision making. That's where parents are advised to consult with a health professional about whether or not a vaccine is absolutely necessary. This is the first concrete step taken by the administration to implement a controversial executive order President Trump signed last week about childhood vaccines. That order calls for children to receive fewer shots and space out the shots they do get more. Rob Stein, NPR News.
1: Major U.S. stock indexes rose today. This is NPR News. The editor-in-chief of military news outlet Stars and Stripes says the Pentagon has fired him, as well as its publisher and a reporter. Eric Slavin cited an interview he gave in which he objected to any potential censorship by the U.S. military. Stars and Stripes is partly funded by the Pentagon, but has a long legacy of editorial independence. Recently, it reported on challenging conditions aboard the USS Abraham Lincoln aircraft carrier. Several states looking for new ways to crack down on homelessness have passed laws that make it a crime to camp on public property. NPR's Marissa J. Lang reports Tennessee has some of the harshest camping penalties in the country.
6: Three people in Tennessee this summer have been charged with felonies for camping on public property. Two in a Nashville park, and recently a Chattanooga man who was found sleeping in his car. Under state law, he could face up to 6 years in prison. Lindsey Cranks of Housing for All Tennessee says these increasing arrests don't actually help solve homelessness.
7: These kind of laws are just punishing people for their poverty. They're prolonging homelessness, and they're doing nothing to solve our housing crisis.
6: Those who support camping bans say they give states and local law enforcement more power to forcibly move hard-to-reach people off the street. Marissa J. Lang, NPR News.
1: Prince Harry and six others, including Elton John, have been ordered to pay nearly $13 million to the publisher of Britain's Daily Mail. This follows their failed invasion of privacy case. The group lost a high court case last month, which alleged illegal phone hacking. The publisher denied the claims. The judgment comes as Harry and his family plan to move back to the UK. This is NPR News from Washington.
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0: We are back here on KHNS. It's me, Cade. If you know him in the streets like that, feel free to just call me Bubs. Yeah. That was a fun little jump the gun moment there before our NPR headline news. But that is A-okay. Because we all make mistakes. We're all human. And I love all you guys. My little poopsies out there. Thanks for tuning in. This is Backcountry, like I said. I think I'm going to keep it going until our community calendar here. I think I'm going to put on some Red Sovine here with Phantom 309. I'll catch you guys.

I was out on the West Coast trying to make a buck, and things didn't work out. I was down on my luck. Got tired of roaming and bumming around, so I started thumbing back east toward my hometown. Made a lot of miles the first 2 days, and I figured I'd be home in a week if my luck held out this way. But the third night, I got stranded way out of town at a cold, lonely crossroads. Rain was pouring down. I was hungry and freezing, done caught a chill, when the lights of a big semi topped the hill. Lord, I sure was glad to hear them air brakes come on. And I climbed in that cab where I knew it'd be warm. At the wheel sat a big man. He weighed about 210. He stuck out his hand and said with a grin, "Big Joe's the name." I told him mine. And he said, "The name of my rig is Phantom 309. Well, I asked him why he called his rig such a name. He said, "Son, this old Mac can put them all to shame. There ain't a driver or a rig running any line that's seen nothing but taillights from Phantom 309. Well, we rode and talked the better part of the night when the lights of a truck stop came in sight. He said, "I'm sorry, son, this is as far as you go, 'cause I gotta make a turn just on up the road." Well, he tossed me a dime as he pulled her in low and said, "Have yourself a hot cup on old Big Joe." When Joe and his rig roared out in the night, in nothing flat, he was clean out of sight. Well, I went inside and ordered me a cup, told the waiter Big Joe was setting me up. Oh, you could have heard a pin drop. It got deathly quiet, and the waiter's face turned kind of white. "Well, did I say something wrong?" I said with a halfway grin. He said, "No, this happens every now and then. Every driver in here knows Big Joe. But son, let me tell you what happened about 10 years ago. At the crossroads tonight where you flagged him down, there was a busload of kids coming from town. And they were right in the middle when Big Joe topped the hill. It could have been slaughter, but he turned his wheels. Well, Joe lost control, went into a skid, and gave his life to save that bunch of kids. And there at that crossroads was the end of a line for Big Joe and Phantom 309. But every now and then, some hiker will come by, and like you, Big Joe will give him a ride. Here, have another cup, and forget about the dime. Keep it as a souvenir from Big Joe and Phantom 309.

I'm going to go out on a limb and assume that they call him the Bandit. What's up, guys? You're here with me, Cade. If you know me in the streets like that, just feel free to call me Bubs. That was the Bandit, Jerry Reed, there. We started that set off with Phantom 309, Red Sovine, into some Glenn Campbell, Wichita Lineman, Ballad of $40, Tom T. Hall, the Blues Man, some Hank Jr. there, George Jones, George Strait, and Webb Pierce with There Stands the Glass That Will Ease All My Pain. Yeah, I'm not the best singer, but you know what? I can believe in myself, and you guys should too, because it's time for our community calendar for Friday, August 21st, 2026. I want to say happy birthday to Sung Chang, Carol Sisko, and Connor O'Daniel. Happy birthday to you guys. Hope you guys are out there having a good one, celebrating on this cool, rainy day. Or, I don't know. In Haines, is it a hot, rainy day? I'm not sure. That's up for you to decide. But today in Haines and Cluckwan, the American Bald Eagle Foundation and the Jill Gacquan Heritage Center are open until 4 p.m. The Haines Sheldon Museum and the Hammer Museum are open until 5. The Haines Public Library and the Cluckwan Community Library are open until 6 p.m. Burger Feed, 5 to 6:30 p.m. at the American Legion. Haines Fellowship of Alcoholics Anonymous open meeting is at 6 p.m. upstairs in the Gateway Building. Just call 314-0981. The Haines Public Library is open until 6 p.m. with after-school snack attack liquid gold elixir at 315. No idea what that is, but it sounds really fun. And at the pool, lap and open swim is 6 to 8 p.m. This weekend in Haines and Cluckwan, the Farmers Market is on Saturday, 10 a.m. to 1 p.m. at the fairgrounds. And the American Bald Eagle Foundation is open Saturday and Sunday, 10 a.m. to 3 p.m. The Haines Sheldon Museum and the Hammer Museum are open Saturday and Sunday, 10 a.m. to 5 p.m. And the library is open Saturday and Sunday, 12:30 to 4:30. Himalayan Wildlife Presentation is at Saturday, 1 p.m. at the American Bald Eagle Foundation. And the Jill Gacquan Heritage Center is open Saturday, 1 to 4 p.m. And let's see, the pool is open Saturday and Sunday with lap and open swim, 2 to 5 p.m. And Victory Garden Work Party is Sunday, 1 to 3 p.m. at Mosquito Lake School. And as far as we're looking here in Skagtown, the Skagway Museum is open until 4 p.m. And the Klondike Gold Rush Park facilities are open until 4:30 p.m. The Skagway Public Library is open until 6 p.m. and the Rec Center is open until 7 p.m. with volleyball 5:15 to 6:45 and the school program 3:15 to 5 p.m. And this weekend in Skagway, the Klondike Gold Rush Park facilities are open Saturday and Sunday, 9 a.m. to 4:30. And the Skagway Museum is open Saturday and Sunday, 10 a.m. to 4 p.m. The Rec Center is open tomorrow, 10 a.m. to 7 p.m. with senior social at 11:30. Basketball is noon to 3 p.m. with pickleball at 3:45 to 6 p.m. And on Sunday, we're opening at 10 a.m. Till 7 p.m. with baby bonding at 10, basketball noon to 3 p.m. and gentle yoga at 4 with volleyball 5:15 to 6:45. And the Skagway Public Library is open Saturday and Sunday noon to 5 p.m. with music weekends 3 to 5 p.m. Produce Market Saturday 3 to 5 at the Skagway Traditional Council Farm and the Marijuana Anonymous Meeting Sunday 7 p.m. in the Skagway Presbyterian Church Fellowship Hall. If you want more info on that, just call 800-766-6779. Ooh, 67. Ooh. I know a lot of you guys just rolled your eyes at that. I'm sorry, guys. I got to keep the good times rolling, you know. We got to have some laughs out here on these cold, rainy, chilly days with all the tourists in the streets. At least if you're in Skagway, I don't know how it is in Haines. You guys get, what, 3 or 4 shifts a week, something like that? Sounds a lot better than Skagway. It's a person funnel. That's the best way I can describe it. But we're going to keep the music rolling here. Like I said, this is Backcountry. You're here with me, Cade. Feel free to just call me Bubs. Let's see. We got our Earth, Air, and Water report coming up here in just a little bit. I think I'm going to play one of my favorite songs by the late David Allan Coe. He died a couple months ago, but this is one of my favorites. I call it the Redneck Litmus Test. If you can sing the last verse of this song from memory, you're a redneck, in my opinion, or at least an honorary redneck. I don't think I'm a redneck. I consider myself more of a hillbilly, you know, being from Appalachia and everything, but
I do have the words white trash tattooed on my body twice. So I'll let you guys come up with that. And you know what? If you have any requests or anything, feel free to just shoot me a text or hit me up. You know, if you have me on Facebook or anything, or if you want to text my number, 907-753-6059. If you got any requests or anything, just let me know. Anyway, here's You Never Even Called Me By My Name, David Allen Coe.

It was the perfect country and western song. I wrote him back a letter and I told him it was not the perfect country and western song because he hadn't said anything at all about mama or trains or trucks or prison or getting drunk. Well, he sat down and wrote another verse to the song and he sent it to me and

by sitting in this beer joint down in Houston, Texas. Been drinking Colorado Kool-Aid and talking to some Mexicans. And we was, what's that you say? What's Colorado Kool-Aid? Well, it's a can of Coors brewed from a mountain stream. It'll set your head on fire and make your kidneys scream. Oh, it sure is fine. Yeah, we's having ourselves one of them real good times. But you know every beer joint that you've ever been in, some big mean drunk who just ain't got no friend. Sure enough, he wants to fight. Yeah, he's gonna whip everything in sight. Well, he took him a big cold swallow of beer and he walked over and spit in my Mexican friend's ear. Sure enough, that made my buddy real mad. That's something like he ain't never had. Well, sir, he pulled out a big long switchblade knife. Quick as a whistle, he began to slice. That big mean drunk stood back, his face full of tears, looking down at the floor, one of his ears. He cut that thing off even with a sideburn. You might say the little Mexican fella, he just didn't give a darn. But he was a gentleman about it. Bent over and with a halfway grin, picked it up and handed it back to him. He said, "Now, big man, you get the urge to spit a little beer, just open up your hand there and spit it in your own ear. Won't be no trouble that way." That's what I heard him say. And I said, "Barmaid, set us up around that Colorado Kool-Aid. While you're up there, bring this big fella here a box of Band-Aids. Now let me tell you, if you're ever riding down in South Texas and decide to stop and drink some Colorado Kool-Aid, maybe talk to some Mexicans, and you get the urge to get a little tough, better make damn sure you got your knife-proof earmuffs. Hey, ain't that right, big man?" I said, "Ain't that right, big man?" "Ah, hell, he can't hear. Not on this side, anyway. He ain't got no ear." "Hey, barmaid, bring us all a big tall glass of that Colorado Kool-Aid. How about it?" "How you doing, big man? Still got your ear there in your head?"

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Parkersburg, Gravelburg, Colorado, Ellensburg, Rexburg, Vicksburg, El Dorado, Larimore, Atmore, Havistaw, Chattanooga, Chasta, Nebraska, Alaska, Opelika, Baraboo, Waterloo, Kalamazoo, Kansas City, Sioux City, Cedar City, Dodge City, what a

0: something tells me Johnny Cash has been everywhere. At least that's what he says in the song. You know, that part where he says, I've been everywhere. Yeah, that was a, I think, cover by Hank Snow there. Yes, that was I've Been Everywhere, Johnny Cash. We had Colorado Kool-Aid, Johnny Paycheck, one of my favorite deep cuts there. She's Acting Single, I'm Drinking Double, Gary Stewart. Started that set off there with You Never Even Called Me By My Name, David Allan Coe. It is now time for our Earth, Air, and Water Report for Friday, August 21st, 2026. As far as highway conditions are looking, the Alaska Highway, bare roads. Klondike Highway is going to be bare roads, foggy through the White Pass up there with blasting at the rock quarry at 6:30 p.m. with flaggers and a closure. Rock scaling 7 to 11 p.m. between 4.8 and 5.4 mile with flaggers. The Haines Highway is bare roads with road work between 20 and 25 mile, 5:30 a.m. to 5:30 p.m. Monday through Saturday with single lanes. Expect some delays. Today's ferry is the Hubbard, departing Haines at 4:45 p.m. bound for Juneau, and the Hubbard comes back to Haines tomorrow at 11:45 a.m. and departing Haines at 4:45 p.m. heading down to Juneau. Sad state of affairs with Skagway's ferry terminal. That is a hot topic here in town. I'm not going to get into it. I'll let you guys do your own research. As far as our tides are looking, we have a high tide at 8:15 p.m. at 13.5 feet, with a low at 3:45 a.m. tomorrow morning at 3.8 feet, with another high tide there at 10:46 a.m., 11.3 feet. 15 hours and 4 minutes of daylight today. Getting a little bit shorter. Tonight's sunset is at 8:37 p.m. and tomorrow's sunrise is at 5:35 a.m. As far as our local and marine weather forecast is looking, for Skagway today is rain. It's going to be a little heavy this evening. Highs in the upper 60s and lows in the mid 50s. Saturday, mostly cloudy with chance of rain. Highs in the mid 60s with lows in the low 50s. And on Sunday, cloudy with a chance of rain. Highs in the upper 60s, lows in the low 50s. As far as Haines, Clockwan, and the rest of the Chilkat Valley is looking, today is rain. Ooh, believe it or not. Highs 58 to 64, lows in the low 50s. Saturday is going to be mostly cloudy with a chance of rain. Highs 58 to 64 with lows around 50. Sunday is going to be cloudy with a chance of rain, becoming likely in the afternoon. Highs around 60, lows around 50. Our marine forecast, we got a front moving through with winds building to 15 knots over most central and northern inner channels and 25 knots for the northern Lynn Canal. Another system's moving into the Gulf Sunday, bringing increased winds and waves. Our local waters were under a small craft advisory until 4 p.m. Today, the south winds looking 20 to 25 knots with gusts up to 30 knots. Saturday, a south wind at 20 knots, and Sunday, a southeast wind at 10 knots. This is Backcountry on KHNS. You're here with me, Cade. Thanks for tuning in, guys. I think we're going to round the show out here, but I do want to say one more time, tune in to KHNS tomorrow night at 8 and join your hosts Dan Henry and Robin Grace as they review their favorite female singers of the last 50 years. Big names, Joni Mitchell, Patti Smith, Brandi Carlile, Joan Osborne, and more. That's, quote, our favorite girls on the Saturday night special, 8 to 10 p.m. tomorrow night, right here on KHNS. So, guys, we have our NPR headline news coming up, and then Sue's going to grab you with flashbacks and fresh tracks. I assume that's going to be a good show. It always is. I'm going to end the show with one of my favorite deep cut songs by a Canadian artist, Fred Eaglesmith. I first heard this song, I think 2017. I was 17 years old, and this was one of the first country songs I learned on guitar, and it's called Trucker Speed. I think you'll like it. Have a good one, guys. Love you. Stay cool. Have fun. And I'll see you when I'm looking at you.
1: I got a letter in an old mailbox I forgot I had at a little truck stop. And I read it once and then I read it again. I could hardly

0: Live from NPR News in Washington, I'm Ryland Barton. TikTok and its affiliates will pay $400 million to settle litigation brought by the Department of Justice in 2024. NPR's John Ruich reports the company was accused of failing to protect children's privacy online.
1: The Department of Justice had alleged that TikTok collected, stored, and processed vast amounts of data from its users, including millions of American children under 13, in violation of the Children's Online Privacy Protection Act. The Department of Justice says since the complaint was filed, TikTok has undergone significant changes to aspects of its business, including ownership and management. The Trump administration brokered a deal for a U.S. version of TikTok to be spun off from its Chinese owner ByteDance earlier this year and put in the hands of American investors. The Department of Justice says TikTok has since implemented extensive measures to strengthen safeguards for young users. John Ruich, NPR News.
0: A military source tells NPR the Navy is considering renaming an aircraft carrier under construction for President Trump. NPR's Quill Lawrence reports it was supposed to be named for Black World War II hero Doris Miller.
2: In 1941, Doris, or Dory Miller, was working in the mess hall of a ship under attack in Pearl Harbor. He dragged the wounded to safety and then downed two Japanese planes with an anti-aircraft gun he'd never been trained to fire. He died at war 2 years later.
3: Dory Miller died in a line of duty at age 24. He's the first Black man to receive the Navy Cross.
2: Kyle Bibby with the Black Veterans Project is outraged by reports that the aircraft carrier might be named for President Trump instead of Miller.
3: The Navy should be focusing on supporting current sailors serving and fighting in this war rather than finding ways to honor the politicians who actually started this war.
2: A spokesman told NPR the Navy has no announcement at this time. Quill Lawrence, NPR News.
0: Flock cameras, the automated license plate readers police use to track vehicles, are facing growing resistance. As NPR's Meg Anderson reports, some people are vandalizing them.
4: Flock cameras capture billions of license plates every month. Police leaders say that has helped them find stolen vehicles and missing people. But legal experts say the technology raises privacy concerns. Now, some people are taking matters into their own hands. According to an NPR review, Flock cameras have been vandalized or stolen in at least 36 states. Garrett Langley is the CEO of Flock.
5: These are people being amped up to go do something, and I don't think that they're being given the level of information they should, that they're also committing a felony.
4: Langley says if people have concerns, they should take it up with their city council. And many people have. According to the advocacy group DFLOC, at least 100 cities have deactivated the cameras or canceled their contracts. Meg Anderson, NPR News.
0: Major U.S. stock indexes rose today, trimming their losses from earlier this week. It's NPR. The U.S. has deported nearly 2,300 Mexicans to Guatemala this year. Until now, Mexicans deported from the U.S. were mostly sent back to Mexico. Immigration lawyers believe that the Trump administration is using deportations to third countries as a legal loophole. The government can't directly send asylum seekers back to Mexico because it would violate court orders from immigration judges that recognize the dangers. The rate of adults dying from alcohol use in the U.S. has gone up in the past decade, according to new data from the National Center for Health Statistics. NPR's Ping Huang reports.
6: For adults 45 and older, the rate of alcohol-induced deaths has increased by about 30% since 2014. It's up for both men and women, though deaths from alcohol are around 2.5 times higher in men. The rate is down from a peak in 2021 during the COVID pandemic, but remains higher than it was pre-pandemic. The data is published in the CDC's Morbidity and Mortality Weekly Report. Past CDC publications found some two-thirds of alcohol-related deaths come from the impacts of drinking over time, such as alcohol use disorder, heart and liver diseases. The remaining third died after drinking too much at once, which can cause things like alcohol poisoning. The agency recommends that those who drink, drink moderately and help others do the same, and that they seek help for substance abuse if they're concerned. Ping Huang, NPR News.
0: FIFA issued suspensions to three Argentinian soccer players for brawling with Spanish opponents after last month's World Cup final. One Argentina coach and one Spanish player were also suspended. This is NPR News from Washington.
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Silent All These Years by Tori Amos off the Little Earthquakes album. What an amazing album that was for so many of us. This is Sue with Flashbacks and Fresh Tracks. 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That's Our Favorite Girls on the Saturday Night Special, 8 to 10 p.m. tomorrow night, right here on KHNS. Well, that's very exciting because today we are playing all female singers, too. I'm just thinking about all those mama bears out in Chilkoot running around trying to get food for their babies and trying to figure things out with all the new bears arriving. Let's listen to some more music.

I Can't Make You Love Me by Bonnie Raitt. That woman had such a breadth of music. Just love that song. Before that, we had Sheryl Crow with If It Makes You Happy. 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The Haynes Pool is offering a lifeguarding class all day August 29th and 30th and September 5th and 6th. About 6 hours of online content needs to be completed prior to the course. Deadline to register is tomorrow in order to have a roster ahead of time. 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Roadwork on State Street in Skagway resumes this Wednesday, August 26th, and is expected to be completed by Labor Day. There will be sidewalk closures, and noise and bright lights during the night work hours. The most accurate information on daily closures is on the message boards in the work area. For questions, call 907-419-9081. The American Bald Eagle Foundation announces Natural History, Ecology, and Conservation of Himalayan Wildlife, a presentation by Dr. Salvador Lingdo of the Wildlife Institute of India. 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Well, it's 3:28, almost 3:29, so it's time for community calendar. Friday, August 21st, 2026. A big happy birthday, happy birthday goes out to Sung Chang, Carol Sisko, and Connor O'Daniel. Happy birthday, everyone. Today in Haynes and Clequan, the American Bald Eagle Foundation and the Jilcat Kwan Heritage Center are open until 4 p.m. The Haynes Sheldon Museum and the Hammer Museum are open until 5 p.m. The Haynes Public Library and the Clequan Community Library are open until 6 p.m. Burger Feed, 5 to 6:30 tonight at the American Legion. Haynes Fellowship Alcoholics Anonymous open meeting, 6 p.m. upstairs in the Gateway Building. Call 314-0981. The Haynes Public Library is open until 6 p.m. with after-school snack attack. Liquid Gold Elixir at 3:15, so get over there. I mean, you might be 15 minutes late, but get over there. At the pool, lap and open swim, 6 to 8 p.m. This weekend in Haynes and Clequan, Farmers Market, Saturday, 10 a.m. to 1 p.m. at the fairgrounds. The American Bald Eagle Foundation is open Saturday and Sunday, 10 a.m. to 3 p.m. The Haynes Sheldon Museum and the Hammer Museum are open Saturday and Sunday, 10 a.m. to 5 p.m. The Haynes Public Library is open Saturday and Sunday, 12:30 to 4:30 p.m. Himalayan Wildlife Presentation, Saturday, 1 p.m. at the American Bald Eagle Foundation. The Jilcat Kwan Heritage Center is open Saturday, 1 to 4 p.m. The pool is open Saturday and Sunday with lap and open swim, 2 to 5 p.m. Victory Garden Work Party, Sunday, 1 to 3 p.m. at Mosquito Lake School. 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
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Let's get back to some music.

Fast Car by Tracy Chapman. Before that, we had Florence and the Machine with Shake It Out. And we started off with Meredith Brooks, Bitch. The Alaska Arts Confluence invites everyone to their artist market next Tuesday, August 25th, noon to 4 p.m. in the Fort Seward Art Garden. 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This is Flashbacks and Fresh Tracks. We're playing a bunch of music by some amazingly strong women. And we're going to play Just a Girl right now.

your cigarette break. It's like 10,000 spoons when all you need is a knife. It's meeting the man of my dreams and then meeting his beautiful wife. And isn't it ironic? Don't you think?

That was Boys with Lizzo. Not many songs you can actually play of Lizzo's on the radio, it seems, but that one you can. Before that, we had Ironic by Alanis Morissette. That whole album, Jagged Little Pill, is amazing. And we started off with Just a Girl, No Doubt. The Haynes Oaks, a draft of the Haynes-Borough's Safe Streets for All Comprehensive Safety Action Plan is available for public comment through August 31st. The plan is a data and community-driven effort to prioritize transportation safety improvements. The draft is available at safestreetsforhaynes.com. Comments can be submitted to SS4A at prohns.com. There will also be an opportunity to comment at August and September Planning Commission meetings. You are listening to KHNS, Haynes, Skagway, and Clukwan. We are listening to Flashbacks and Fresh Tracks, playing lots of strong women music today, thinking about all the women out there, including our bears, trying to fare a living amongst all of us. Let's listen to some Annie Lennox.